0: And that was Saddle Tramp by the late, great Marty Robbins off of the Gunfighter Ballads album. And that goes out to my dear pal, Kevin Kelly on the East Coast, showing, just proving that KHNS is a coast-to-coast phenomenon. Got a special request in from my pal Kevin, listening to us in Philadelphia. And if you ever check out his show, Albie's Elevator, good kid show on PBS, it's incredibly creative and lovely. Show it to your kids. Before that, we heard The Rebel Kind, which was actually done by Dino, Desi, and Billy. Dino being the son of Dean Martin and Desi being Desi Arnaz Jr. It's right after he appeared on The Brady Bunch and gave Marsha Brady a kiss. And their friend Billy, they were all in high school together and decided to form a band like so many high school kids do. And we kicked it off with Flowers on the Wall by the Statler Brothers. And I think that might have got some attention. I think it was on the Pulp Fiction soundtrack, actually, most likely, because, Tarantino has some really good taste in music and has put some great music on his soundtracks. And this is KHNS, and we are in the middle of a great fundraising pledge drive. Dawn?
1: We have a few updates, and awesome. They are particular to you. So I'm filled with pride to say that my fellow Out the Roaders, Erica Merklin, called in to pledge and said she appreciates Saturday Night Specials and appreciates you jumping in on those.
0: Awesome.
1: Also, the family of Zoja Shadkovsky wanted to pledge to acknowledge your support for the arts in our community in all of the different ways, from our participating in theater, being a DJ, starting a film class in school. So folks they're not only listening to you as a DJ, but also appreciating you getting involved in our Upper Lynn Canal arts community. So and then finally, we have a pledge from Lee and Greg Horner. So I'll be writing these up on the board. I think we have so satisfied awesome. Then the Brittenham challenge. So when I roll that in, we're going to be close to going over that $40,000 mark. So stay tuned for an update on that. Do want to say it's after 4 o'clock and we are still holding steady on that chocolate espresso cheesecake and signed Fiddlehead cookbook from Deb Marshall. So $400 from Suzanne V.A. Smith. I hear a phone ringing right now. If you want to get in on the action, 766-2020 or 907-983-2853. Go online to khns.org and we'll get you on the board. But if you want the cheesecake action, you got to call us. Okay.
0: That's awesome. Jim. Thanks, Dawn. That's so much. And that's so flattering. Thank you for your kind words. It really means a lot to me. And it really means a lot to know that there are people out there listening and supporting community radio in this wonderful town, this wonderful region. And I'm really excited to be a part of it. And so without further ado, well, actually, let's, as I mentioned, the last track was Marty Robbins with Saddle Tramp. And I want to reiterate that that goes out to one of my absolute favorite people in the world, Kevin Kelly on the East Coast, who is the producer of the children's show Albie's Elevator that's on your local public TV station. And Kevin has been a good friend of mine ever since he was a young lad and a real appreciator and supporter and creator of the arts. And it's good to know that we have that kind of reach from coast to coast from here in Southeast Alaska. So, and we can only do it with the help and support of listeners like you all out there. So let's continue. My name is Jim, and this is Flashbacks and Fresh Tracks.

0: KHNS, this is Flashbacks and First Tracks, and that was Mellow Candle with The Poet and the Witch. Yeah, I had to sneak another song in off of that album. I am absolutely obsessed with this album. It is so good. Again, if those of you out there that are fans of that you know, UK Irish the psychedelic folk sound, you know, that Fairport Convention, Donovan, you know, that I cannot recommend this album enough. It's a recent discovery of mine, and I've just been playing it over and over. I love it. Before that, we heard My Time by The Golden Dawn. The Golden Dawn were actually an Austin, Texas psychedelic band. They were contemporaries of Rocky Erickson and the 13th Floor Elevators. Those of you familiar with the great Rocky Erickson's work might have noticed some similarities in the sound, but the Golden Dawn put one album out called Power Plant, and it's actually really great, start to finish. Highly recommended. And we kicked off that session with The Left Bank and Walk Away Renee, great Baroque pop classic. Left Bank, not a very large catalog, but very influential. They, you know, a lot of people. That song has actually been covered by many bands, including like the Four Tops and others, led by a musical prodigy named Tom Green from New York City, and just added like those lush string arrangements and harpsichords and oboes, and just created this beautiful sound that influenced a lot of people. Stuart Murdoch from Belle and Sebastian always cites them as a major influence on his music. So check that song out again. Also, their other big hit, Pretty Ballerina, also is another favorite of mine. And this is KHNS, and we are doing our pledge drive, and we have some updates coming in, if I'm not mistaken. Dawn, would you like to give us an update on how we're doing here?
1: Very exciting news. So in addition to Dawn Valley, Haynes Brewing Company, Jeannie Kitayama, and Paul Wheeler, everybody combined together, we have broken through that $40,000 mark. $40,000, $679. We're happy to tack on as much as we can to that before the 5 o'clock hour when we turn it over to the news hour, but we also have that dessert auction going until 5. Suzanne V.A. Smith, $400 on that chocolate espresso cheesecake and signed Fiddlehead Cookbook by Deb Marshall, feeds 18 to 20 people, so you can divide that up.
0: Wow.
1: And support KHNS at the same time. Like to hear a little more action on that if we could. And yeah, it's exciting. And of course, Angie will be on Allegro Monotropo as always tonight, and she would be happy to take some pledges during that to the best of her ability as she runs back and forth. I'm not sure if she might have some folks coming in to sit in with her, but we're keeping it live as long as we can.
0: Excellent. That is great news, Dawn. Thank you so much. A tremendous word of thanks out there to all of our listeners, and especially, you know, those of you who have been generous enough to offer some support to this great resource that we have here in the Lynn Canal area, community radio at KHNS. Thank you, Dawn.
1: And I would be remiss if I didn't tell people how to pledge again those numbers, because, you know, you hear them all day long, but then when you're in that moment where you're like, I'm going to give right now, you might not remember that we are at 907-766-2020. And 907-983-2853. We are also online at khns.org. So thank you, however you choose to give. And plenty of people have been traipsing up the stairs here at the Chilcat Center, picking up premiums, dropping off pledges, checking in on the food scene here, picking up some nibbles. So lots of fun things going on. And again, Skagway, we're packing up. And we'll have, you know, premiums for people that have signed up for them already coming over to Skagway on Thursday. And we also will have, premiums just set up at our outdoor broadcast booth at the Skagway Rec Center. So you can pick up your swag there. And thanks for everybody listening, supporting in all the ways you do.
0: Thanks so much, Dawn. Keep it coming, everybody. Thanks so much again for your support. And this is Flashbacks and Fresh Tracks, and this is why we do it. It's to bring you great music. So let's continue now with the Rolling Stones.

And that was actually the Hollies with Try It. The Hollies, they were always reinventing their sound, but that's certainly a lot different than He Ain't Heavy, He's My Brother, or The Air That I Breathe. In fact, Try It, don't know what they're implying, but apparently the BBC at the time had some issues with that implication. And we heard 14 Hour Technicolor from The Syn, as in S-Y-N, a very short-lived project, but they were actually prominent because it featured Chris Squire on bass, who would, of course, go on and be a member of the great prog rock legends. Yes. And speaking of legends, we kicked it off with the Rolling Stones with Citadel, a great track off of their kind of maligned their Satanic Majesty's Request album. A lot of people saw it was kind of a goofy attempt at doing psychedelia, especially in the, you know, in the wake of Sgt. Pepper and that whole thing. But it's actually a really great album. I think it's kind of, you know, it hasn't earned its bad reputation. I think there's a lot of really good creative tracks on there, including that one, Citadel. And this is KHNS, and we are in the middle, of course, of our pledge drive to kind of, you know, ask the community out there to, like, you know, show your love and show your support for this tremendous asset in Haynes Cluck.

try out live performance. I didn't think I could, you know, I didn't think I had it in me, but thanks to the amazing support, love, production, and just outstanding, just, you know, direction of Nettie, you know, it was, I turned into an amazing experience for myself, and I look forward to future opportunities to be a part of the theater community, in addition to being part of the KHNS community, and just kind of goes to show you how far and wide the wonderful creative arts community here in the Lynn Valley is, and we can only do it with the support of listeners like you who are, you know, being opening up your hearts and being generous and helping to support KHNS. And my name is Jim, and this is Flashbacks and Fresh Treks, and I'm so happy to be here. It's a real honor to get called in to put a couple hours in the studio and really kind of, you know, talk up the station and of course offer thanks to those who have generously given. So we still have some time for some great music, so let's continue now.

0: And this is KHNS, and that was The Open Mind with Magic Potion. And Kay is joining us back here in the studio again to give us a little bit of an update on how things are rolling along during our KHNS pledge drive. How are we doing, Kay?
1: Well, we're doing pretty darn well. We're over $40,000. In fact, we're only about $61 away from
0: $41,000.
1: Wow. So that's a
0: nice
1: little
0: milestone there.
1: Yeah, and that's a tiny little, you know, one step for mankind kind of thing. So I think if you'd like to call in and bridge that gap for us, get us up to $41,000.

0: $61 will do that. We're also hoping for at least one more bump on the cheesecake, the chocolate espresso cheesecake. Mm. Wow. And comes with the Fiddlehead Cookbook and is luscious and something you can share with the whole family. Or not.
1: You can eat it all yourself if you're that indulgent.
0: We have
1: medics
0: standing by. So it's standing right now at $400. And also then we have a fresh sheet of paper, which is always very enticing. So right at the top it says $40,939, which is just a little too close to let go.
1: I mean, it's kind of nice, like you said, you know, we carried over to the next sheet of chart paper there. And you know, and on the ledger side, it's, you know, we have our total sitting at the top, but yet there's
0: empty.
1: So much space below with name, you know, names to fill in and, you know.
0: Names yet to be filled.
1: If you do so, you get a shout out on the air from your DJs here.
0: Very exciting.
1: You know, you can be, you know, locally famous. Who doesn't want to be on the radio? Come on now.
0: So many people, surprisingly, you know, I think that it's something you have to try because it seems intimidating. But if you come up here, it's like the magic of radio kind of gets debunked.
1: You know, it's very true. I mean, you know, especially with the way, you know, I mean, at the lack of us sounding like, you know, these kids today types. Well, I mean, I remember, you know, college radio. I mean, it was such a fun thing. I mean, I remember back in college.
0: You did, you know, college radio?
1: I did not, but several of my friends did. We had two radio stations, actually, where I went to college, and one of them is actually the source of one of them, WXPN, is the source of the, you know, the World Cafe, which I know we get here, but there was a, you know, a smaller, slightly lower I guess,
0: like,
1: level, you know, that was
0: like,
1: that was more the student run. Mm-hmm. and it was great. I had a lot of friends who did it, and it was a blast. I would go in, sit with them, pick some records out, and, you know, and it's great to know that, you know, radio is still, you know, such a great go-to medium.
0: You know, it's so basic. For all the technological stuff that goes on and for all the upgrades and all these things that we have to keep doing, it's still a very basic way to get information and relatively simple to keep giving you information and getting on the air. So that's why it's continued all these many years. That and lots of great people involved over the 45 years that KHNS has been on the air. And I guess it's been online for maybe 10 or so.
1: Wow.
0: It's pretty good.
1: That's how I encourage all my friends from points elsewhere. I say, hey, look, you know, go on the website. I mean, obviously, you know, they're not going to be able to, you know, turn the dial and get the frequency.
0: not like right.
1: You always remember when you would be, you know, on a road trip and all of a sudden you would lose the signal. But, you know, thanks, you know, again, to the magic of internet radio. Now, you know, people can listen to us across the globe, actually. I had a couple of friends of mine actually from college who were tuning in and listening to the show while they were on vacation in Thailand.
0: See?
1: Yeah.
0: The magic of being able to transmit like that.
1: It's amazing.
0: It's crazy.
1: It's fantastic.
0: And it's also, we're very lucky to have that here. So I know that many of you, you've called in, your names are on the board and in our computer, and you've said yes to community radio, and I know there's a lot more of you out there that haven't quite done that yet, and now is the time. We have about 10 minutes until the end of the show. We'd like to at least get to $41,000, and perhaps we are. Dawn?
2: Well,
0: we expectantly look at her. Dawn?
2: Not that I know of, but I did want to tell folks that the cheesecake is finally now posted to our website. Was not posted earlier as we intended, but so you can see a luscious picture of that, or a picture of a luscious. I don't know if the picture itself is luscious, but
0: there's a little chunk out of the side.
2: And one of the things that Deb wanted people to understand is that this is an original hardback signed copy of the Fiddlehead Cookbook that is a collector's item. It's out of print. You can still get the paperback Fiddlehead Cookbook, but this is
0: the
2: real
0: deal.
2: In addition, that has the recipe for the chocolate espresso cheesecake, so you could duplicate it should you so choose, or press someone else into service to make it for you and provide the cookbook with the recipe for them. Mm-hmm. But
0: Pressing other people into service. It has a nice ring to it.
2: Yeah, yeah. But for now,
0: make this.
2: You could just bid $401 just that easy. Just a dollar extra above Suzanne if you wanted
0: to. Don't put
2: that
0: out there.
2: A luxurious velvety blend of cream cheese, melted dark chocolate, and strong brewed espresso nestled in a rich graham cracker and ground almond crust topped with a chocolate ganache drizzle. Feeds up to 20 people. So get together with some
0: friends.
2: Feeds
0: up to 20 people?
1: So you and 19 of your friends get together and you can all just sit around and enjoy this luscious cheesecake together.
0: I know a lot of people do that, you know. Yeah. They'll get one of the desserts and then have a party. I haven't been invited to such a party yet, but I know that they exist. And
1: yes. Somebody invite Kay to your dessert party, please.
0: Poor Kay. But we have had people take the... bid the highest, win, and then leave it here for us.
2: Yes.
0: We've had that happen more than once.
2: Yes.
0: And last night, it went to the senior center.
1: Very nice.
0: So they were really excited to get that today. It's like, what? Us? Okay.
2: Yeah, it's on. Well, I better check our feed from KHNS.org and see if anyone's clicked that Donate Now button recently.
0: I think for $61, I think that there's someone out there who loves, like me, to see those numbers roll over and be very... neat and tidy.
1: Exactly. Put us over the top. Let us hit that 41,000 mark. We've got 10 minutes left on our show. My name is Jim. This is Flashbacks and Fresh Tracks.

0: All right. And that was Buddy Knox with Lovey Dovey. It's a Texas singer-songwriter who actually preceded Buddy Holly. But, you know, you could tell he had that same kind of like fun kind of Texas rockabilly groove to him. Forgotten artist.
1: And Buddy Knox?
0: Buddy Knox, yeah, actually. Yeah, I really wasn't that aware of him. But Roy Orbison actually was, he encouraged him to actually go to music studio. There was actually a studio in New Mexico I was reading about, and Orbison hooked up with him and said, "Hey man, you got some talent. You should, you know, get
1: you
0: some
1: got talent.
0: Yeah, get some of this stuff down. Come on now." So
1: some talent.
0: Yeah, right. There's so much great untapped talent out there. And let's take a look at today's weather. So for Skagway, partly cloudy, highs in the upper 60s. Oh, Dawn?
2: Before we get in on that weather, we have an important announcement about the dessert. Julie Korsmeyer is in the running at 500. The phone is ringing right now, so we don't have to do all of our normal things if the phones are ringing off the hook.
0: Okay, well, actually,
2: we're just
0: going to
2: say 766-2020-983-2853. If you want to best Julie Korsmeyer's $500, you can do that now. Or you can just be the person that bids that. Or pledges enough to move us to
1: $61.
0: That sounds like a much better priority. Okay, if you want to check on the weather, just stick your head out the window. Because we are on a roll here raising funds for KHNS Community Radio. So yeah.
1: We're doing great.
0: We're making our goals, aren't we?
1: We are making our goals and having fun at the same time. $40,939. We need that $61 to in the next 5 minutes to take us into the $41,000. Yes, Dawn.
2: Angie's on the phone right now, happening. We could come back if you do want to delve into some weather or something. We could give an update shortly when she has numbers.
0: We could just kick a couple more tunes, actually, because that's why people are tuning in. So,
1: this week they do know. Yeah. They do know that it's a little bit of both.
0: A little bit, you know. We're bumping ourselves up there, trying to put ourselves out there to hopefully, you know, show our love and support and thanks.
1: Here comes the update.
0: Here we go. Dawn is back in the studio. Oh, it's the tote board.
1: Nice.
0: It's like one of those telethons. I feel like we should have like Mel Torme show up in a in a tuxedo.
1: Ooh.
0: Yeah, right.
1: Or who's the
0: Velvet
1: guy?
0: Fog.
1: The one whose face has been done so many times. So old. Las Vegas.
0: Tony Bennett. Wayne Newton.
1: Wayne Newton.
0: Yeah, that's right. There we go. Look at that. I'm looking at that tote board, and we've got a pledge.
1: We went over 41,000.
0: There we go. We want to thank River's grandparents
1: for
0: their donation to put us over that 41,000 mark. Okay, so we are at 41,039, right?
1: Yeah,
0: so with 41,000 and change, as they say. So we still have time. I mean, you know, so
1: 4 minutes.
0: Absolutely. Don't hesitate. We're still on the air. We'll be in the air till the top of the hour. We can even sneak another tune in while we're here.
1: 766-2020-983-2853.
0: Give us a call and make your pledge.

0: And that was the association with Time for Living. Figure we'd mix it up a little bit instead of playing, you know, Windy or, you know, some of their more well-known tracks.
1: Here Comes Mary.
0: Right, yes, yeah. They were actually really great. They had really amazing, you know, vocal harmonies. You know, there's so many great deep cuts out there.
1: A lot of good movement.
0: So anyway, so we're about to wrap up. We're in our last minute here. So I guess, Kay, this is the time, I guess, where I'm signing off and can thank everybody who joined us for two hours of flashbacks and fresh tracks.
1: And you'll be back. That's next week.
0: Yeah, I'm not really sure. You know, it kind of varies. I'll have to check the calendar. You know, frequently I do, alternate currents and occasionally an occasional Saturday night special. You know, so whenever I'm available, I'm always excited to jump on board and get a chance to be on the air here at KHNS. And it's only possible thanks to the generosity of our listeners who clearly have stepped up during great edition of of Flashbacks and Fresh Tracks. So thank you, everybody out there who donated and helped support community radio, this amazing asset of the Lynn Valley.
1: And thanks to Julie Korsmeyer. She has the cheesecake.
2: Democrats across the country are demanding Maine Senate candidate Graham Plattner drop out of the race after new allegations of sexual assault.
3: But if he does so, it creates a complicated and risky process to find a new candidate just days ahead of Maine's deadline.
2: For Tuesday, July 7th, it's All Things Considered. I'm Scott Detrow.
3: And I'm Mary Louise Kelly. President Trump keeps criticizing and questioning the NATO alliance.
2: His skepticism is hanging over NATO's meetings in Turkey this week.
4: This is what I would call a high-stakes summit with low expectations. Very high stakes for where this alliance goes on delivering from the pledges of last year.
3: And after a presidential thumb on the scale and a lackluster performance on the pitch, what comes next for U.S. soccer?
5: We've seen this team soar, and last night we saw them exit this tournament without even cocking a fist.
2: First, this newscast.
6: Live from NPR News in Washington, I'm Ryland Barton. Pressure is mounting on Maine Democratic Senate nominee Graham Plattner to leave the race. As NPR's Sage Miller reports, Plattner has lost his top allies.
7: Vermont Senator Bernie Sanders is the latest that has called on Plattner to leave the race for Maine's U.S. Senate seat. The request came after Plattner was accused of sexual assault by a former romantic partner. Plattner gained Sanders' endorsement early in his campaign for Senate. Plattner positioned himself as a progressive, much like Sanders, calling on Medicare for all and getting corporate money out of politics. Other top Democrats, including Senate Minority Leader Chuck Schumer, have urged Plattner to suspend his campaign. Plattner would need to end his Senate bid by Monday in order for Maine Democrats to nominate a replacement in time for the general election. Democrats are hoping to flip the seat blue in November. Sage Miller, NPR News.
6: A federal judge has rejected the Department of Justice's attempt to gain access to the personal information of Fulton County's 2020 election workers. It's a setback for President Trump's probe into Georgia and his unsubstantiated claims that voter fraud cost him the presidency. Melissa Fato from member station WABE has more.
8: Fulton County officials argued a DOJ subpoena requesting the names and information of every county employee and poll volunteer was meant to harass and intimidate them. They asked a federal judge to intervene. In his decision, U.S. District Judge William Ray called the subpoena highly burdensome and unreasonable. He also noted the statute of limitations has long since passed, so the feds couldn't use the information to charge anyone with a crime. Ray scolded the DOJ for trying to use grand jury powers to gain private information without a legitimate purpose. For NPR News, I'm Melissa Fato in Atlanta.
6: The International Olympic Committee today lifted its suspension of Russia's National Olympic Committee. The move clears the way for Russian athletes to compete at the Los Angeles Summer Games in 2028. NPR's Brian Mann reports.
9: The IOC banned the vast majority of Russians from competing for their home country after the full-scale invasion of Ukraine in 2022. This IOC move will make it easier for Russians to compete, even as Russian drone and missile strikes continue to slam Ukrainian cities. Vladislav Hereskevich is a Ukrainian Olympic bobsledder.
10: Today we have day of mourning because of before yesterday attacks. And to have the same news like in the day of mourning is wild, because with that you understand the scale war is not getting any smaller, and it's a very, very wrong decision, and it's a very shameful decision.
9: Sports officials in Moscow praised the IOC move, but some restrictions remain in place. If Russians win medals, they still won't be allowed to play their national anthem or fly the Russian flag. Brian Mann, NPR News.
6: Yesterday's World Cup match between the U.S. and Belgium set a record as the most watched soccer telecast in U.S. history. Fox says 30 million people watched the game. This is NPR. Officials say a 37-story high-rise under construction in Manhattan is unstable and moving after columns buckled and floors sagged. The former Pfizer headquarters is being converted to luxury apartments. Nearby buildings, including a school, were evacuated. New York City Mayor Zoran Mamdani says engineers are working to stabilize the structure. Builders say the tower is part of the city's largest office-to-residential conversion project with over 1,600 planned units. Hungary pulled its state-run TV off the air today in a move to dismantle what many call the backbone of the former government's propaganda machine. Drew Lifeheit reports.
11: If you tuned in to Hungarian State TV's M1 this afternoon, you got a blank screen and a message. Public media should not lie. We apologize for doing so for years. The shakeup didn't stop there. State news radio went quiet too, replaced by classical music. Top station executives and several anchors were fired. One was even escorted out of the building. M1 was the flagship of government propaganda under former Prime Minister Viktor Orban, whose party lost power last spring. Hungary's new Prime Minister, Péter Magyar, had promised on the campaign trail to make the broadcaster independent. There'll be an interim period first, then state media's new leadership will be chosen through a competitive process. For NPR News, I'm Drew Lifeheit in Budapest.
6: President Trump is claiming credit for Walmart's recent price cuts, though the retailer's statement doesn't mention his administration's involvement. Walmart's statement describes the cuts as a seasonal strategy with no mention of the government interaction. This is NPR News from Washington.
12: 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Other contributors include the estate of Joan B. Kroc, whose bequest serves as an enduring investment in the future of public radio and seeks to help NPR be the model for high-quality journalism in the 21st century. 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

0: 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I'm Mary Louise Kelly.
1: And I'm Scott Detrow. Graham Plattner was once seen as the key to Democrats flipping enough seats to retake the U.S. Senate. Now Democratic Party leaders are withdrawing their endorsements and calling for him to drop out of the Senate race in Maine. Yesterday, Politico reported that a woman he once dated accused him of sexual assault. Plattner denied the accusation and said, quote, any accusation of non-consensual behavior is categorically untrue. But this news came after other reports of unsettling behavior from women who previously dated Plattner and an extramarital sexting scandal. So where does the race go from here? For that, we called Adam Gentleson. He's a Democratic strategist and the founder and president of the Searchlight Institute, a liberal think tank. Thanks for coming by, Adam.
2: Thanks for having me.
1: Is this campaign viable anymore?
2: No, it's absolutely not. I'm surprised Plattner hasn't dropped out already. Maybe he drops out by the time this segment is over, but he's gone. And, you know, the sooner the better. So because Maine Democratic Party rules do allow the party to select a replacement as long as he drops out before Monday. So the clock is ticking. I think, you know, Democrats still have a great chance to win this seat if he drops out. So, you know, he should get out sooner rather than later.
1: Plattner had a lot of support from Democratic voters, even amid all those other scandals. What to you is the least terrible way to quickly choose a new nominee who the voters didn't get behind?
2: I think you have to figure out a claim to legitimacy for this new nominee. You know, we saw how, you know, not actually being elected by voters dogged Kamala Harris as the nominee when she was picked by, you know, essentially party insiders to be the nominee. You know, she was vice president, but she did not win the Democratic nomination in the traditional way. So I think you got to apply the same standard here. You know, there were seven Democratic candidates who ran for two statewide slots about a month ago in the primary, right? There was the race for senator and there's the race for governor.
1: Yeah.
2: In those seven candidates, there are a lot of credible nominees, all of whom I think would have a solid chance at beating Susan Collins. The only one who can't is Plattner himself. You know, and all of them would have some claim to legitimacy because a lot of people cast their votes for them. I think, you know, holding a convention that you have to plan in less than a month and then, you know, crafting rules and bylaws that everybody agrees to, you could make it work. But it's, you know, if you use subjective standards to choose the nominee at that convention, I think you're going to run into a lot of trouble and you run a real risk of leaving the party divided, which would be a real disaster as we head into the general election against Susan Collins.
1: Well, that's what I want to ask about, because a big part of Plattner's strength was that he was not an establishment figure. He did not come up in politics in any way at all. And that really appealed to voters in a way that we've seen in a bunch of states right now. I mean, how do you get those people who supported Plattner to be on board with a mainstream politician who is chosen one way or another through a very quick process that isn't as open as a regular primary?
2: Well, I think there's risk in overstating that case, to be honest with you. I think, you know, the primary that Maine had a month ago was sort of a split screen, right? Because, you know, on the Senate side, you had people casting their vote for Plattner, who, as you say, is an anti-establishment politician. But on the governor's side, on the same day, those voters went to the polls and elected Shelley Pingree, Hannah Pingree, the daughter of Shelley Pingree, who is, you know, an establishment politician. She's wonderful. I think she's going to be a great governor, and I think she's got a great chance to win, you know, but she wasn't an anti-establishment candidate, you know, and when you look at the votes, you know, about 156,000 Mainers cast their votes for Graham Plattner, you know, and the guy who is sort of positioned as the anti-establishment candidate, you know, who Graham is trying to, you know, railroad through as his replacement, Troy Jackson, only got about, you know, 45,000 votes. So 100,000 Mainers voted for Graham Plattner, but then supported either Hannah Pingree or Nirav Shah as well.
1: Adam, let
2: me... So a lot of those same people who voted for him also supported some of the more establishment politicians.
1: I want to make sure we have time for one more thorny question with all of this. I'm wondering if you think the Democratic Party, the party that embraced Me Too, that talked about believing women, do you think it lost credibility or moral authority by sticking with Plattner through all of the scandals leading up to this moment?
2: Not if they get rid of him. I think, you know, one of the things the Republicans did is when they were faced with these questions, they stuck with them. They stuck with Trump. They stuck with Matt Gaetz. They stuck with any number of nominees after knowing deeply immoral things about them. So as long as we take care of business here and replace him with somebody we can all get behind, I think we can hold our heads high.
1: and in 30 seconds or less, you still think Susan Collins is beatable?
2: I absolutely do. You know, this is a very favorable national environment for Democrats. Trump's numbers are terrible. Susan Collins has been a diehard supporter of Trump time and again. She's lost her independent streak. You know, we just have to get somebody in this race who can just, you know, be normal and, you know, make the case and prosecute the case against Susan Collins. And in that case, I think this seat is still very winnable.
1: Put "be normal" on a bumper sticker. That is Adam Gentleson, Democratic strategist, founder of the Searchlight Institute think tank. Thanks so much.
2: Thank you.
0: Chesapeake Bay blue crabs. They are to Maryland what lobsters are to Maine. A signature seafood, part of the identity. But these are not easy times on the Bay. The crab population has been falling while the average age of a crabber has been climbing into the late 50s. So who are the next generation of crabbers? NPR's Frank Langfitt hit the water to find out.
3: So we're just on a little cove. It's early morning. There's some seagulls. The sun is still not up.
4: My name is Jack Torney. I was born and raised in Annapolis, Maryland, and I'm a full-time commercial crabber.
3: Jack is laying out 2,400 feet of line, and every 16 feet, he's got little pouches of razor clams to catch the crabs. Torney is 23 with a blonde goatee. He's equipped his boat with a roller that lifts the line from the muddy bottom to the surface. It's kind of like a crab conveyor belt.
5: There's the first one in the morning.
3: He scoops them up with a metal mesh net and tosses them in a bin. They scurry about, looking to escape. Crabs have excellent vision and are feisty. One faces off against me, bares his blue claws, ready for battle. They're not happy.
4: They would definitely not be happy because they'll be going the steamer later tonight.
3: Crabbing can be thrilling, and Torney loves the work.
4: I enjoy being out on the water. Growing up, I didn't like going to school just because I didn't like being in a building all day. I'd rather be in nature.
3: But becoming a commercial crabber isn't easy. Maryland has capped licenses for the past decade at around 5,400 annually to protect the fishery. Licenses are often passed down through families. Turnover is extremely low. Torney says he's part of a dying breed.
4: There is not many, say, 18 to 30-year-olds left crabbing.
3: Why is that?
4: Because most people my age, they don't see it as a full-time job. They'd rather work in an office building than be out on the water.
3: Torney is a first-generation crabber, but in his time on the water, he's seen worrying signs.
4: There's definitely less crabs from when I first started, when I was 14.
3: A recent University of Maryland survey found the crab population fell by half between 2011 and 2023, though a survey this year showed an encouraging rebound. Scientists blame the drop in the crab population on the loss of marsh habitat to waterfront development and the invasive blue catfish, which eat juvenile crabs. Torney works alone to keep costs down, but rising prices, including fuel, cut into his profits.
4: Cost around $100 to $150 to leave dock a day. But also you got to put in licensing fee, marina slip, any wear and tear on motor, oil changes.
3: Torney says a solo crabber can earn about $95,000 a year, but overhead consumes a third of that. To earn more for what he catches, Torney uses Facebook to sell directly to consumers.
4: I will put a post out around 10 a.m. this morning, let everybody know I'll have them fresh off the boat.
3: One of Torney's contemporaries is Luke McFadden. McFadden's 30. To sell his crabs and promote the industry, he's become a social media star. McFadden posts videos on how to catch crabs and pick them.
6: You got the claws. Grab them like this. We're going to break them against the knuckle and pull. Sometimes you'll get the whole thing. Like, that's the entire arm meat right there.
3: McFadden is a handsome, freckle-faced Korean-American. He's built a social media following of more than 3 million. I recently visited his crab stand, which is about a mile from the water.
7: Thank you, man. Appreciate you guys so much. It was really nice to meet you guys.
3: The stand is a converted 41-foot fishing boat McFadden placed in a gravel parking lot. Among his customers today, Cody Holbrook and Jenny Sariski. Sariski works retail. Holbrook's an electrician. They're in their 20s.
8: We saw him on YouTube, so we decided to come down and take a look.
3: And where do you live?
8: New York, Long Island, New York. So yeah, we drove down this morning, about 4.5 hours.
3: Just to meet Luke?
8: Yeah, pretty much.
3: What do you like about the social media presence?
8: The aspect of the water and seeing people actually catch the seafood and to see where the food comes from that we've been eating all our lives.
3: McFadden sells all kinds of branded merchandise from the boat.
7: We have two different kinds of seasoning, of a Korean barbecue style. We also have it on potato chips. We got t-shirts from my merchandise brand.
3: Not everyone here on the bay is a Luke McFadden fan. Last year, one of his boats was vandalized. McFadden says his style rubbed some old-school crabbers the wrong way. But while out crabbing one morning, he also told me that to make it in this business these days, people have to adapt.
7: You're going to have to get creative in a lot of ways. You're going to have to make the most out of everything that comes over your rail. For me, it's the crabs and it's the story.
3: The story young crabbers are telling about fighting the odds to keep this Chesapeake Bay tradition alive. Frank Langford, NPR News, on the Chesapeake Bay.

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2: From NPR News, this is All Things Considered. I'm Mary Louise Kelly.
3: And I'm Scott Detrow. The United States is out of the World Cup after a decisive 1-4 loss to Belgium last night in Seattle. We wanted to get a pulse on how the tournament is going to look and feel now that, sad to say, all three host nations are out. So we called up Roger Bennett. He's the founder and CEO of the Men in Blazers Media Network. And has been traveling around the U.S. in a tour bus covering the World Cup. Roger Bennett, welcome back to All Things Considered.
4: Oh, Scott Detrow, you legend. It's lovely to be here on even the saddest of days for all who care about the football game in this nation.
3: It's hard to take a moment of silence on the radio, so let's just take a blip, and then I'll ask you what happened.
4: Oh, hello, darkness, my old friend. Another World Cup. Another meek round of 16 exit for our men last night in Seattle. I think we went in with hope in our hearts. This team had raised hope. They had played swaggy, buccaneering football. They made the nation care. And then only darkness. Part of it was self-sabotage, the reinstatement of our star striker, who'd been banned for one game that needed geopolitical interference. I don't know if it was the pressure, if it was just karma. But we went out in the end utterly meekly again in the round of 16, fourth time in the last five World Cups. It's a ceiling. You know, we can put a man on the moon. We invented animal style In-N-Out burgers. This country can do anything it puts its mind to, apart from having a men's team. That is, we love dream teams in America. We remain in men's football, a dream on team, and it's an agony.
3: But they were looking so good, and it was so fun and uplifting and positive, and it wasn't that kind of eking their way to a draw that the previous World Cup, you know, advancements have been. I mean, to ask a very 2026 question, do you think President Trump ruined the vibes?
4: It was definitely a complete and utter vibe change, and I think the story is yet to come out. The players were shell-shocked after the game. This team have been mediocre for the past 2 years. They have struggled. And then when we kicked off this World Cup, something transcendent happened. 3 weeks ago, no one in America other than the soccer fans knew the name Flo Balogun. Yeah. Suddenly, scored three goals. Every WhatsApp group is crackling. We must have Flo back. We've lost Flo. In comes the president. You know, he's talked about it, that he made FIFA reinstate him in the most unorthodox way. We've seen this team soar, and last night we saw them exit this tournament without even cocking a fist and putting up a fight with the nation watching. It's going to take a long, long time for this team to rebound from that lost moment.
3: Yeah. You have spent so much time thinking and watching soccer grow in fits and starts in the U.S. Do you think there's ever going to be a point where it feels the way the Aztecas felt with England and Mexico the other night? Just like, it felt like the ground was shaking. It felt like everything that happened on the field was the most important thing in human history. Do you think,
4: It was the most important thing in human history. Those English giants who emerged barely intact from the Azteca, like 1066, big date in English history, Battle of Britain, 1940. I think 2026, surviving the Azteca with a win, that will be talked about for generations for those that watched it. Look, I think about it like this. 2026, this World Cup has been the good stuff. We needed this, Scott. Memories are being made. Joy is being had. This World Cup is still the World Cup of Lionel Messi. And it's also about the world falling in love with Buc-ee's one nugget at a time. You know, Waffle House is having a great World Cup. These are the things that will be remembered. And I think the agony of last night, when the smoke is cleared, that the United States team will not have woven themselves into the tapestry, the history, the telling of this World Cup, other than for that one geopolitical moment. And that sense of missed opportunity, that sense of regret, that sense of what if, is the thing that is ruminating in the heart of everyone who loves the game and its growth in its nation.
3: Well, Roger Bennett, you have been my own personal podcast Sherpa through many World Cups now. And I appreciate that as a listener, and I appreciate you coming on All Things Considered to talk about it.
4: Genuinely an honor. Love all the work you do. Thank you for having me on.
5: Time now for My Unsung Hero, our series from the team at the Hidden Brain podcast. My Unsung Hero tells the stories of people whose kindness left a lasting impression on someone else. Today's story comes from Jennifer Novak. Novak's first year of college was hard. She was living in a new city, enmeshed in an abusive relationship and struggling to keep up with the demands of school. Things came to a head that spring when she received a breakup text from her boyfriend during an afternoon math class.
6: As I'm walking out of class, you know, I was trying to hold back tears and feeling more and more disconnected from the rest of the world. But because these feelings were so intense, you know, I wanted to just get back to my dorm and sort of be alone. I felt like I couldn't even finish the walk there. So I sat down and began having some really, really dark thoughts about who I was, what my self-worth was, and if any of this was really even worth it. That's when a young man named Nico approached me. He introduced himself. He stood a few feet away and he said to me, "Hey there, I'm just wondering if I can sit down with you for a while." I sort of just nodded and said, "Yeah, that was fine." He was welcome to sit. And then after a breath in, he says, "You know, I just noticed that you seem so intensely sad. Is it okay if I sit with you and spend some time talking with you about where you're at right now?" And something about his energy and the way in which he approached that felt like it was a safe and right moment to open up about what was going on. So I started talking about how I was feeling and what was going on. I don't remember exactly what he said in this conversation. What I do remember is that I felt very seen and I felt very, very supported in this non-judgmental space of this stranger in this moment in which I needed someone to connect with. And as we wrapped up our conversation, he spent a few moments asking me, you know, did I have someone that I could talk to, that I could call, that these things that I'm experiencing are not going to last forever. And then Nico got up and he walked away. And I look back on this moment as such a pivotal one in my life. Because he took the time to notice, I finally had that I matter moment that I think motivated me to take those next steps and to really make sure I was going to be okay. I think a lot about how if that individual hadn't stepped into my life in that particular moment, how I might have had a very different trajectory.
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1: Live from NPR News in Culver City, California, I'm Dwayne Brown. A new lawsuit accuses the Department of Homeland Security of sharing asylum application details with the government of Iran. NPR's Jimena Bustillo tells us those allegations are based on interviews with detainees.
2: Lawyers with the left-leaning Public Citizen Litigation Group argue that the administration began sharing information about the applications with Iran in March 2025. Michael Kirkpatrick is an attorney with Public Citizen.
3: Information within an asylum application cannot be shared, particularly with the government that the individual is fleeing.
2: In a statement provided to NPR, ICE says the allegations that ICE shared asylum application records with the Iranian government are false. Kirkpatrick says the Trump administration has so far sent 3 deportation flights and over 100 people to Iran. Others have been deported to so-called third countries like Panama and the Central African Republic. Jimena Bustillo, NPR News, Washington.
1: The Natural Resources Conservation Service is a federal agency that helps farmers protect soil and water. Nearly a quarter of its staff was cut last year. From member station WWNO, Eva Tesfai reports there might be more losses coming.
4: In the first 6 months of last year, the Natural Resources Conservation Service lost more than 2,500 of its 12,000 employees. Then the USDA proposed to eliminate another 3,000 next year. Andy Brown with the Louisiana Farm Bureau says NRCS offices are one of the main ways that farmers work directly with the USDA.
5: We have fought back and we have a voice. We think that's a little deeper cut than we really want to see.
4: An agriculture appropriations bill puts about $600 million back into NRCS, which would mean a smaller staff cut. It still needs to clear the Senate. For NPR News, I'm Eva Tesfai in New Orleans.
1: And you are listening to NPR News. Families with school children have started to receive their school supply lists for the fall. Surveys show many are expecting to spend more, as NPR's Alina Selyuk reports.
6: Most of back-to-school shopping happens much closer to the start of the school year, but a survey by the National Retail Federation finds that more back-to-school shoppers have gotten a head start early than in years past. Almost a third say they've started looking. Inflation is a big concern, so people are deal hunting, but also more families seem to be getting their school lists earlier this year. In another survey by the consulting firm PwC, a much greater share of shoppers this year say they expect to spend more on back-to-school purchases from a year ago. PwC estimates that an average family might spend $922 on clothes, shoes, backpacks, laptops, and other technology and supplies. Alina Selyuk, NPR News.
1: Criminal charges have been dropped against a California radiologist accused of trying to kill his family by driving his Tesla off a cliff. All 4 family members survived the crash along Pacific Coast Highway in San Mateo County back in 2023. A judge today dismissed attempted murder charges after Dharmesh Patel completed a 2-year mental health diversion program this week. His defense team argued Patel was experiencing hallucinations and major depression at the time. His wife also testified that she did not want him to be prosecuted. 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
1: 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I'm Scott Detrow.
2: And I'm Mary Louise Kelly. The International Olympic Committee has lifted its suspension of Russia's Olympic Committee. Today's provisional decision appears to clear the way for Russian athletes to reemerge on the international sports stage in time for the next Summer Games in Los Angeles in 2028. This comes at a time when Russia is continuing to pound Ukraine's cities with deadly rocket and drone attacks. And NPR's Brian Mann joins me. Hey, Brian.
3: Hey, Mary Louise.
2: How big a shift is this by the IOC?
3: This is huge. You know, after Russia's full-scale invasion of Ukraine in 2022, the IOC took a really firm stand. They condemned Moscow and sharply limited Russian athlete involvement in Olympic Games. You know, once they were a sports powerhouse, but Russia basically vanished from the Olympics. This decision today offers Moscow a big step back toward international sports legitimacy.
2: So why do this and why now?
3: The IOC has been signaling for months it was rethinking this policy. IOC sanctions on Russia's ally Belarus were eased in May. That was a big signal. At a press conference today, IOC President Kirsty Coventry made the argument that a lot of countries around the world are involved in war or armed conflict, yet their athletes have been allowed to compete.
4: I think it's important for us to acknowledge that we don't condone any wars, including this one, and we will continue to support Ukraine like we have since this started. I don't believe athletes should pay the price.
3: The IOC, Mary Louise, has left some restrictions in place. For now, Russia still won't be able to fly its flag or play its national anthem. But the IOC says that, too, could change before the LA Games.
2: Huh. So what's the reaction been so far to this?
3: Well, the timing of this is pretty stark. Russia has launched increasingly deadly strikes against Ukraine. I spoke today with Vladislav Hereskevich. He's a Ukrainian Olympic bobsledder.
5: Today we have day of mourning because of before yesterday attacks. And to have this the same news like in the day of mourning, it's wild. Because with that, you understand the scale of war is not getting any smaller. And it's a very, very wrong decision and it's a very shameful decision.
3: In a statement today, Ukraine's Olympic Committee noted that about 600 Ukrainian athletes have been killed since Russia's full-scale invasion. Russia's sports minister, meanwhile, released a statement in Moscow praising the IOC's decision, calling it, and I'm quoting here, a green light toward the full restoration of the rights of our athletes.
2: I suppose it's worth noting this was not just about the war. Russia has also faced sanctions because of concerns about systematic doping, drug use by its athletes. Has the IOC had anything to say about that?
3: Yeah, you're right. Russia's official anti-sports doping agency called RUSADA is still under investigation. The organization has been accused of working closely with the Russian government to actively encourage doping. Russian athletes, of course, were involved in huge scandals at the Sochi Olympics in 2014. And again, at the Beijing Winter Games in 2022, the IOC does say that it's now taking steps to make sure Russian athletes are clean when they compete in Los Angeles. But I spoke today with Travis Tigert, who heads the U.S. Anti-Doping Agency, and he says he's really skeptical that the Russian system has been reformed. He told me he fears more scandals could happen in Los Angeles.
2: As NPR's Brian Mann talking about Russia's expected return to Olympic sport in time for the LA Summer Games. Thank you, Brian.
3: Thank you.
1: President Donald Trump upended U.S. International Food Aid weeks after taking office. Farm state lawmakers have since revived the country's flagship hunger program, Food for Peace. But as Harvest Public Media's Frank Morris reports, senators face a major decision about who will run the restructured program and whether its mission is primarily to feed hungry people or to help U.S. farmers.

0: It also halted food shipments to millions of desperately hungry people around the globe. Days later, farm state politicians like Kansas Senator Jerry Moran, a Republican, and Kansas Congresswoman Charisse Davids, a Democrat, launched an effort to revive Food for Peace at the U.S. Department of Agriculture.
1: Food for Peace doesn't just support the folks who need the food. Yes, it does that, absolutely. And Kansas farmers are proud of that legacy. But it also helps keep our farmers' products in demand.
0: USDA certainly knows how to buy food. Food for Peace is spending $450 million on U.S. grain to ship overseas. But Dina Esposito, who led Food for Peace for 6 years, says there's no evidence that USDA knows how to deliver aid.
2: U.S. Department of Agriculture, it's important to understand, has no humanitarian mandate. It has no humanitarian experts to determine how best to direct the food to save the most amount of lives, to monitor the programs in hunger hotspots.
0: Esposito says USDA is bypassing some of the most intense hotspots, like Sudan, where 21 million people face starvation, according to the United Nations. In a statement, USDA said that Food for Peace allocations focus on regions where U.S. commodities can be delivered and monitored most effectively while ensuring strict accountability reforms, and that the agency has been returned to its core function of delivering life-saving food assistance while prioritizing American farmers. USDA has so far bought nothing but U.S. commodities. It's pledged to deliver at least half its food relief through U.S. shippers. That's good for American farmers and shipping companies, but Esposito says it's bad for program efficiency, which means that fewer people get to eat.
2: The way the program is just done and where the food goes is absolutely critical. It is a lifeline for a hungry child in a refugee camp or in a war zone, and that assistance is the difference between life and death for that child.
0: But ag industry support could mean the difference between life and death for Food for Peace. President Trump's proposed budget would zero out funding for the program. The House passed a farm bill in April, which includes permanently placing Food for Peace at USDA under the shield of powerful agricultural interests. But a Senate committee released its draft of the legislation June 23rd, and it does not include placing Food for Peace under USDA. Kansas Wheat Commission President Chris Tanner wants the agency transferred permanently to USDA, but he admits that Food for Peace is under the microscope.
3: I think they're on a short leash right now, and the fact that, you know, they have a couple years to make sure that they have the staff and a way to implement it that is effective, and I hope that they do it well and do it right.
0: Because if they don't, a program dating back to the Eisenhower administration that's fed some 4 billion people in 150 countries may come to an end. For NPR News, I'm Frank Morris in Kansas City.

0: You're listening to All Things Considered from NPR News. The Natural Resources Conservation Service is another entity keeping farmers in business. The federal agency helps farmers protect soil and water. It has been around since the Dust Bowl in the 1930s. But nearly a quarter of its staff was cut last year. There might be more losses coming. Eva Tesfaye with WWNO in New Orleans reports on what that means for farmers.
1: River Queen Greens lies next to the Mississippi River, just outside of the levee, a 20-minute drive from downtown New Orleans. The farm produces certified naturally grown vegetables. But summer is the farm's off-season, which means it's time for cover crops. Annie Moore is a co-owner. She points at a field of sunflowers that has already grown up to our shoulders.
2: We get a huge amount of plant material over like 2 or 3 months, and it makes a really big difference for like every year we come back and the soil is so much improved in the fall.
1: Cover crops go on the fields between plantings of the regular cash crop. They trap nutrients in the soil and help prevent weeds so that the farm doesn't have to use chemical fertilizer or herbicides. But farmers don't sell cover crops, so they don't make money off of them directly, which is why farms like this rely on the Natural Resources Conservation Service, or NRCS, to pay for cover crop seeds. But Moore says in the last

0: Last year, it's become harder for farmers in the New Orleans area to get help.
1: For a brief shining moment, there was an NRCS representative in New Orleans. He was just part of the community here, which was really special to have that.
0: In the first 6 months of last year, NRCS lost more than 2,500 of its 12,000 employees. And there was a threat of more cuts when the USDA proposed to eliminate another 3,000 employees next year. Here in Louisiana, that would have meant going from 37 full-time employees to just 5 for the entire state. The USDA said in a statement it would ensure NRCS still had the resources and personnel it needed, even with the cuts. But farmers weren't buying it. Stephen Logan grows cotton, corn, soybeans, and peanuts in northwest Louisiana. He says his family's farm has been relying on NRCS's experts for generations.
2: It's important to have personnel, available that know your farm and that can come and look at your farm, because just to get on a computer and click on practices, I mean, there's a lot more to it than that.
0: Much of NRCS is made up of scientists and engineers. A big part of their jobs is visiting farms to make sure the conservation practices are done right. Andy Brown is the public policy director at the Louisiana Farm Bureau, which advocates for farmers. He says a lot of that institutional knowledge has been lost, not just in the last 2 years, but over the last 20 as people have retired.
3: It's not as easy for NRCS to just go get Joe Blow off the street and expect them to be able to provide technical assistance to farmers who are already pretty well experts in those things.
0: NRCS offices are one of the main ways that farmers work with the USDA. Its programs are also popular with farmers, and Brown says they've called their representatives about the cuts.
3: We have heard from our membership that there has been difficulty getting the assistance they're looking for in a timely fashion. So we have fought back and we have a voice. We think that's a little deeper cut than we really want to see.
0: The agency's fate now depends on an agriculture appropriations bill. It puts about $600 million back into NRCS, which would mean a smaller staff cut. It still needs to clear the Senate. For NPR News, I'm Eva Tesfaye in New Orleans.
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6: This is National Native News. I'm Jill Freitas. Former U.S. Secretary of the Interior Deb Haaland came to Juneau last weekend as a stop on a tour of her new memoir, A Voice Like Mine. Haaland was the first Indigenous person to be appointed a cabinet secretary. The name of the book comes from a campaign slogan she used when she successfully ran for Congress in 2018, Haaland recounted. Her media consultant told her that Congress had never heard a voice like hers, and the phrase, A Voice Like Mine, felt apt to Haaland. Here's Haaland speaking to a crowd at the Sea Alaska Heritage Institute Clan House.
7: We'd never had a Native woman in Congress. We had to wait 233 years to be represented in the U.S. House of Representatives.
6: Haaland is Laguna Pueblo from New Mexico. The memoir includes many recipes based on traditional Puebloan foods. Haaland said that food has always been a part of her political organizing work.
7: When I started organizing in Indian Country, trying to get people registered and out to vote, I would ply them with green chili stew and bread so they would come to our events. And then we'd all, go early vote or something like that.
6: Haaland is currently running for governor of New Mexico. She said she was inspired by Indigenous advocates who came before her, and she hopes there are more to follow.
7: This book I dedicated for those who have never given up. We can't ever give up. You can't get tired and say, oh my God, we've been fighting this for 10 years. I'm done. I'm just going to, do something. I'm going to go watch TV. I don't know. We can't ever give up, because I don't think our ancestors ever gave up.
6: A Voice Like Mine came out in June and is now available at local bookstores. This story was provided by KTOO's Yvonne Crumry. A group of First Nations in Ontario have signed a deal with the Canadian and Ontario governments to take part ownership in a new nuclear reactor project. As Dan Karpinchuk reports, the chiefs involved called it a historic step forward.
8: The seven First Nations are part of the Williams Treaties First Nations east of Toronto. The federal government in Ottawa and the Ontario government are providing $700 million in loan guarantees to the First Nations. That money will become equity for one of four small modular reactors under construction at the Darlington Nuclear Project east of Toronto. Chief Laurie Hockaday of the Alderville First Nation says the importance of this deal cannot be overstated.
9: Economic reconciliation is not achieved simply by inviting First Nations to observe development. It is achieved when First Nations have meaningful opportunities to participate, to invest, to lead, and to help shape the future of projects taking place within their territories.
8: Darlington is the site of four small modular reactors which are now under construction at a cost of about $21 billion. The first reactor is expected to be completed by 2030, and when fully operational, the four will generate about 1,200 megawatts of power, enough for about 1.2 million homes. Canada's Finance Minister, François-Philippe Champagne, says the loan guarantee is among the first and so far the largest in the loan guarantee program with First Nations.
10: When it comes to nation-building projects, Indigenous peoples are partners, and we want that today to be a blueprint. And nations across our country are watching what we're achieving today, because today is a great example of us working together to achieve a common goal that generations will look back with pride.
8: Ontario's energy minister says the involvement of First Nations in the project marks an important milestone, and he adds that it's sensible for any government to build alliances and partnerships with First Nations. For National Native News, I'm Dan Karpinchuk.
6: And I'm Jill Freitas.
11: National Native News is produced by Kawanak Broadcast Corporation with funding by the Corporation for Public Broadcasting.
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14: It's time for the KHNS local news. I'm Melinda Munson. Today in the news, the American Bald Eagle Foundation in Haines offers tourists close-up views of raptors, including eagles, owls, and hawks. But on Friday, one of its long-term residents, a red-tailed hawk named Warrior, escaped. As Avery Elfeld reports for the Alaska Desk, the foundation is calling on folks to keep their eyes and ears open in hopes of bringing him home. And Skagway will soon have construction on State Street at night.
15: Warrior, the red-tailed hawk, is 18 years old, partially blind, and has spent much of his life in captivity. But that changed on Friday.
16: He was fed during a program in front of a group of people, and then as he was being put away, he slipped out of the handler's hands and flew off.
15: That's Mario Benassi. He's the avian curator at the American Bald Eagle Foundation in Haines. Typically, he says, handlers maintain control of birds outside their enclosures via ankle straps that are clipped to a steel swivel. Those straps are only unclipped once the birds are back in their enclosures. But in this instance, he says, that didn't happen.
16: A mistake was made.
15: The ordeal has kicked off an ongoing search for Warrior in the Chilkat Valley. Benassi says Foundation staff were able to keep track of him until nightfall, the day he took off, but that he didn't respond to typical calls. That was likely because he wasn't hungry and got chased off by crows and ravens. Since then, resident birds have actually aided in the search by making warning calls when Warrior approaches. They do so because he's a predator, and many birds are currently safeguarding their young.
16: Certainly, if you hear a ruckus of other birds, that's a really good indication of that he's there. The resident birds are going to make a big stink when they see him.
15: Banassi says locals should keep an ear out for that ruckus. It's also worth listening for Warrior himself. Banassi says you'd most likely hear a feeding call, which sounds something like... That's different from a warning call, which Banassi says he doesn't expect the bird would make. Here's what that sounds like. The situation is far from ideal, but Banassi, who has been a falconer for 5 decades, emphasizes that this kind of thing does happen from time to time. He adds that he's recovered multiple escaped birds over the years and hopes the same will happen this time.
16: Really, you know, a part of the program here is to educate not only the public, but also would-be, you know, bird trainers and handlers. So, you know, there's a little risk involved.
15: If anyone spots a red-tailed hawk with ankle straps, they're encouraged to immediately contact the foundation. Reporting in Haines, I'm Avery Elfelt.
14: In other news, starting mid-July, the rehabilitation project on one of Skagway's main streets will shift to night work. A noise permit was approved to allow work from 6 p.m. to 6 a.m. through September. A representative for the construction project says it will be noisy, but it will be safer. State Street in Skagway is the most heavily used road in the small town. The state-owned road is their preferred route for tour buses and heavy trucks. But a construction project by the state, which is revamping the entire road, has caused delays and some frustration in a town with just a few miles of road. The company in charge of the construction, Secon Inc., is changing tactics as it gets closer to finishing the project. It approached the Skagway Borough Assembly to ask for a noise permit for night work. Payson Schnabel was Secon's representative at the July 2nd assembly meeting.
17: And it's mainly for safety. It's for getting out of everyone's way. State Street will remain open during the day. We've done as much as we can efficiently during the day. We don't want to go to nights. This is more out of respect for the people and the tours and the tourists and everything.
14: Schnabel was honest that the night work will be disruptive to residents.
17: And I'm not here to sugarcoat it. It's going to be loud. It's a sacrifice one for another.
14: But Schnabel said it won't be a continuous disruption in front of any single house. He says the lattice machine is a milling machine, which grinds up asphalt.
17: It'll be like a day of noise for one person's house, one night, because we're going to get by that with the machine milling. And then the equipment won't be there very long. That's how fast we'll move.
14: But the road work is a process, and the team will have to return to each section of the road.
17: And once we get the base done, we have to go back and pave it, and then we have to prep again and go again. So it's not a month and a half of just annoying one house.
14: Schnabel said if they continued work during the day, they would have to shut down State Street, which would be difficult for large vehicles to navigate around. Day work would also leave a 12-inch drop between the work area and pedestrian zones. Assemblymember Jonathan Hillis voted for the noise permit.
18: It's just what we have to live with. It sounds like it'll go by quickly, and for a little bit of time, there'll be some annoyance, and then we'll forget about it in a year or so, and we'll have a nice new road.
14: Assembly members Charity Pomeray and Alex Waddell voted against the noise permit, but they were the minority. Schnabel says Secon hopes they can get the work done quicker than the days allotted by the permit.
17: We'll try our best to be quiet and quick. Trust us. We don't want to take all these days.
14: Secon is currently working 7 days a week from 6 a.m. to 6 p.m. The new noise permit begins July 13th. In Skagway, I'm Melinda Munson. 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

0: all of the organizations and industries represented on that letter have a very real concern that they're next.
1: Industry groups weigh in on a controversial state corporate tax proposal. From Alaska Public Media, this is Statewide News on Alaska News Nightly for Tuesday, July 7th. Good evening, I'm Casey Grove. Also tonight, the federal government is sending $180 million to the state's largest port after settling a longstanding lawsuit.
2: We're going to have a lot of funding to be able to fix this port, upgrade this port.
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1: State lawmakers are debating whether to include a controversial tax change in a bill aimed at easing the financial case for the Alaska LNG project. That change, known as the pass-through entities tax, would expand Alaska's 9.4% corporate income tax to cover privately held companies in the oil and gas business. That would subject private oil and gas producer Hilcorp and Alaska LNG lead developer Glenfarne to the same corporate income taxes paid by publicly traded companies like ConocoPhillips and ExxonMobil. Glenfarne and Governor Mike Dunleavy opposed the change. Meanwhile, the Alaska Chamber and eight other trade groups sent a letter to legislators on Thursday urging them to leave the pass-through entities tax out of the bill. Katie Capozzi is president and CEO of the Chamber.
0: All of the organizations and industries represented on that letter have a very real concern that they're next.
1: In the letter, the nine business groups call the pass-through entities tax, quote, unrelated tax policy. They say the change could chill investment, not just on the Alaska LNG project, but throughout the state's economy. Proponents say it is related. Backers say the tax change would counter an expected reduction in tax revenue during the construction phase of the gas pipeline if the project moves forward. Independent Anchorage Representative Kai Holland says taxing pass-through businesses is not his first choice for solving that problem, but he says the state needs some way to pay for government services.
5: I'm not going to cut education and cut other public services to support the project. And at the same time, I'm not going to be naive and think this project can be successful if we don't help communities and our agencies be able to fully engage and support it.
1: Holland says he sees the tax change as inevitable, and he says making the change now rather than later makes the Alaska LNG project less risky for gas buyers and investors. A conference committee working out a final draft of a bill cutting billions in property taxes for the Alaska LNG project included the tax on pass-through entities in its latest draft. Many Senate Majority Caucus members say they see it as essential, but it's not clear if it has the votes to pass the House. Lawmakers are expected to return to Juneau next week for more meetings and a possible vote on a final bill as the special session continues. The Don Young Port of Alaska will receive $180 million from a long-standing lawsuit against the federal government. Governor Mike Dunleavy made the announcement today at a press conference with Anchorage Mayor Suzanne LaFrance. Dunleavy says the settlement will help offset construction costs for the port modernization program, which got underway this spring. The upgrade will address the port's aging and corroding terminals, allowing for larger vessels while adhering to the latest seismic design standards. It's the largest capital project since Anchorage became a municipality in 1975. As a state that relies on imports and exports, Dunleavy says Alaska needs the infrastructure.
2: We're going to have a lot of funding to be able to fix this port, upgrade this port, and really do away with a lot of worries as to whether this port is going to be able to handle the cargo that we need for the state of Alaska.
1: The settlement stems from a lawsuit over botched construction work at the port by the Federal Department of Transportation's Maritime Administration, known as MARAD. The work began in the early 2000s and led to sinkholes and navigational hazards at the port and years of setbacks. The legal back and forth dates to 2014. In 2024, a federal appeals court awarded the port more than $10 million. That money has not been paid out yet, bringing the total owed to nearly $200 million. The port handles imports that reach 90% of Alaskans, Anchorage Mayor Suzanne LaFrance said the settlement money will help keep the cost of imported goods down for many in the state. Fairbanks scientists are tracking a tiny parasite that lives in local swimming holes and triggers a rash that rivals the worst bug bites. As Shelby Herbert reports for the Alaska Desk, they're trying to figure out whether climate change is making swimmer's itch infections more common, and they're asking folks who have been bitten for help.
6: Over the 4th of July weekend, the Tananaw Lakes Recreation Area in Fairbanks was crowded with folks trying to beat the heat. Speedboats carve across the lake, swimmers power through laps, and kids squeal as they splash in the shallows. But one local stays ashore.
7: Like, you itch it once, it feels like, I don't know, like the worst mosquito bite you've ever had, except it's everywhere in like all the worst places, and like nothing stops it or helps it.
6: Mirabelle Estrada says she got swimmer's itch here as a kid. Over-the-counter remedies didn't make the rash go away, so she had to see a doctor.
7: I looked like I was covered in chickenpox, and they gave me a shot in the butt, and then they were like, that's the best place it's going to do it, and it'll go away, and it did go away, and then we stopped going there, and then we stayed.
6: University of Alaska Fairbanks biology student Parada Anderson doesn't underestimate that discomfort. She's caught it a few times, even under carefully controlled lab conditions.
8: We separate all of the infected snails into one tank, and it becomes like a swimmer's itch hotspot. It's like a mega itch tank. And so if I reach my arms in to like change out the snail food, sometimes I'll get swimmer's itch up and down on my arms.
6: Anderson's working on a project to track how often people are coming down with swimmer's itch in the area. Her team suspects climate change could affect how often people catch it. The infection is caused by a tiny worm that burrows into your skin, where it eventually dies and is absorbed, after triggering an allergic reaction. But that's only because it's mistaken you for its natural hosts. It all comes down to ducks and snails.
9: The duck will defecate, and in that feces is some eggs. These eggs hatch, and they swim into a snail.
6: Here's Anderson's supervisor, UAF parasitologist Don Larson, explaining the process.
9: Within the snail, the parasite then undergoes asexual reproduction and produces these swimming bodies called cercaria. Cercaria actively seek out a host, so they look for motion and heat to tell where a duck is. We're swimming and we get mistaken for a duck.
6: Larson says the worms become most active when lakes and ponds are at their warmest, and climate change could extend how long those conditions last each year.
9: Those snails will be warmer and the parasites will be warmer. If they're warmer, they'll grow faster and so they'll be more active.
6: But he says climate change could also eventually do the opposite. If warmer temperatures arrive too early, it could throw off the parasite's life cycle by disturbing the snails and birds it needs to survive. Larson stresses that swimmer's itch is not lethal, and it'll usually go away on its own. And through his many years of work with the worms, he's found something to admire about them.
9: And the male has this groove that the female lays in, and they breed and mate for life. And that can be decades of just living in somebody happily in a little bliss, I guess, and then producing hundreds of thousands to millions of offspring.
6: Larson even has a t-shirt from Etsy with two swimmer's itch worms coiled in matrimony in the shape of a heart. In Alaska, the worms are most active from July to September. They're usually found in both deep and shallow bodies of fresh water, and less commonly in creeks, rivers, and the ocean. With most cases, you can treat it like an allergic reaction. The experts recommend getting antihistamines, calamine lotion, and hydrocortisone on board. A layer of sunscreen will help block the worms from burrowing into your skin, but it needs to go everywhere.
9: Our little gap between our fingers, they like to find little spaces I forget, or if I forget underneath my watch, I'll get a little swimmer's itch there.
6: Meanwhile, the scientists are drafting up flyers advertising an online survey to eventually post at the most popular swimming holes in Fairbanks. It'll ask people to report their swimmer's itch infections for the study, where they think they got it, and what they were doing at the time. It's set to launch early next summer. Reporting in Fairbanks, I'm Shelby Herbert.
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1: An Alaska state trooper fatally shot a man allegedly driving at him in Fairbanks early this morning following a brief car chase. That's according to the Department of Public Safety, which says the trooper fired his gun after the driver didn't stop in response to the trooper's commands. According to a written statement posted online today, the trooper had tried to stop a Ford sedan just before 3 a.m. close to Noble Street and Airport Way near downtown Fairbanks. The dispatch says the trooper pursued the car after its driver allegedly refused to stop. About a minute and a half later, the dispatch says the driver went down Fifth Avenue and into a dead end, where the trooper's vehicle partially blocked it in. According to the dispatch, the driver then drove toward the trooper, who was giving commands to stop. A Department of Public Safety spokesperson says the trooper was outside of his vehicle at the time. The dispatch says the trooper shot at and struck the adult male driver, who was the car's sole occupant. He was taken to Fairbanks Memorial Hospital, where he was pronounced dead. The spokesperson says the trooper was, quote, directly next to the vehicle when they discharged their weapon, end quote. The Alaska Bureau of Investigation is looking into the incident, and its investigation will be reviewed by the State Office of Special Prosecutions. The dispatch names neither the trooper nor the driver. It says the trooper has been placed on 7 days of administrative leave and will be identified after 72 hours. And it says the driver will be identified after next of kin have been notified. The incident marks the second fatal shooting involving an Alaska State Trooper in Fairbanks in 10 days. Late last month, two Fairbanks Police Department officers and one trooper shot 31-year-old Brandon Roberts outside the Bentley Mall. An image released by police after that incident appears to show Roberts pointing a gun at an officer shortly before they shot him. That shooting remains under investigation.

0: An Acciachak man faces murder charges after he allegedly stabbed another man to death in the Kuskokwim River community Sunday night. Alaska State Troopers say they received a report from Acciachak Tribal Police just after midnight Monday that 37-year-old Fred Nose Jr. had stabbed his cousin, 41-year-old Randy Nose, who later died from his injuries. According to a charging document, Tribal Police responded to Nose's residence to find him lying on the floor severely injured from an arm laceration and breathing shallowly. Fred Nose Jr. was allegedly found sitting next to the victim in a chair, mumbling incoherently. Troopers searching the residence found half of a pair of surgical scissors lying next to the injured man's body, according to the charges. The investigators collected a range of sharp objects and cutting tools from the residence as potential evidence in the case. Nose Jr. was charged with second-degree murder and was jailed at Yukon Kuskokwim Correctional Center in Bethel. A hearing in the case is set for July 17th in Bethel Court. The victim's body was sent to the state medical examiner's office in Anchorage, and his next of kin have been notified. Well, over the past year and a half, the Sitka Sound Science Center's marine debris cleanup program has removed plastic buoys and tangled rope from the coast. But in June, the crew came across a mysterious message in a bottle. KCAW's Lauren Salemo has the story.
1: Piles of white plastic sacks line both sides of a small gravel lot in Sitka's industrial park. There's around 90 of these bags, each about the size of a washing machine, stuffed with marine debris.
2: I'm not sure what these buoys are for.
1: Sophia Danielson picks up a bundle of oblong buoys resting near one pile's base. Their red plastic has faded into a translucent orange from salt and the sun.
2: In the last 2 years, Sitkins have been finding them all across the Sound.
1: Danielson is the Sitka Sound Science Center's managing scientist. She oversees the marine debris program that's been gathering scraps along the coastline for the past year and a half. This summer, the team made a puzzling discovery at Inner Point on Krusoff Island.
2: I imagine somebody scribbled it out and dropped it in the ocean as a reflection of how they were feeling at the time.
1: An ambiguous seven-line poem sprawls across a small piece of lined paper. It's rolled up inside a glass bottle dotted with algae and sealed with a plastic cork.
2: We all love to wax poetic about the ocean, about her many currents and storms. And I think truly the perfect storm brought the message in a bottle to Inner Point.
1: Danielson says the crew isn't sure where it came from or how long ago it was written. She says finding a message in a bottle is actually pretty common, but this one is a bit more cryptic than others they've stumbled upon in the past.
2: Sometimes they have more of a story and sometimes they're a little more of a mystery.
1: And she's leaving the contents of the poem a mystery too.
2: It's a message for the person and the sea.
1: They found the bottle nestled in a stack of driftwood logs.
2: It's always a lucky find when you find something fragile in such a rugged landscape.
1: Danielson says the wind, waves, and currents along the outer coast are the perfect recipe for marine debris to accumulate on the shore. They plan to go out on a total of 35 cleanup days this summer. When they do, a crew of four travels an hour or two from Sitka on a small vessel, then rows into shore on a dinghy.
2: They crawl through the jungle gym of alder trees up in the high intertidal and wade through the dense beach grass and cow parsnip to pick up plastic bottles and other smaller pieces of debris that can be hidden by the summer's vegetation.
1: After several hours on shore, the team passes the debris in an assembly line onto the dinghy to take back to the boat. Once in Sitka, the collection is driven out to the lot at the industrial park to be weighed and documented. The Science Center has a statewide database for marine debris cleanup efforts dating back to the early 2000s.
2: Marine debris is an incredibly powerful tool for communication.
1: With their findings, they can learn more about where debris washes up, how much accumulates over time, and the impact it has on intertidal plants and animals. Whether it's a message in a bottle or a fishing net, Danielson says every piece of debris has a story to tell. In Sitka, I'm Lauren Salemo.
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0: A wind-driven fire nearly burned the northwest Arctic village of Selowik's energy infrastructure yesterday after it escaped the community's landfill. No injuries or deaths were reported. The U.S. Wildland Fire Service says 12 smoke jumpers and an air tanker responded to the Oberon fire Monday afternoon. A helicopter also dropped water from the air. By last night, crews had stopped the fire within 100 yards of the community's newly constructed solar array. A representative with the fire service said this morning that the fire was 60% contained and holding at 21 acres. Red flag warnings are in effect across the region. That means conditions are ripe for new fires to start easily and spread fast. The Yukon Fire Dispatch Center issued the warning for the Northern Seward Peninsula, Upper Kobuk Valley, Interior Seward Peninsula, Lower Koyukuk Valley, and Middle Yukon Valley. It runs until midnight. The center officials say the warning is driven by dry fuels and lightning in the region. A fire weather watch is in effect all day Wednesday for the Lower Kobuk Valley, Northern Seward Peninsula, Upper Kobuk Valley, and Lower Koyukuk Valley. The American Bald Eagle Foundation in Haines offers tourists close-up views of raptors, including eagles, owls, and hawks. But on Friday, one of its long-term residents, a red-tailed hawk named Warrior, escaped. As Avery Elfelt reports for the Alaska Desk, the foundation is calling on folks to keep their eyes and ears open in hopes of bringing him home.
1: Warrior, the red-tailed hawk, is 18 years old, partially blind, and has spent much of his life in captivity. But that changed on Friday.
2: He was fed during a program in front of a group of people, and then as he was being put away, he slipped out of the handler's hands and flew off.
1: That's Mario Benassi. He's the avian curator at the American Bald Eagle Foundation in Haines. Typically, he says, handlers maintain control of birds outside their enclosures via ankle straps that are clipped to a steel swivel. Those straps are only unclipped once the birds are back in their enclosures. But in this instance, he says, that didn't happen.
2: A mistake was made.
1: The ordeal has kicked off an ongoing search for Warrior in the Chilkat Valley. Benassi says Foundation staff were able to keep track of him until nightfall, the day he took off, but that he didn't respond to typical calls. That was likely because he wasn't hungry and got chased off by crows and ravens. Since then, though, resident birds have actually aided in the search by making warning calls when Warrior approaches. They do so because he's a predator, and many birds are currently safeguarding their young.
2: Certainly, if you hear a ruckus of other birds, that's a really good indication of that he's there. The resident birds are going to make a big stink when they see him.
1: Benassi says locals should keep an ear out for that ruckus. It's also worth listening for Warrior himself. Benassi says you'd most likely hear a feeding call, which sounds something like... That's different from a warning call, which Benassi says he doesn't expect the bird would make. Here's what that sounds like. The situation is far from ideal. But Benassi, who has been a falconer for 5 decades, emphasizes that this kind of thing does happen from time to time. He adds that he's recovered multiple escaped birds over the years and hopes the same will happen this time.
2: Really, you know, a part of the program here is to educate not only the public, but also would-be, you know, bird trainers and handlers. So it's, you know, there's a little risk involved.
1: If anyone spots a red-tailed hawk with ankle straps, they're encouraged to immediately contact the foundation. Reporting in Haines, I'm Avery Elfelt.
0: If you've recently strolled the streets of Ketchikan, you may have noticed several new food stands around town. The quick-serve on-the-go restaurant model caters to both city residents and cruise ship passengers and has grown in popularity over the years. KRBD's Hunter Morrison checked out a few of the new establishments and has this story.
3: It's a busy cruise ship day in downtown Ketchikan, and shops around town are bustling. A small-scale donut maker, equipped with frying oil and a conveyor belt, is dotted with dozens of goodies inside a food stand on Mill Street. Drew O'Kane, owner of Druber's Donuts, grabs a handful of the mini confectionery favorites and loads them with toppings.
4: It's like we'll shoot a little bit of whipped cream in there. And toss a few more sprinkles on top, and that one's ready to go.
3: It's one of many cake donut treats the new shop will sell today. They're served in bags or bowls and can be garnished with anything from peanut butter to cookies to salmon crumbles. The food stand opened for the first time in mid-June. O'Kane has started numerous businesses in town and has dreamed about opening a food stand for years. But he says up until recently, doing so was a slow process. Now there's around a dozen or so food trucks and stands in the first city. O'Kane says that's a good thing.
5: The introduction of food trucks and that type of thing really opens up a whole new possibility for the people that are busy. They've got a tour to get to, or they have limited time in town. So the food trucks, really, it's good for Ketchikan.
3: Although opening a food truck or stand on an island comes with its own set of challenges, like shipping, O'Kane says he's seen more of them pop up in recent years. The state has issued over 100 business permits for mobile food vendors and snack and non-alcoholic beverage bars in Ketchikan over the last two decades. And according to the U.S. Bureau of Labor Statistics, employment in mobile food services has increased by over 900% since the turn of the century. O'Kane says food trucks and stands provide alternatives to Ketchikan's limited restaurant options.
5: So you can grab it, you can walk down the street to Creek Street. You don't have to worry about sitting down, that type of thing. It's just, so I think with the whole food truck concept, it's convenience and a better price range.
3: Druber's Donuts isn't the only new food stand in town. Past the Water Street Tunnel along Berth 4 is a food stand park that just opened. Locals and cruise ship passengers can enjoy eats and drinks on the water from four mobile vendors. One of them is Ketchikones, which also opened a few weeks ago. As its name might suggest, the food stand sells a myriad of Alaska-made ice cream flavors, like fireweed and honey, and Alaska wildberry. They also serve specialties, like ice cream nachos. Co-owner Margaret Heath says business has been good so far. And it's mostly been from locals.
6: We all live here for a reason and love being here, but I think everyone could admit that there's stuff you miss from the lower 48, and this gives you an opportunity. If you embrace it, if you're open to it, then it gives us all an opportunity to try different things for the season, and I think that's good. Variety is always a good thing.
3: Heath acknowledges that some community members have mixed feelings about food trucks and stands. She says some feel they're taking over the town, but she says others support them. And Heath has wanted to open an ice cream shop in Ketchikan for a few years. She says doing so by way of a food stand is more affordable.
6: I don't know that my family could have been able to get into an actual building and put everything into creating a huge ice cream shop, but an ice cream truck is definitely manageable and affordable, and with the cruise ship tourists and the locals coming, it makes it worth it, and it makes us able to stay here.
4: We're going to top this particular one off with a chocolate whip.
3: Back at his food stand on Mill Street, O'Kane is making a cookie lava fudge donut concoction. It's dressed to the nines with chocolate, icing, and Oreos.
4: This is one of our most popular by far. It's really gaining traction.
3: O'Kane says there aren't many donut options in town, and he was excited to open Druber's. It's been in the works since the fall. He envisions keeping his shop open year-round.
5: You know, food is a universal language. I think everybody's got a sweet tooth. And every day we come down here and we've just got big smiles on our faces, because you can't not smile when you're watching the smiles on all the people as you hand them out the window.
3: Although his shop just opened, O'Kane is thinking about expanding to Ward Cove, 7 miles north of town. Other downtown businesses have already done so after cruise ships began docking there a few years ago. But they'll have to get in while it's hot, because most are seasonal establishments that close at the end of the summer. Reporting in Ketchikan, I'm Hunter Morrison.
0: And that's all for this edition of Alaska News Nightly. If you missed any of tonight's stories, we're online at alaskapublic.org and wherever you get your podcasts. We had reports tonight from Eric Stone in Juneau, Hannah Floor in Anchorage, Shelby Herbert and Patrick Gilchrist in Fairbanks, Evan Erickson in Bethel, Lauren Salemo in Sitka, Desiree Hagen in Kotzebue, Avery Elfelt in Haynes, and Hunter Morrison in Ketchikan. If you want to send us a news tip, question, or comment, email us at news@alaskapublic.org. Our audio engineer is Crystal Hyde, Kirsten Dobroth is our producer, and I'm Casey Grove. Good night.

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8: 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I'm Megan McCarty-Carino.
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8: Both OpenAI and Anthropic are planning to go public at valuations around $1 trillion each. But even before these mega IPOs send a tsunami of new liquidity through their home city, San Francisco, signs of growing AI wealth aren't hard to find. And no sign is blinking brighter than the real estate market. San Francisco has the highest and the fastest rising home prices in the country, according to data from Redfin. Recently, a turnkey restored Edwardian home hit the market for just under $3 million, right outside the neighborhood known as Cerebral Valley for its concentration of AI workers.
10: We've got this beautiful viola marble fluted backsplash.
8: Realtors Crystal Pollack and Kelly Bennett show me some of the home's unique selling points. There's a motorized stairway to the attic that folds into the ceiling.
11: Two-car parking,
10: which is also a rarity.
8: But perhaps the most distinctive thing about this listing is one of the forms of payment accepted, shares in OpenAI or Anthropic.
10: We have had at our open houses a lot of folks come in and be like, oh my gosh, I wish this was 6 months from now. And so when they were talking about it, the seller said, well, yeah, I would just take their stock for it.
8: AI equity has literally become the currency of the market. Some shareholders have been able to cash out stock before the IPOs by selling to new investors. It's driving a frenzy of bidding wars.
12: There's a mansion deficit. That was the term I coined.
8: Yeah, he said mansion deficit. Luxury real estate advisor Alexander Lurie, who also happens to be the mayor's brother, shows me around one of these rarities on a hilltop stretch known as Billionaire's Row.
12: So we're looking at the whole span of the bay, the mouth of the bay, the Golden Gate Bridge to Alcatraz.
8: It's a $20 million view. Lurie says he knows of about 50 buyers shopping at that price.
11: Typically, fewer than 10 such properties go up for sale in the city in an entire year. So people are offering many millions of dollars above asking price or making generous deals before a house ever gets listed publicly.
13: We are in unprecedented times because of the access to liquidity, the access to wealth.
11: San Francisco is the perpetual gold rush town. The mansions of Billionaires Row were built with the fortunes of mining and railroads before they were claimed by the barons of silicon and software. Ted Egan, the city's chief economist, has seen his share of booms in his two decades in San Francisco.
14: But nothing on this scale.
11: The amounts invested in AI companies are orders of magnitude bigger than in previous tech waves. But the wealth is accruing to a small group as the rest of the industry contracts. Egan says the city lost about 40,000 jobs in the last 3 years, mostly in tech.
14: It's really a tug of war between something that's in decline and something that's growing rapidly.
11: Luxury home prices are rising the fastest, but housing costs are going up across the board. And they're probably only going to get higher once the AI companies go public. I'm Megan McCarty-Carino, and that's Marketplace Tech. This is APM.
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16: 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The satirical outlet The Onion is set to take over InfoWars, the site that is run by notorious conspiracy theorist Alex Jones. Yes, you heard that correctly.
5: Last Thursday, The Onion launched its own version of InfoWars, the infamous online hub of misinformation created by Alex Jones. The takeover has been years in the making.
17: American conspiracy theorist and internet broadcaster Alex Jones has been ordered to pay Sandy Hook families more than $1.5 billion.
18: That's because he perpetrated for years the lie that this shooting was a hoax, that the people were actors.
5: After losing two defamation cases, Jones was ordered to pay more than $1 billion to the families affected by the Sandy Hook school shooting.
19: Breaking news tonight, Alex Jones has just moved to liquidate his personal assets to pay the families of the victims of the Sandy Hook massacre.
5: Unable to pay, Jones's assets, including InfoWars, were put up for auction. And then, in a surprise twist,
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5: The Onion stepped in. They announced plans to convert InfoWars into a parody of itself and committed to sharing proceeds from the new venture with the Sandy Hook families.
21: 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It's Tim Heidecker here. I'm broadcasting now live. Thank you for joining me. We have major, major announcements to go through here.
5: Now, after nearly 2 years, The Onion's parody of InfoWars is live.
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5: Today, we speak with Onion CEO Ben Collins and comedian Tim Heidecker about what they plan to do with InfoWars and why they fought so hard to take control of it. It's Tuesday, July 7th. Hi, Ben.
22: Hey, how's it
5: going? Rachel Abrams. Nice to meet you.
22: Nice to meet you, too.
5: Thanks for being here.
22: Thanks for doing this at all.
5: Yes. Early last week, I sat down with Ben Collins, the CEO of The Onion.
23: I got to practice my daily,
5: an actor and comedian, Tim Heidecker. Tim, am I allowed to ask you to just give me your Alex Jones impression?
23: Yeah. I'm like a trained SEAL now.
21: We knew that was the case. And frankly, that's why we're talking about it, you know.
5: Collins and Heidecker were preparing for The Onion's imminent relaunch of InfoWars. The Onion has been around for almost 40 years and became infamous for skewering everything from American politics to pop culture.
4: In a lot of cases, people need catharsis. Just like give people a, oh, you're not nuts. Mm-hmm. This feeling of like, you're just not insane. Yeah. You're not nuts.
5: Collins, who became CEO in 2024 after a decade as a reporter, has revitalized The Onion in a short amount of time.
4: And we've leaned into that as hard as we can. It's why we're the, I think, fifth biggest newspaper in the United States now.
5: I started my conversation with Ben and Tim by asking why they decided to remake InfoWars.
4: You know, I used to be a reporter, and I was covering stupid stuff on the internet when I was a little wee baby reporter guy at the Daily Beast now 11 years ago. Mm-hmm. And my friend's girlfriend was shot and killed on live TV, on Facebook, actually. She was the first person killed by a guy wearing a GoPro. It was brutal. It was just really bad. And then, like, when you Googled my friend's name, the thing that would come up was that he wasn't real or didn't exist and all this stuff. Like, there was, the internet had just started to show the cracks of where we were headed. Mm-hmm. So I started covering that for a living. You know, I wound up covering Alex Jones's trial on NBC News. And I remember sitting there when the judgment came down. It became clear that he was going to have to owe these people $1 billion. And he said, I'm not paying any of this. You guys know you're not going to receive a penny of this. And I was like, hey, dude, I think you got to pay money.
23: Even after I got this gig, I didn't quite know about all the details. And there's a great documentary about it, The Truth versus Alex Jones. Yeah. And I sat there, watched that, and just my blood boiled. I couldn't believe what he had subjected those poor people to.
5: Which we know, of course, he not only accused the Sandy Hook shooting of being fake, he accused the parents of being actors. His listeners harassed them. Some of them had to move.
23: Yeah.
5: Alex Jones, as we know, was ordered to pay more than $1.4 billion in damages. His assets go to bankruptcy because he does not have that money. Can you just, Ben, tell us what happens after that vis-a-vis your interest in The Onion?
4: Sure. We saw it was for sale, InfoWars, on like Blue Sky. There was somebody that clipped out a newspaper ad because you have to advertise a bankruptcy auction, which sounds weird. Mm-hmm. But it said, like, you know, get Alex Jones' armored truck or whatever. So I started making some phone calls and I was like, does this mean InfoWars is for sale? And they were like, yeah, it does. You get the IP if you want. And I just tried to figure out what to do because I had obviously never purchased something at a bankruptcy auction. So I had to like learn some stuff and we're like, okay, well, we can look at this and I think we can pull this off. So

0: Steve Bannon on air and being like, Steve Bannon being like, what the f*** is going on? Like, on the phone on air on E4s. As it was like, he was panicking. The funniest part is he had never heard of The Onion until we bought it.
1: You're kidding. He said that?
0: Well, you could tell. Like, he was like, this newspaper, The Onion. And he just never heard of it.
1: Just to clarify here, so basically the point of the bankruptcy is that whatever gets sold, everything's supposed to go to the families that got that judgment, right? So at this point, when you were trying to purchase his assets, his company, was the idea to take it over and give money to the families in some way?
0: Yeah, that was the immediate argument when I presented to my team. I was like, you know, we could spend $2 million on Facebook ads and make $2.1 million in Onion merch or something, or we can do this really good thing and hope people come along for the ride. And that's what we decided to do. And I have no idea if I would do it again, but I think I would, because it's been this gigantic pain in the ass in my life, and it's been very scary, and we've had the dogs called on us from him and all of his weird psycho...
1: Alex Jones has come after both of you personally, I believe.
0: Oh, yeah.
2: Oh, in the best possible way. I mean, I find it incredibly amusing for the most part.
0: Yeah.
2: Because he's discovered my body of work. Like you say, he didn't know The Onion, and then he found Tim and Eric's stuff from 15 years ago. And, you know, if you haven't seen some of that, it is pretty out there. It's pretty weird, but it's all coming from a place of absurdity and a place of silliness. But he took it all out of context and basically thought that we were some kind of literal demons from hell.
0: Yeah.
1: So you make a bid for The Onion. It goes through some legal wrangling in the courts. Now, you have, I believe, celebrated the takeover. I know that you guys are treating it like a fait accompli. You're about to launch. But what is the current status, just to be clear? Like, you have not officially taken over in the sense that, like, you can't go into Alex Jones's studio right now in Austin and, like, start broadcasting from there.
0: Yeah. So last August, there was an emergency stay put in place where it says, like, the receiver cannot sell these assets until we rule on this. The receiver is the guy in charge of dispensing all of these assets. And then Alex Jones said that he was going to shut everything down. Alex Jones' goal, by the way, is to render these assets valueless so he can buy them back for pennies. I don't accept that because that means these families will never get anything.
2: Mm-hmm.
0: So we went to this receiver and we said, we'll lease all of this stuff from you. I know you can't sell it, but it doesn't say anything about this. And the receiver was like, yeah, I guess that's a good point. My goal is to keep the value of the assets up and make the families happy. And so we're moving this forward, and part of why we're trying to do this is to keep the value of this asset alive. By making fun of this thing, we were reminding people, like, hey, it has value to people on the planet Earth,
2: right,
0: and it has value to us. And, you know, we would love to take this over and give these families. They haven't received a penny from this guy, and it's been 4.5 years since the judgment and 10 years since they sued him. So they need this cash, and we would love to get them some.
1: How did the families react when you first told them that you wanted to take this horrific tragedy and make it into a comedy website?
0: The first call was weird because I was like, I work at The Onion. I used to cover this stuff, so a couple of these families knew who I was. And they were like, let me think about it. And then they came back and they were like, now that I thought about it, I see the vision, you know? Because their goal has always been, you know, make it so he can't do this to any other family ever again.
2: Yeah.
0: And the strength of these families is absurd. Like, you've met these people. They are the strongest people I think I've ever met in my entire life. And then we had this, like, really beautiful phone call with them maybe a month ago where—
1: The two of you.
0: It was us and the Onion writing staff.
2: Yeah,
0: and
2: then, everybody, yeah.
0: And then I think, like, 6 or 7 of the families.
2: Mm-hmm.
0: And I don't know, a bunch of people left overtly crying in the office. It was weird to go into a thing where we thought we were going to say, thank you for letting us do this. And they were like, no, I don't think you understand. Thank you for doing this.
1: But I want to go back to this idea that one of the reasons the family supported you and one of your goals is to neuter Alex Jones. Because Alex Jones, he might not have InfoWars, but he is up and running on the platform Rumble. He is doing his thing. He still has people that are watching him. It is nowhere near the millions of people he had on YouTube before he was kicked off of YouTube. But nevertheless, he is starting to do the same thing he's done before, right? And we don't know how big he's going to be. So I just sort of wonder, like, if he's already out there, like, still doing his thing, like, how will you determine whether this effort is successful?
2: That's a good question. I mean, I tuned in the other day just because I hadn't done the impression in a while and I wanted to listen to his voice. And I literally opened it up and he was talking about Charlie Kirk faking his own death. And I was like, right. And we're doing a little bit of a similar take on that, on our parody of it. I mean, he is extremely diminished from where he was 6 years ago, 10 years ago.
0: Yeah. It has like 6,000.

0: thousand views per stream. Like, this is not...
1: It's small.
0: It's small. It's a small audience. And I agree with you that he can build it back up, but that's America.
2: We should also note that the core of Alex Jones is a pills-selling machine. It is.
1: Well, just to be really clear about what you mean here is that he has a part of his business where he sells products to people. And in some cases, those products are to solve issues that he brings up on his show that might not be actual evidence-based issues or
2: solutions.
1: A nuclear
2: war is imminent, therefore, buy my iodine.
1: Stuff like that, right.
2: Yeah.
1: I also just have to point out, did you guys see, I think it was New York Magazine, but I can't remember, somebody years ago did a quiz. Is this product from Alex Jones or is this product from Gwyneth Paltrow?
2: Right, sure.
1: And it was very hard to tell the difference, well, so I don't want to make it seem like it's singular to Alex Jones.
2: No, but, I mean, she's not advocating for the harassment of parents.
0: I think that's the difference, is you can do whatever you want to sell products. Once you start selling products on, as a direct response immediately after a mass shooting and start demeaning the people who are victims of that mass shooting. That's, to me, I don't know if I'm crazy here, is a step too far.
1: The two of you have done a very good job of articulating, I think, what you think the core of Alex Jones's product empire and also website is. You've also explained a lot about The Onion and what sort of makes The Onion The Onion. Can you help me understand, how does InfoWars fit into the core DNA of The Onion?
0: So The Onion, in my opinion, has always been the best at going after the dominant mode of media at the time. We always go after the way people actually get their information. And this was a, you know, a shot across the bow. It's a little bit bigger than what we usually do in the sense that we're directly going after the information war people who are trying to make you feel bad about everything you do so you can buy a supplement. But that's how everything operates. You see, like, you know, RFK, who is carrying around sauerkraut and talking about peptides and all these other things, like the current du jour addiction of people who subscribe to things on the internet. So, like, to me, it was an obvious opportunity to take this model that was, really not invented but perfected by Alex Jones and say, let's just lay it all bare.
1: After the break, we talk about what it is like to make comedy in this political environment. We'll be right back.

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0: I'm Rachel Abrams, and this is The Daily. Today, we speak with Onion CEO Ben Collins and comedian Tim Heidecker about what they plan to do with InfoWars and why they fought so hard to take control of it. I want to talk about comedy, not just InfoWars comedy, but just sort of more broadly comedy in the Trump administration. Mm-hmm. A lot of comedians have said, and I've heard you guys discuss this, that satire is really hard in the Trump administration, which is, I've never quite understood exactly why. And I feel like it's not the perspective that you guys have taken. And so I wonder if, Tim, you can explain what you think the opportunity is for comedy that other comedians who say that are missing.
1: Sure. I mean, you try to get to very universal, you know, human feelings. I'm not trying to just go like, haha, look at Trump's orange complexion. Mm-hmm. I want to get into like, what is it about being a human being that gets you to the place where you're doing that to yourself? And I want to try to do that in a entertaining or funny way. I think it's also okay to, at this moment in time, it's enough to just go, like, whatever the debacle is this mm-hmm. week, whatever the insanity is, I think it's enough right now. You can just go, I think that's crazy. And if you can try to do it in a funny, witty way, at least people out there looking for signals that they're not alone can get something. They can get like, okay, I'm not crazy. That's crazy.
0: I want to ask you guys, though, like the way you are describing what you're doing does not sound ideological. But just to push back a little bit, like I went to the Onion website earlier today and there's like a zillion headlines about Trump and RFK Jr., Ken Paxton. And I'm somebody who's read the Onion. I know that you made fun of Biden. I know that you make fun of Democrats. I get that. But there's something called the Babylon Bee, which for people that don't know is,
1: it is described, very funny stuff.
0: It is described as like the Onion for conservatives, basically the implication being that you guys have a liberal ideological mm-hmm. bent, right? And I think that certainly in this moment, you could get that impression looking at the Onion website. I want to understand, like, how broad are you trying to appeal in terms of an audience?
1: I would just say that I don't think about an audience often. I just try to express what's inside of me out into the world. And it will be ideological a lot of the time mm-hmm. because I have a point of view. But I will say InfoWars isn't going to be overtly political necessarily, and maybe not really at all. I mean, we're making fun of food influencers, and we'll be making fun of people that certainly voted for, you know, Mamdani in New York, you mm-hmm. know, and are friends of mine. Like, you got to, of course, look at the world around you and see things that you kind of cringe at, even though you might ideologically align with them. And we're not going to be afraid to do that. But we're not interested in punching down. Mm-hmm. We're not looking at making fun of swaths of people because we're essentially scared of them.
2: Yeah, the most recent takedown request we got from a politician was from a very prominent Democrat. You know, that's we really do hammer all sides. The Democratic Party is really upset at us because they think that we sank Joe Biden's 2024 campaign.
0: Because you didn't cheer him on? Is that the idea?
2: Yeah.
0: Okay.
2: And I'm not going to ever step in on that sort of thing, mm-hmm. ever.
0: I wonder if you guys succeed, if the website takes off, besides the financial benefit of succeeding, whatever that looks like, whatever your metrics are, just what do you think you will have accomplished besides sidelining Alex Jones, besides making him less offensive or powerful?
1: I mean, creating another place for quality art and media to exist that is pretty damn independent. I mean, this is one of the few bastions of not this monopolized super companies that we're having to live with. So what we hope to have accomplished in, let's say, 5 years is we've retrained people's brains to think of InfoWars meaning something fundamentally different and separate it from that ghoul. If he wants to tell people about Charlie Kirk faking his own death or something, he's free to do it on the side of the highway.
2: You know, everything about InfoWars was horrible except the branding and the catchphrase they came up with. Mm-hmm. And their catchphrase is, there's a war on for your mind, which is just a perfect sentence. It's a beautiful mm-hmm. sentence, right? Mm-hmm. And that will remain a thing that we do, basically like a mission statement or a, you know, something to point at, where there has been a war on for your mind for the last 10 years. There's no question about that. Like, we have lived through that. And I would say normal people have lost in part because they didn't know they were in a fight. And we're going to give people the ability to make fun of the processes and the ways people get information, that's going to be the through line that gets us through this. And like characters and ideas and things are going to build out of that. We are constantly being inundated with a bunch of insane garbage and bull, frankly. And that bull had no counterweight. And we're going to try
1: to start. Sorry to interrupt you, but I've been thinking over the years a lot about darkness and comedy and death and comedy. And it is a way to like survive the chaos of the world. On a very deep level, like the comedians, the writers, whoever, creatives that go into those dark places are doing it at a service for themselves to sort of exercise the fear of these real things. And then that gets received by an audience. And I think it does a service to make them feel like, okay, this is something that happens and we have to laugh about it. There's obviously lots of things we could do about it, but it's just like making you feel like all this crazy is hanging over our heads, but we shouldn't be afraid of it all the time.
0: Ben, Tim, thank you both so much for joining us.
2: Hey, thank you. I really appreciate it.
0: After we spoke to Ben and Tim, we reached out to representatives for Alex Jones to ask for comment about The Onion's takeover of InfoWars, but they did not respond.
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0: 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I'm Rachel Abrams. 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

For more than 140 years, no one knew this sonata existed. When it was rediscovered in 1970, the music world was agog with excitement over the manuscript signed F. Mendelssohn. Everyone assumed it was written by Felix. But in 2010, a graduate student discovered it had actually been written by Fanny Mendelssohn. The pages of the manuscript happened to be a direct match for 30 missing numbered pages in a bound volume of Fanny's works. From APM, American Public Media, this is Performance Today. I'm Valerie Kaler. Pianist Isita Connie Mason plays Fanny Mendelssohn's Easter Sonata ahead this hour. Right now, here's Isita Connie Mason at the piano alongside her younger brother, Sheku Connie Mason, playing cello. This is Requiebros by Gaspar Casadó.

Requiebros by Spanish cellist and composer Gaspar Casado. Requiebros more or less means sweet nothings or flirty comments, a little romantic flattery. Sheku Kane Mason was the cellist with older sister Isita Kane Mason at the piano. Isita is back later in the hour with music by F. Mendelssohn. But which F? From APM, American Public Media, this is Performance Today. I'm Valerie Kaler. So glad to have you along for today's musical adventures and discoveries. Ahead this hour, making the case for a second Lifetime Achievement Award, and Sister Mendelssohn finally gets some very belated credit. Right now, a visit to Finland. In early December, Finland is in deep winter. The days are incredibly short, with some of northernmost Finland not seeing a full sunrise at all. So the arrival of spring is eagerly anticipated and gratefully celebrated when it does arrive. In his tone poem, Jean Sibelius artfully evokes the slow, sleepy reawakening of nature, the return of sun and green and warmth after a long, dark winter. Nicholas Collin leads the Finnish Radio Symphony Orchestra in Spring Song by Jean Sibelius.

Nicholas Collin led the Finnish Radio Symphony Orchestra in Spring Song by Jean Sibelius. That performance from the Musiikkitalo in Helsinki, Finland.

moment, how do you follow a lifetime achievement award? 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

We're about to hear brand new music written by a composer who's nearly a century old. Samuel Adler was born in 1928 in Mannheim, Germany. The son of a composer and cantor, Adler was surrounded by music. He loved to play the violin. But as a Jewish child growing up in Nazi Germany, his daily activities were severely limited by the regime. He was mostly confined to his home. He and his family were finally able to flee to the Netherlands, and from there eventually landed in Massachusetts. He went to public school and was able to walk around freely in public for the first time in years. And his love of music developed into a deep passion for composition and then for teaching composition. He taught for decades, first at Eastman, then at Juilliard, just retired in 2017. And he's written more than 400 works so far. Samuel Adler was honored with the Aaron Copland Award for Lifetime Achievement in Music in 2003. Yep, 23 years ago. I'm thinking they need a supplemental second lifetime award, because while he's retired from teaching, he has not stopped composing. Here's a piece he wrote in 2025, just before his 97th birthday. This is the world premiere performance of Quartettsatz, the string quartet number 11 by Samuel Adler, played for us in concert by the Bergamot Quartet.

brand new music written by a nonagenarian. That was the Quartetsatz by Samuel Adler. He was just shy of 97 years old when he wrote that in 2025. He's since celebrated his 98th birthday. We heard the world premiere of Adler's Quartetsatz played by the Bergamot Quartet. That concert at St. John's in the Village in New York City was part of the Village Trip Festival. Samuel Adler retired in 2017 after being a composition professor for more than 60 years. After Samuel Adler's family fled Nazi Germany in 1939, they eventually landed in Massachusetts, where he'd go on to study music at Harvard and Tanglewood. He served in the Army in the 1950s, during which he founded the 7th Army Symphony Orchestra. They played more than 800 concerts while stationed in Germany and were a key element of U.S. cultural diplomacy in the post-war years. When Adler returned to the States, he was active in the Dallas music scene before accepting a composition professorship at the Eastman School of Music. He stayed there for nearly 3 decades, then spent 20-some years on the faculty at the Juilliard School. He retired in 2017. He may be retired from teaching, but Adler is not finished with composing. He has more than 400 works to his name so far. Operas, symphonies, quartets, liturgical works, and more. Composer Samuel Adler. In a moment, the importance of signing your full name. 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

0: We're about to hear music that was lost for 140 years and only recently attributed to the correct composer. It's called the Easter Sonata. When it was rediscovered in 1970, the signature on the manuscript led people to believe it was written by a very well-known man. It said F. Mendelssohn. Pianist Isita Kanemason told our friends at New Classical Tracks,
1: when it was first rediscovered, it was thought to be by Felix Mendelssohn because that's what everyone just assumed. But then with time, they realized that it was Fanny Mendelssohn's work, and they found proof that she talks about writing her Easter Sonata in the spring when she was about 22 years old. And it's also very clear from the music how different the writing is to Felix Mendelssohn's writing.
0: So what stands out as the difference between Felix and Fanny's writing? Connie Mason says for her, it comes down to how they use texture. Felix's textures are lighter, lots of sparkly runs, while Fanny uses lots of chords and thicker textures. Isita Kanemason loves Fanny Mendelssohn's Easter Sonata because of those chordal textures and hymn-like qualities. Keep an ear out for those in the second and fourth movements. Here's Isita Kanemason with the Easter Sonata by Fanny Mendelssohn at the University of Georgia Performing Arts Center in Athens.

For almost a century and a half, no one knew that sonata even existed. When it was rediscovered in 1970, the music world was electrified by the manuscript signed F. Mendelssohn. Everyone assumed it was written by Felix. But in 2010, grad student Angela Mace suspected it had been written by Fanny Mendelssohn. The musical language was much more Fanny than Felix. Also, the manuscript ended up corresponding to a bunch of missing pages from a bound volume of Fanny's works. And Fanny Mendelssohn had written in her diary about composing an Easter sonata in 1828. Only took 182 years, but the sonata was finally identified and properly attributed to Fanny Mendelssohn. We heard pianist Isita Kane Mason play that Easter sonata, a performance at Hugh Hodgson Concert Hall in the University of Georgia Performing Arts Center in Athens, Georgia.

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Well, hello and welcome. You are listening to KHNS, Haynes, Skagway, and Klukwan. It's 8 o'clock, time for Allegro Manon Tropo. This is our weekly classical music show. My name is Angie. I am here with you until 10 p.m., and this is the fundraiser week version of the show. I am, unfortunately, I'm flying solo tonight. Some years I have quite the arts salon going on in here, but then there's this year. So you'll have to be put up with me and only me unless somebody wants to come in. The door is unlocked downstairs. You know where to find me. Meanwhile, let's get all of the important information out of the way. Then we'll get to some music and some talking, but mostly music since it's, you know, just me. This is our Earth, Air, and Water report for Tuesday, July 7th, 2026. Looking at highway conditions, the Alaska Highway, the Klondike Highway, the Haines Highway, bare roads all around. Haines Highway's got road work between 20 and 25 mile, 5:30 a.m. to 5:30 p.m., Monday through Saturday with single lanes. Expect delays. Today's ferry has been and gone. Tomorrow through Sunday's daily ferry is the Hubbard, arriving in Haines 11:45 a.m. You can all recite this with me at this point. Arriving in Skagway 1:45 p.m., departing Skagway 2:45 p.m., departing Haines 4:45 p.m., bound for Juneau. We had a high tide exactly an hour ago at 7:01 p.m., 15.4 feet. Low coming up at 1:35 a.m. tomorrow morning, 2.7 feet, and a high at 7:33 a.m., 12.2 feet. 18 hours and 15 minutes of daylight today. Tonight's sunset, 10:14 p.m. Tomorrow sunrise, 4 a.m. straight up. Looking at the weather, Skagway area tonight, partly cloudy, lows around 50. Tomorrow, mostly cloudy, slight chance of showers, highs in the mid-60s, lows around 50. And for Thursday, mostly cloudy, chance of showers, highs in the upper 60s, lows around 50. Haines Des Chaux, Klukwan, and the Chilkat Valley tonight, partly cloudy, chance of showers, lows in the upper 40s. Tomorrow, mostly cloudy, slight chance of showers, highs 58 to 64, lows in the upper 40s, and for Thursday, mostly cloudy, chance of showers, highs 61 to 67, lows around 50. Front extending from a low in the southeast Gulf increases winds for the outside coast and southern panhandle. Possibility of thunderstorms for primarily the southern half of the panhandle, unfortunately, where the northern half. Winds and seas diminish overnight as the load dissipates. Tonight, light wind, seas 2 feet or less. Tomorrow, south wind 15 to 20 knots, seas 4 feet. And for Thursday, southeast wind 10 knots, seas 2 feet or less. All right, it is listener personal time, so do listen up. Hannah invites everyone to a ramshackle last-minute variety night in Dalton City this Thursday night at 7 in the Klondike Building. 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It'll tell you how. And this and any others that accumulate will be heard tomorrow morning on Sound Waves at 8:35 and 9:35 with Mr. Tim Shields and anyone else who wanders in to sit down with him. And let's see, couple of things. I know you've heard this before, but our KHNS Summer Fun Drive is now live through Saturday. 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So KHNS, that's us. And speaking of, for those of you just dying to know,
where our total stands right now. To the best of my knowledge, it is at $41,340. A special thank you to Schrodinger the cat, who upped his membership tonight. He likes to do it during Allegro Monotropo. He's a very sophisticated cat and enjoys classical music. His hobbies are classical music and chasing small mammals. If your cats, dogs, or goldfish, or anything else you keep around the house would like to up their membership or simply make a donation or just say hi to Schrodinger, you know where to find us, 766-2020 or 983-2853. All right, and anything else we need to know, you can call us or you can email khns@khns.org. I will be checking that, as always, through the evening. Tonight, music is going to be split between some old favorites that everyone will recognize and some of the more obscure stuff that, as you know, I like to drag in here to pounce on an unsuspecting audience. You know that I do like to find contemporary composers, 21st century music, and quirky things like movie music. And I have played the occasional video game score. I don't think I've got any video games on the menu tonight, but we're going to start with something that we all know. And this is a piece we've heard a lot, not just from me. Jacob Gershwin was born in Brooklyn in 1898 and lived until 1937. We know him as George Gershwin. In 1923, George and his brother Ira were in showbiz. They were writing popular musicals. Bandleader Paul Whiteman had a bright idea for a concert of jazz crossover music. This is before crossover had been invented. And remember, jazz was not respectable yet. He wanted to bring jazz into the mainstream of serious music. In November, he asked George for a concert-length piece for a concert in February. George said no, he didn't have the time. But Whiteman would not take no for an answer, and he publicized the thing with George Gershwin as a featured contributor. So Gershwin wrote a piece on the train from New York to Boston, which I've done it. It's not that long a ride. He was on his way to rehearsals for something else. He produced a piano piece, but at that point in his career, he couldn't orchestrate his way out of a paper bag, so it was passed along to Whiteman's in-house arranger, Ferdy Groffé. Groffé was a genius of an arranger. He knew the orchestra's individual strengths, and he used them accordingly, including a rather exceptional clarinet player for whom he created the most famous glissando in music history. Jazz meets classical meets awesome. Kenneth Alwyn conducts the Sinfonia of London Orchestra in a recording from 60 years ago, 1966. This is Rhapsody in Blue. Yep, music of George Gershwin.

0: Music of George Gershwin, Rhapsody in Blue, because it's all about the glissando. And we've had a little action here while that was playing. I'm happy to say that Hulda and Caroline, the cats, have graciously decided to make their annual contribution, bringing our total up to $41,540. Thank you, Hulda. Thank you, Caroline. And thank you, Mr. B. And speaking of old friends, I have an old friend here in the studio that we're going to hear from. Let's see, where are we? There we go.
1: Have you noticed this recent trend of using celebrity testimonials during on-air fundraisers? It's quite ingenious, really. People trust and admire celebrities. Celebrity influence is infinite. But this station would never resort to using some Hollywood hotshot to increase listener support. Or would they? This is Sir Patrick Freakin' Stewart. That's right, Sir, as in having been knighted by the Queen. And I want you to support this remarkable radio station. Public Radio brings you news and cultural programming that you simply can't get anywhere else. And your financial contributions make it happen. Won't you please be persuaded by me, a bona fide celebrity? Of course you will. Here's how to become a member now.
0: Well, you heard the man. Thank you, Sir Patrick. Now, you can become a member by calling 766-2020 or 983-2853, or if you go online to khns.org. If you don't want to talk to one of us, you don't have to talk to anybody. We promise. You can do it entirely online. There's a big button that says donate now or something really specific like that. Anyway, you can go on and make your contribution right there, and we shall be alerted to it, and we can thank you on the air for your contribution. You too can be a member of a fine radio station, just like Sir Patrick. All right, we are going to go to another familiar piece of music here. Let me see what I've got. Pardon me while I manipulate objects while I do this as well, because it turns out I'm not exactly as prepared as I thought I would be. It's been a long day. Okay. Johann Sebastian Bach. And we're going to play a piece that is very familiar. He wrote music for every instrument common at the time, including the cello. The cello was not a solo instrument at the time. Its normal function was as a basso continuo, the background for the instruments providing the actual melody. It would be one of the instruments that provided kind of a nice background hum. Until about a century ago, Bach's pieces for solo cello were thought to be student exercises, because who in their right mind writes for solo cello? But when a young Pablo Casals found them in a secondhand music shop, it was love at first sight, and Casals reintroduced them to the world. Here is Ovidiu Marinescu in a recording from 2011. The best known of these, if I've put the disc in correctly, we'll know in a second. This is the Cello Suite number 1 in G major, music of Johann Sebastian Bach.

That was Bach's cello suite number 1 in G major. That's the best known of those solo cello suites. The cellist in this case was Ovidiu Marinescu, which is hard to say. And just a note for those of you who were following the Cheesecake Auction today, you may want to know this. Four Winds Resource Center hosts the 4th annual Upper Valley Art Exhibition, an evening of art, music, appetizers, and beverages. That's this Saturday, July 11th, 4 to 8 p.m. at Mosquito Lake School. The Chocolate Espresso Cheesecake from KHNS's Tuesday Dessert Auction will be there as a piece of edible art. There, you heard it here first. For questions, call 767-5456. All right, now on to a less familiar piece of music. Longtime listeners or long-suffering listeners know that I'm fond of choral and particularly fond of 21st century choral pieces, and I sort of sniff them out everywhere I go.

Go to the United States here, 20th century, 21st century. American composer Paul Fowler was born in 1978. His parents were both opera singers, so he became a tenor, and a lot of what he composes is, of course, for voice. Here's a chorale work that, a choral work I haven't played in. I have not played this in a few years, I don't think. It's called Breath, and what is notable about it, at least to me, is what a workout it must be for the singers. It's over 15 minutes long. That's long for a choral piece. And you'll see why it's called Breath. It was commissioned by The Crossing. They are a large, fabulous choral group based in Philadelphia. Their focus is 21st century choral music. I play them here a lot. This dates to, the piece dates to 2011. This is the original recording by The Crossing. Breath, music of Paul Fowler.

That was Breath. That was music of Paul Fowler. And you heard that right here on KHNS, Haynes, Skagway, and Klukwan. This is Allegro Ma Non Troppo. We've got an hour to go. My name is Angie. We're here until 10. And this is the membership week episode of Allegro Ma Non Troppo, which just means that I babble for a bit between musics because I am flying solo tonight. And looks like Dawn has been fixing the math on all of our announcements of money coming in. And it looks like we were off by a bit. So our total is actually 41,000. Excuse me. Sorry about that. $41,640. Thank you to all. And if you want to come up and wander around and visit us here in the Haynes studio, well, you can do that right now. The door is unlocked downstairs, but you can come by tomorrow, usually during the day, during Fun Drive Week. There's a lot of food out, and believe me, we need it. None of it goes to waste. And a lot of it is provided, it's donated, or it's provided by friends and board members. I want to thank all of you for feeding us, as you always do during these weeks. We eat very well. So you too can get a share of the food if you want to come up during business hours this week. All right, we're halfway through here. We're going to listen to another familiar piece of music that we've heard many times before. So Vivaldi's Four Seasons, we know this one. This is part of a suite of eight concerti published in 1725. Each concerto is in three short movements with a corresponding three-part sonnet describing the action. Vivaldi most likely wrote the sonnets himself because they don't appear anywhere else. And he actually has little notes in the music about what should sound like what and where it comes up. What happens in Vivaldi's Summer? Well, the first movement, we have a blazing sun, relentless heat. The men and flocks are sweltering, and the pines are scorching. We hear the cuckoo, the turtle dove, and the finch. There's a breeze and then a north wind threatening a storm. In the second movement, the shepherd has fallen asleep under a tree, but now he's awake and afraid of thunder and lightning. We hear gnats and flies buzzing. Third movement, a hailstorm lets loose and beats down the grain in the field. Leonard Bernstein leads the New York Philharmonic in my favorite version of these. This is a recording from 1964. Summer, music of Antonio Vivaldi.

And that was Summer from Vivaldi's Four Seasons, another familiar piece here on Allegro Ma Non Troppo. We're going to go to something a little less familiar once again. Into the 20th century we go. The 21st century. Yep. Sorry, it's late. Ola Yelo was born in Norway in 1978, currently lives in Manhattan. We're going to dig a little deeper into 21st century music here. These are three short pieces. They're about New York City. It's called Hudson, Sidewalks, and Madison. These are excerpts from a 2014 composition called Stone Rose, a kind of a series of little tone poems about the New York area. P.S. I cannot find Stone Rose in its entirety. These three snippets are from a CD that came out 5 years ago or so called Mother Earth, pieces for viola and piano, and this is one of those short selections on it. So it's what we've got. So music of Ola Yelo. This is three little selections from Stone Rose. This is Hudson, Sidewalks, and Madison. We've got Brent Dubner on viola and Allison Brewster Franzetti on piano.

0: music of Ola Yalo. That was three selections from Stone Rose, arranged for cello and piano. That was from a 2021 recording. I think it's a lovely piece. I wish I could find the whole thing. Okay, we've got, we're going to hear from another old friend. Let's see what he's got to say.
1: This is Leonard Nimoy. 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And it's smart to support it.
0: Thank you, Leonard. Yes, it is smart to support it, and we appreciate every one of you who are members, or just those of you who aren't members, just to give us a little bit of support, whatever you can afford. We really do appreciate that here on KHNS. And remember, radio's free. Donating is voluntary. Radio is free everywhere. Well, everywhere where there's still radio anywhere. But the radio that you listen to every day at home, it's kind of nice to be a member. It lets us know that you're paying attention. And again, I want to thank everyone who has donated, including dogs, cats, and lizards, and other things. Let's listen to another familiar piece. William Bolcom was born in Seattle in 1938. I think that makes him 88 right now. He's still with us. And here's a piece that we've heard many times. It's a piece that I love. He's written many things, including several operas, but we know him best, at least on this show, but I think also in general, for his piano work and a lot of ragtime pieces. And this one dates to, I believe it's 1970. This is the Graceful Ghost Rag. And again, I believe it was written after the death of his father. So here is a piece that we all know.

A familiar piece there. That's Bill Bolcom's Graceful Ghost Rag. Let's get back to the 21st century. American composer Forrest Pierce was born in 1972 and raised in Eastern Washington State. He currently teaches at the University of Kansas in Lawrence. We're going to hear a choral piece from 2013. This is based on a 1974 poem by Gary Snyder called Prayer for the Great Family. It's based on a Mohawk prayer. It's a series of seven short prayers of gratitude to Mother Earth, to plants, to air, the wild beings, our brothers and sisters, to water, to the sun, and to the great sky. And each one ends with, so be it. This is the choral group Volte, led by Robert Geary. This is another large choral group that mostly does 21st century pieces. This is the Gratitude Sutra, music of Forrest Pierce.

0: That's music of composer Forrest Pierce. That's the Gratitude Sutra. And we are just about out of time here, but not quite out of time, which means we do have time to, get a visit from one of our old friends here.
1: 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Unless it is. I'll leave it up to you to find out. Later!
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0: Never quite thought we would keep this station on Earth quite so literally. Thank you, Sir Patrick. Yes, well, your last chance. It's not your last chance. It's never your last chance to contribute. But if you'd like to contribute, I will be out of here in about 15 minutes, so I don't recommend calling. I may not be able to get to the phone, but you can go online to khns.org, hit that Donate Now button, and it'll walk you through the steps. It's almost as easy as getting your spot on a hyper-powered star vessel, but it does stay on Earth. And we've been listening to Allegro Monotropo. My name is Angie, flying solo tonight. I do like having people in the studio because we get into arts conversations, but it was not to be tonight. But I am grateful for every one of you who donate and for every one of you who just listen. And we've got time for a little bit more music, and so, as you all know, we're going to go into the Middle Ages, and we're going to let Anonymous Four take us out with music of Hildegard von Bingen. Hildegard was born in Germany in 1098, lived a good long life, lived until 1179, and was an abbess, and composed music for her sisters to sing on special feast days. Let's take a random selection from this CD to take us out. Here's Anonymous 4.

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1: That's our friends Anonymous Four in the background with music of Hildegard von Bingen. Well, I want to thank you for your long-suffering company tonight here listening to me babble. It is Fun Drive Week. Stop by and see us up here in the studio tomorrow, Thursday, Friday, even Saturday. We're going to be here on Saturday, but also in Skagway by the Rec Center Thursday, Friday, and Saturday. And you're listening to KHNS Haines, Skagway, and Klukwan. 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My name is Angie. This is Allegra Manon Tropo. Stay tuned for Millennium of Music, followed by early music now, followed by 2 hours of the Chicago Symphony Orchestra, at least while I sleep, right here on KHNS Haines, Skagway, and Klukwan. Have a good night, everyone. See you next week.

I can't even believe that we have missed, over the course of the last years, even more recordings with Manfred Cordes. And in this case, we missed the recording he did with Weser Renaissance a few years back, dedicated to the Leiden-born composer Cornelis Schaert. This sounds like a true hardcore Dutch experience, but Schaert himself spent a great deal of time in Italy, and these are Italian madrigals and dances. This week on Millennium of Music, I'm Robert Aubrey Davis. These notes are extensively a study of the importance of Leiden, which was actually more populated than Amsterdam in the 16th century. The great university founded by William of Orange was there. And Cornelis wound up having a pretty prosperous father. But he spends a huge amount of time in Italy as a young man and brings back the latest Italian styles. He also got to be, and this is how we know him, a specialist in the world of glockenspiels. He had a huge number of contracts dealing with glockenspiels, very important, particularly in churches in the Netherlands. And very famously, there's even some glockenspiel tunes referred to in the famous Flautenlusthof collection. What is so extraordinary is that in this Italian work, he became very, very influenced by some of the great Italian masters that he came to know and love and whose music he very much was inspired by. It is reflected in the 1600 publication, his first book of madrigals for five voices. Then we have a collection in 1603, which is not on this recording, of Dutch madrigals, believe it or not, which apparently one or two are quite extraordinary. But in 1611, he brings out the collection called the Marriage Madrigals, the nuptial madrigals dedicated to the god Hymen, the charming winged youth with a wedding flare in his hand, wearing a yellow veil and adorned with a wreath of flowers, a symbol for the wedding and the marriage ceremony. So that's what this extraordinary collection is, and let's launch into it. You'll hear some, we'll actually begin with the great hymn to Hymen. But you're also going to hear in this recording a number of pavans and galliards on different church modes, and they are quite sophisticated and beautiful. He lives on to 1616. So we have pavans and galliards and the nuptial madrigals of Cornelis Schaert.

Cornelis Schout and the history of Leiden. It's important as a university town. It's important as a church town, what's going on politically, explained enormously in these notes. But in our case and for our purposes, yet another one of these incredible recordings of things that we've never heard before, featuring Weser Renaissance and Manfred Cordes on Millennium of Music. I'm Robert Aubrey Davis.

I'm Robert Aubrey Davis. Well, as I say, Cornelis Schaerd had spent time in Italy, not just meeting, but studying works by Luca Marenzio and Croce and the Gabriellis, and even noting how some of this material was brought back to lowlands and the Netherlands with Sweelinck and Jacques de Verre and others. But this recording with Weser Renaissance and Manfred Cordes launches again. We'll have a chance to actually begin with one of these huge Pavane and Galliard settings and modes, and then some of these other Italianate celebrations of wedding. The nuptial madrigals, Pavanes and Galliards by Cornelis Schaerd with Weser Renaissance and Manfred Cordes.

Well, it's amazing to imagine that we have missed, and in fact, I have to say in a couple of weeks, 3 weeks or so, we'll have yet another one of the recordings of the Weser Renaissance and Manfred Cordis we missed. But in this case, the Nuptial Madrigals and Pavans and Galliards by Cornelis Schout, this week right here on Millennium of Music. I'm Robert Aubrey Davis.

And Robert Aubrey Davis, as we note, Manfred Cordes often works with municipalities or regions to celebrate music from that area, and we've heard a number of those. He's even working quite recently with an ensemble dedicated exclusively to music from a certain region. And we're going to come back to those recordings as well. But in this case, we are hearing the Nuptial Madrigals and the Pavans and Galliards by the Leiden-based composer Cornelis Schout.

Cornelia Schout and these are the nuptial madrigals, Pavans and Galliards, and I'm actually sitting on three recordings of Manfred Cordis and his Weser Renaissance we've never heard. That's one of them. In a few weeks, we'll hear another one, and I think very probably sometime after that, in the weeks after that, we'll hear yet another, but he's apparently tireless and apparently keeps recording. So I think we will continue this extraordinary series. For complete information about the ensemble and about this recording, simply go to our website, millenniumofmusic.com. We're always very pleased when you do. Our technical director is Christopher Drummond, and for the program, this has been your producer and host. I'm Robert Aubrey Davis.

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In October of 1679, a baby boy was born in Bohemia who would grow up to become one of the most original voices of the Baroque, whose music would be admired by Bach and Telemann. Today's edition of Early Music Now presents selections from two masses by Jan Dismas Zelenka, from a 2026 release from Collegium 1704, directed by Václav Lux. I'm Sarah Schneider. Thanks for joining me for Early Music Now. Who doesn't love a good last-minute replacement story like Leonard Bernstein filling in for Bruno Walter to conduct the New York Philharmonic? Jan Dismas Zelenka got a similar break in Dresden in 1728 when he stepped in for the elderly and ailing Kapellmeister Johann David Heineken to provide a mass for the court of the Elector of Saxony. The elector had converted to Catholicism some years earlier in order to be eligible to be crowned King of Poland. Zelenka's Missa Circumcisionis Domini is a festive mass that includes brass and timpani. It's also relatively short, since the elector preferred a sung mass to last fewer than 45 minutes. Let's hear selections now from a recording by Collegium Vocale 1704, directed by Václav Lux.

We're listening to selections from Missa Circumcisionis Domini by Jan Dismas Zelenka, who wrote this Mass for the Electoral Court in Dresden in 1728. This performance features Collegium Vocale 1704. For two decades, director Vaclav Lux and the Collegium have been on a mission to bring the music of Zelenka to a wider audience, especially his sacred music, which has long been neglected. Zelenka's music shows his mastery of counterpoint and rich rhythmic and melodic invention, as well as a certain quirkiness that makes him one of the most original voices of the Baroque. Let's hear more from Missa Circumcisionis Domini by Jan Dismas Zelenka, performed by Collegium 1704.

We've been listening to selections from Missa Circumcisionis Domini by Jan Dismas Zelenka, performed by Collegium 1704, directed by Václav Lux. Thanks for joining me for Early Music Now. I'm Sarah Schneider. Jan Dismas Zelenka's Missa Corporis Domini was written about 10 years before the Mass we just heard, and is scored for strings and oboes. During this period, Zelenka had the chance to travel to Vienna to take some lessons from Imperial Kapellmeister Johann Joseph Fuchs. In this Mass, we'll hear some great examples of Zelenka's extraordinary gifts in musically illuminating the text, especially in the Credo. Here's Collegium 1704, directed by Václav Lux.

Today on Early Music Now, we're listening to Masses by Jan Dizma Zelenka from a 2025 recording from Collegium 1704, directed by Vaclav Lukes. This is Missa Corporis Domini, which is presented on this recording without a gloria, since it's also missing from Zelenka's manuscript. Czech conductor Vaclav Lukes specialized in early music during his studies at Schola Cantorum Basiliensis and has championed the music of composers like Zelenka and Myslivicek. Lukes founded the ensemble we're listening today, Collegium 1704, back in 2005. And now the group can be heard at venues all over the world, as well as on about 20 recordings. Let's hear more from Missa Corporis Domini by Jan Dizma Zelenka, performed by Collegium 1704.

Selections from Missa Corporis Domini by Jan Dismas Zelenka. We heard members of Collegium 1704, directed by Václav Lux. According to Carl Philipp Emanuel Bach, his famous father J.S. Bach held the music of Zelenka in high esteem. Zelenka shared scores with the elder Bach, especially music from Dresden that Bach might never have encountered otherwise. According to Bach's biographer Forkel, he and Zelenka knew one another personally, and it's tempting to imagine them discussing counterpoint while having a beer together, or maybe a coffee at Zimmermann's Coffee House in Leipzig. Early Music Now is distributed by the WFMT Radio Network Chicago and is produced in the studios of KMFA in Austin, Texas. I'm Sarah Schneider. Thanks for your good company today, and until next time.

0: Anton Bruckner nicknamed his Fourth Symphony the Romantic. While all of his symphonies are products of the 19th century Romantic age, the Fourth has a special scenic quality, evoking the hills and forests of his native Austria. Bruckner once claimed that the tune you're hearing is based on the warbling of a titmouse. On this week's Chicago Symphony Orchestra program, join us for Bruckner's evocative Fourth Symphony in a performance led by former music director Daniel Barenboim. We'll begin with two other recordings made with Barenboim. First up is Rimsky-Korsakov's Capriccio Espagnol. This glittering score is a reminder that some of the most colorful Spanish music has been written by non-Spaniards. Also ahead is Tchaikovsky's turbulent symphonic poem, Francesca da Rimini. All of that and more is ahead on this week's CSO program. I'm Lisa Simeone.
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0: Nikolai Rimsky-Korsakov composed his Capriccio Espagnol at a time when Spanish-themed music was all the rage across Europe. Composers such as Édouard Lalo, Georges Bizet, and Claude Debussy were drawn to the supposedly exotic qualities of the Iberian Peninsula. When Rimsky-Korsakov debuted his Capriccio Espagnol in 1887, it was widely praised for its colorful orchestration. Rimsky loved orchestral color and used it with the flair of a great painter. But there's more than just surface bling to this score. Three of its five movements are based on music from Asturias, the region in northwestern Spain. Listen in the first and third movements for an alborada, a type of morning serenade that's meant to capture the promise of a new day. The drones you'll hear are meant to evoke the sound of bagpipes. In the fifth movement, Rimsky-Korsakov uses a fandango, a dance from the region of Andalusia. Throughout the score, he gives every section of the orchestra a chance to shine. Notice the frequent use of castanets and the way that the violins strum their instruments like guitars. We'll hear a 1977 recording led by Daniel Barenboim. The Argentine-born pianist and conductor was a regular guest in Chicago around this time. Both on stage and in many recordings, he'd preview his future role as the CSO's ninth music director from 1991 to 2006. Daniel Barenboim leads the Chicago Symphony Orchestra in the Capriccio Espagnol by Rimsky-Korsakov.

0: The Capriccio Español by Rimsky-Korsakov, a 1977 recording by the Chicago Symphony Orchestra, led by Daniel Barenboim. Coming up next, Tchaikovsky was a great admirer of Rimsky-Korsakov's piece. We'll hear one of his own symphonic poems next, and later, Bruckner's Fourth Symphony. Stay with us.
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0: You're listening to the Chicago Symphony Orchestra program. I'm Lisa Simeone. As we stay with Russian music, Tchaikovsky based his symphonic poem, Francesca da Rimini, on a tabloid scandal of the 13th century. This was the real-life story of Francesca, who is forced to marry a nobleman named Giovanni. But instead, she falls for his brother, Paolo. Giovanni discovers their adulterous affair and murders them both. The poet Dante picked up this story as part of his Divine Comedy and has the couple condemned to hell for succumbing to the sin of lust. 600 years later, Tchaikovsky had a more personal take on this story. In 1877, he married a former student in an attempt to deal with his own homosexuality and the gossip that surrounded him. Their marriage quickly collapsed, leaving Tchaikovsky in a fit of depression. The story of Francesca's unhappy marriage became a prism through which he could explore his personal struggles. He composed Francesca da Rimini in just 3 weeks, telling his brother, "I worked on it con amore, with love, and believe my love has been successful." As you'd expect, this is intensely passionate music. The symphonic poem begins with the two lovers descending through the circles of hell. There are ominous brass chords and swirling strings. It builds to a thunderous climax when the lovers are trapped for eternity in a perpetual storm. Recorded in 1981 for Deutsche Grammophon, Daniel Barenboim leads the Chicago Symphony Orchestra in Francesca da Rimini by Tchaikovsky.

0: Francesca da Rimini by Tchaikovsky, a 1981 recording by the Chicago Symphony Orchestra under the direction of Daniel Barenboim. Still to come, a very different side to 19th century music. Daniel Barenboim leads Bruckner's Fourth Symphony. That's next.
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0: This is the Chicago Symphony Orchestra in concert. I'm Lisa Simeone. In 2017, The New Yorker magazine observed that Daniel Barenboim, quote, is a Bruckner guy and his devotion has been lifelong, end quote. Barenboim has recorded Anton Bruckner's complete symphony cycle three times with three different orchestras. The cycles are once-in-a-blue-moon events, partly because of the scale involved, with some 9 hours of music. The first cycle was recorded with the CSO in the 1970s and early 80s. It kicked off with the Fourth Symphony. Not long ago, we asked two CSO musicians for their memories of playing with Barenboim. First up is assistant concertmaster Yuan Xingyu.
3: I always remembered the pauses and the mood shifts in Bruckner symphonies, especially with Maestro Barenboim. Because he would take those in a very extreme sense. So the loud part and the soft part and the pauses are very dramatic, but it's dramatic in a way that wasn't performative.
0: That's assistant concertmaster Yuan Xingyu. Violist Max Ramey also has distinct memories of Barenboim.
4: I've played Bruckner with a lot of great conductors, but I have to say the one that got the sound that I think really reflects that, maybe more than the others, was Barenboim. And his Bruckner has this incredible sostenuto. The line just doesn't quit. And it's the story that starts with the first note of the piece and just goes to the last note and carries you along and just never lets you down. And it is like this idealized organ, the greatest organ that was ever created in the most resonant church that exists on earth.
0: CSO violist Max Ramey. The Fourth was the first Bruckner symphony ever played by the CSO when founder Theodore Thomas introduced it to Chicago audiences in 1897. Its nickname, the Romantic, fits the opening mood. It begins with a soft horn fanfare over misty strings. Bruckner once said that this is a portrait of a medieval city at dawn, complete with knights on horseback.

Setting Out into a Forest. Recorded in 1972 in Chicago's Medina Temple, Daniel Barenboim leads the Chicago Symphony Orchestra. This is the Symphony No. 4 in E-flat major by Anton Bruckner.

The Symphony No. 4 in E-flat major by Bruckner. Daniel Barenboim led the Chicago Symphony Orchestra in that 1972 recording for Deutsche Grammophon. And that's all for this week. 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This broadcast was produced by Brian Wise with assistance from Jiwon Sun and Frank Villela. Our series engineer is Charlie Post. Vanessa Moss is the executive producer. I'm Lisa Simeone.

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0: Welcome to the newsroom. I'm Ankur Desai.
1: As far as I'm concerned, it's over.
0: President Trump says a ceasefire with Iran is over, blasting the country a scum after fresh exchanges of fire.
1: I don't care. They can talk, but I think they're wasting their time. They're a bunch of lying guys. And I deal with these guys and I say, this is from a different school. They're liars. They're cheats. They're sick people.
0: More reaction from the NATO summit in Turkey. Leaders are pushing for more defense investment to protect Europe. Elsewhere, rescuers in China are searching for survivors after floods and storms killed at least 17 people, displacing tens of thousands. The Esports Gaming World Cup kicks off in Paris, a combined prize pot of $75 million. And how do you follow Oscar-winning box office conquering movies like Oppenheimer?
2: My son walked into my office while I was writing on The Odyssey and said, where are your Oscars? And I said, well, I'm trying to write a new project, and if I've got Oscars sitting there on the shelf, think about how daunting that would be. And he looked at me and said, but you didn't win for writing.
0: Hollywood director Christopher Nolan talks about his new blockbuster movie, The Odyssey, after this update.
3: BBC News with Moira Alderson. President Trump says the ceasefire agreement with Iran is now over after fresh exchanges of fire. Speaking in the Turkish capital Ankara ahead of a NATO summit, he blasted the Iranian leadership with a string of derogatory terms. Caroline Davis reports.
4: President Trump made his frustration apparent. Calling the Iranian side scum, vicious, violent people, he told reporters at NATO that as far as he was concerned, it was a waste of time dealing with them. When asked if the ceasefire and memorandum of understanding still held, he replied, "To me, I think it's over." The MOU was signed last month. The ceasefire first agreed in April, although both sides have accused the other of repeatedly violating it. The US president, however, has not pulled his negotiators, saying that they can talk, but he thinks that they are wasting their time.
3: Donald Trump also repeated his grievances with NATO. The US president said members had failed to support him over his desire for Greenland and his war with Iran.
1: When they could have, they weren't there for us, and we've been there for them. We spent over $1 trillion over the last short period, $1 trillion, in order to protect these countries from Russia. And has nothing to do with us. We have an ocean, but it's been a long-term thing, and they haven't treated us right.
3: Seated beside Mr. Trump, Mark Rutte sought to soothe his ire by crediting him with getting member states to increase their defence budgets. He said he supported Mr. Trump's military action against Iran and gently pushed back against his suggestion that Europe hadn't helped in the original attacks. The Ukrainian capital has again come under Russian missile attack. A series of explosions were heard in Kyiv early on Wednesday morning, and the authorities have said at least one woman was killed. The latest barrage comes after multiple Russian missile hits on Monday killed 30 people, mostly in and around Kyiv. The attacks are taking place as President Zelensky attends the NATO summit, where he's appealing for improved air defences. James Landale is in Moscow.
5: So there is a sense now that we're reaching another crossroads potentially in this war, one where the Ukrainians are desperate to maintain the political pressure on Russia, the military pressure, the economic pressure. That's why President Zelensky, when he meets President Trump today and other NATO leaders, will be desperately saying, look, give us more interceptor missiles so that we can better defend ourselves against ballistic missiles. And at the same time, though, saying, look, we need to put more pressure on Russia.
3: Rescuers in China are searching for survivors after floods and storms killed at least 17 people and displaced tens of thousands. Meteorologists are warning of more heavy rain with a super typhoon expected to hit eastern provinces this weekend. Officials say 6 people were killed in floods in the southern region of Guangxi and more than 100,000 residents were evacuated. BBC News. At least 10 people have been killed in a drone strike in the Sudanese city of Omdurman. The Sudan Doctors Network says the drone hit a vehicle. The victims, including 5 women, were travelling to a wedding. The group blamed the strike on the Rapid Support Forces, the paramilitary group fighting Sudan's army in the 4-year civil war. The RSF has not commented on the allegations. French MPs have approved a new law which would mean police are presumed to have acted legally when they shoot someone. France has one of the highest rates in Europe of people being shot dead by police officers, and critics have described the measure as a license to kill, as our Global Affairs reporter Paul Moss reports.
6: The numbers vary, but between 50 and 70 people are shot dead by French police every year, a disproportionate number from Arab, African or Caribbean backgrounds. That's led to long-standing calls for officers to be more strictly monitored and for the killings to be more thoroughly investigated. But French MPs have instead passed a measure supported by the far right, which would put the emphasis on victims or their families to prove that police had acted unlawfully. This still needs to be approved by the French upper house. The country's interior minister insisted it was to protect officers who work in dangerous conditions.
3: Paul Moss with that report. The British telecommunications provider Virgin Media has been fined $37 million for preventing customers from cancelling their contracts. The media regulator said tactics included putting customer phone calls on hold for no reason, unnecessary call transfers, or deliberately dropping the line. And the American technology giant Apple has lost its appeal against a landmark EU ruling on digital competition rules. The European Court upheld its designation of Apple as a gatekeeper in relation to its App Store and operating system, iOS. That's the latest BBC News.
0: Hello, you're listening to the newsroom from the BBC World Service with me, Ankur Desai. Welcome to the programme. President Trump says he thinks the ceasefire deal between the US and Iran is over after the two countries exchanged military strikes. Mr. Trump said he did not want to engage with them anymore. He was speaking while attending the NATO summit in Ankara.
1: To me, I think it's over. I don't want to deal with them anymore. They're scum. You know what scum is? They're scum. They're sick people. They're led by sick people. And they're vicious, violent people. And if they had a nuclear weapon, they'd use it. As far as I'm concerned, it's over. I'll speak to our negotiators. They want to negotiate. They're good people. Steve Witkoff, Jared Kushner. But they have to come back to me. As far as I'm concerned, it's just a waste of time dealing with them. They're liars. We make a deal. And they, if I make a deal with him, we have a deal. And he goes out, he talks. We make a deal. Everyone's agreed. No nuclear weapon. We make a deal. They go outside, talk to the press. They say, we never even talked about it. There's something wrong with them. They're cuckoo. As far as I'm concerned, it's over.
0: In the latest clashes, U.S. Central Command said it fired at more than 80 Iranian targets. Iran said it targeted U.S. military sites in Bahrain and Kuwait. The U.S. strikes followed attacks earlier in the week on three oil tankers in the Strait of Hormuz. Our correspondent in Jerusalem, Caroline Davies, is monitoring developments. She gave us what she made of President Trump's latest comments.
7: Firstly, to just say that President Trump almost seems to be saying two things in the course of his comments. Obviously, firstly, and very clearly, he said when asked, is the ceasefire still holding? Is the MOU, the Memorandum of Understanding, which was signed only just last month, is that still in place? And he said that as far as he is concerned, it's over, were his terms. But at the same time, he was then asked, does that mean the talks are finished? Are they over as well? And he said, well, they can continue to talk, but I think they're wasting their time. So he's not pulling his negotiators out of these talks and these conversations, which we know are ongoing. We know that that's part of the Memorandum of Understanding, that they've got 60 days, according to that, at the moment to continue to have these discussions, and that that process is not stopping, but that President Trump is saying that as far as he is concerned, the ceasefire and the MOU is no longer holding. So what exactly does that mean is going to happen next? And that's what's really unclear. Does it mean that we are going to see an increase in hostilities again? Does it mean that we are going to see further attacks, further escalation, further tit for tat? Or, and this isn't necessarily completely exclusive, is this also a potential negotiating position from President Trump? What this slightly reminds me of is the period when we had a ceasefire, but no MOU. So this was, the ceasefire was originally agreed back in April and then was sort of continually extended. And during that time, we saw both sides accusing the other of violating that ceasefire. We saw lots of tit for tat back and forth with military bases being targeted. And it wasn't a sort of a level of full hostility that we'd seen when the war started, the sort of US and Israel offensive began initially back in the end of February. And then, of course, the response from Iran. It wasn't that level of response, but we did see continual back and forth between the two sides during that in-between period. And during that time, we also heard from President Trump talking almost in a carrot and stick terms about this negotiation with the Iranians, saying that there are all these wonderful things that would happen if there was an agreement between the US and Iran. And if there wasn't, the sort of damage that he would inflict on Iran instead. So is this him returning to a similar position, or is this genuinely a change in where we have been in the course of the last month or so, and that we are now moving towards more hostilities? That is what is still unclear.
0: Yeah, it's interesting to note that maybe he's putting pressure not just on Iran, his own negotiating team as well, to try and come up with some solution. And this comes off with the backdrop of more serious clashes than we've seen for quite some time.
7: Yes. So, of course, this particular recent clashes started because there were three tankers earlier this week that were hit when trying to cross the Strait of Hormuz. The US and Israel and Qatar, they blamed Iran for those attacks. Iran's never directly said that they were involved. However, they did, the foreign minister made some comments essentially saying that if people were to use alternative routes that had not been agreed with Iran, that they risked what he referred to as a collision. So there wasn't a direct recognition. However, after that happened, that was the point at which the US then decided that they were going to remove the waiver that they'd got in place on oil sanctions. And then, of course, overnight last night, we had this announcement from the US saying that they were now conducting these strikes on sort of defences, air defences in Iran, and also on their capacity to be able to attack ships that were crossing through the Strait of Hormuz, including targeting, they said, more than 60 of these high-speed boats. So that was what the US response was. Then Iran said that they had attacked military bases in Kuwait and in Bahrain. So again, initially, that was all seen as a bit of a tit-for-tat back and forth. But the fact that the president has now said that the ceasefire and the MOU is over in his eyes, it does beg the question, how much further does this escalate?
0: Caroline Davies there. Well, during that press conference, Donald Trump also repeated long-standing grievances with NATO over money and a perceived lack of support in Iran, and regarding his Greenland takeover, singling out Spain as bad people.
1: Spain is a wasted cause. We don't want to do any trade business with Spain anymore, by the way. I'd like you to cut it off. Spain is a terrible partner in NATO. They don't participate. They don't pay. I don't want anything to do with Spain. Cut off all trade with Spain, please, including visits.
0: The alliance's Secretary General Mark Rutte said he supported Mr. Trump's military action against Iran and pushed back against his suggestion that Europe hadn't helped in the original attacks. Also on today's agenda, Vladimir Putin. The Russian leader is facing a countrywide fuel shortage as Ukrainian missiles continue to strike his oil refineries. So will that encourage him to talk or to fight back? A question for our diplomatic correspondent, James Landau, who's in Moscow.
8: The Russian view is very much that they are in principle willing to contemplate and discuss some kind of political diplomatic settlement to the conflict. But whenever they say that, they always qualify it with phrases like just so as long as it's along the lines of Russia's long-standing approach or position. In other words, their demands essentially are met. And but in the same breath, they also say, but in the meantime, Russia will continue to pursue its aims on the battlefront in what it calls its special military operation. So I think that there's a sort of willing, certainly all the messaging we've heard from the Kremlin and from Vladimir Putin in recent days, particularly in their Mr. Putin's telephone calls with the US president, they've all been making that point and being open in theory to talks, but at the same time making it very clear that they're not going to shift from their fundamental maximalist positions.
0: How will the NATO meeting be viewed as well? With some European countries not necessarily on the same page when it comes to defence, again, that's going to be something that the Russians will be keen to keep an eye on.
8: I think the Russians so far, I imagine, will be pretty content with the way the NATO summit has gone, because the summit so far has been largely introspective. The summit has been about Donald Trump raising again his demand to take control of Greenland, of chastising European allies for not paying enough to fund NATO's defence, for complaining that NATO allies did not support the Israeli and US attack on Iran, as well as picking fights with individual European leaders, such as the Italian Prime Minister. And I think those internal discussions and the apparent raising of divisions within NATO, I think Russia will be very happy to see that discussion continue. I think it might be different today if NATO puts on a united front around and supporting Ukraine. President Trump is meeting President Zelensky, and then reasserts its position on Russia. And I think that's the point where the Russians will become more interested to see just precisely what position NATO is likely to take on that.
0: Diplomatic correspondent James Landell reporting from Moscow. You're listening to the newsroom from the BBC World Service. A reminder of the main news. Donald Trump says he believes a ceasefire agreement with Iran is over, describing the country as scum after renewed fighting in the Gulf. Next to China, where large parts of the country have been experiencing intense storms and rainfall. More than 20 people were killed in landslides on Tuesday in the northwestern Gansu province. And in the southern region of Guangxi, heavy rain caused widespread flooding, leading to four deaths. The Chinese President Xi Jinping has called for all-out efforts to rescue those affected. Our correspondent in Beijing is Stephen McDonnell.
9: Of all the various places where China is struggling with these emergency weather events, it seems Gansu has been the worst in terms of the death toll, because now we're hearing that 21 people have died in that landslide. And it was a group of workers just heading along a road, and all of a sudden they were going to clear some forest or something, and all of a sudden a landslide came down and covered their trucks. Some people have been pulled out, but unfortunately it turns out most of them have died. And given how serious, well, for example, the flooding has been in Guangxi, it's quite remarkable that there aren't more people dead. I mean, the power of these swollen rivers. There are apparently 341 dams where the water level has reached emergency levels. Many of those, the water's pouring over the side, and at least one of them has seen huge cracks and holes emerge in the dam with flood water pouring through it. Now, given all of that, only 6 dead and 11 missing. Now, I say only that, of course, for the families of those people involved, it's absolutely terrible. But when you consider that 130,000 people have been moved to safer locations, it could be much worse. The bad news first is that more heavy driving rain is expected over the coming days. But the good news is that the People's Liberation Army specialist flood rescue teams have arrived on the ground in Guangxi, and China is pretty good at managing these disaster situations because it has very good equipment. It can throw a lot of resources at these emergencies. And so it seems that most who have been cut off, slowly but surely the rescue teams are getting to them. People sitting on roofs are being brought into boats and what have you. You know, you've got all that on top of that. Tornadoes hitting Hubei province, and 11 people killed there. So a lot of terrible weather, all apparently caused by global warming.
0: Stephen McDonnell reporting from Beijing. After the leader of Britain's populist right-wing Reform UK announced his resignation, forcing another election to take place in his constituency, all the major political parties have now said they won't put forward candidates. Nigel Farage, whose party is leading the opinion poll, said he will stand as a candidate in the election, describing the vote as a battle against the establishment. Opposition parties have labelled it as a stunt. The background to this is that Mr. Farage is being investigated over private donations he received before becoming an MP, which he didn't declare. Our political correspondent Rob Watson told us more.
10: What's triggered it, what's made this actually happen just yesterday, is the build-up of stories, in particular a new story at the weekend about how Nigel Farage had received gifts in kind from a supporter in terms of staff and offices. And that was on top of a story that had been running for some time about how he'd received £5 million from a crypto millionaire. And essentially, in British politics, the kind of rules are that even if you're not an MP in the year up to becoming an MP, if you've received any donations of any kind that might be seen to be political, you need to declare them. And Nigel Farage hadn't. Now, he has argued, look, they were all personal. It's nothing to do with my role as a politician now. But others have disagreed, and it's being investigated by the Parliamentary Standards Commission, certainly the 5 million donation. So why now? I think Nigel Farage has just decided, look, I'm going to take them on. I'm going to come out fighting. He's pitched this, as he has before, as you were saying, as a battle between the people, that's him, against the establishment, by which has meant the main parties and the media. And of course, he's doing it because, you know, these stories have been rather damaging because, you know, he styles himself as Nigel Farage, man of the people, and this kind of stuff about, you know, lining your pockets doesn't look very good.
0: Now, if the other parties won't take part in the by-election, what does that mean, Rob? Because some of the other parties are accusing Nigel Farage of a stunt.
10: Absolutely. Or gimmick. He has several different words. I mean, the verdict of many of Britain's newspapers this morning is that it's in danger of turning into a farce. I mean, if they don't stand, Nigel Farage stands without any of the other main parties, it'll be a, well, I mean, it would look like a walkover. So yeah, it's as dangerous that his gamble, which was about taking on the establishment, reasserting that, you know, him against the establishment line, falls rather flat.
0: Just very briefly then, Rob, how is Nigel Farage taking all of this scrutiny? Is it him trying to reassert the upper hand, I guess?
10: Well, he hasn't been taking it well, and there are two views. His supporters say that's because, you know, the main parties, the media, genuinely have it in for him. His critics say it shows you that he's rather thin-skinned, doesn't like scrutiny, and is therefore unfit for high office.
0: Our political correspondent, Rob Watson. Now, while the world's attention is on the carnival of football stateside, there is a rather different World Cup about to kick off in France, the Esports World Cup. That's competitive video gaming, if you're wondering, where top players and teams from around the globe battle it out in front of huge crowds and online fans. Around 2,000 of the best competitive gamers are participating, and a flashy opening ceremony will take place on Wednesday night by the River Seine in Paris. It's the first time the event, which is the biggest in global esports, has been held outside of Saudi Arabia, as the BBC's Andrew Rogers explains.
11: Welcome to Paris, where over the next 7 weeks, the world's top professional gamers will compete for a record combined prize pot of $75 million, playing games like Call of Duty, Football Sim EAFC, and Street Fighter. Plenty more too. There's 24 games in total as part of the lineup. Here's how it essentially works. Players are part of big multinational teams based around the world. Win an event and you get a cash prize and points. Get the most points by the end of the summer, and you don't just get a big trophy, you get a bonus $7 million too. That's something these fans say is worth watching.
12: Pretty amazing. I've landed here earlier today and just traveling here to get to the event. So I'm from Austria.
13: I'm from Germany. As soon as I heard that it's in Paris, I had to get tickets.
12: Yeah, same.
14: We were stopping in Paris on vacation, and my buddy over there was like, the Esports World Cup is in Paris the same time we are. And so we booked tickets just for fun.
11: It might be really hot outside right now, but inside the massive and thankfully air-conditioned Porte de Versailles Convention Centre, events have already started taking place, including the one that this guy plays, Valorant.
15: Hello, I'm Nikita Sirmitev, aka Derke, playing for Team Vitality in Valorant.
11: And you're based in Paris.
15: Really excited because I had never played in front of a French crowd before yet.
11: These crowds making plenty of noise, but all of them are actually here pretty last minute, because this isn't how things were meant to go. The Esports World Cup has always been held in Saudi Arabia, a country this event gets lots of its funding from. But with just weeks ago, it announced it would move to France because of instability in the Gulf region. Mike McCabe is one of the tournament's top bosses.
16: This is over 45,000 square meters of space. We have seven stages. It's a massive undertaking. We have enough cable powering all of these incredible technical systems to get basically from London to Birmingham and back again. We still can't quite believe that we're here. Everything's working.
11: Organisers say it was always planning to move to new cities, but global events meant bumping that plan up sooner. It did, though, leave just weeks to arrange complicated live broadcasts and opening ceremonies expected to be watched by millions online. Not that these guys mind.
17: I booked my tickets right away and came. So it's great to have this in France.
13: Yeah, that's just amazing to see that we get a bit more Europe representation.
0: Andrew Rogers, reporting from Paris. Now, the Oscar-winning filmmaker Christopher Nolan is renowned for his ambitious, large-scale blockbusters like Oppenheimer, Interstellar and Inception. And now he's turned to one of the oldest stories in Western literature for his next project, a retelling of Homer's epic The Odyssey. It features some of the biggest names in acting and was filmed on real ships in seas across six countries. Matt Damon is Homer's hero, Odysseus. Tom Holland plays his son, and in a story that is nearly 3,000 years old, but according to Nolan, it's still crowd-pleasing popcorn stuff. Our culture editor, Katie Razzle, met him and some of his stars.
18: Everyone wants to work with Christopher Nolan.
19: We won the war.
18: Matt Damon plays Greek hero Odysseus.
19: Help me go home.
20: He said, I'd like to offer you the lead role. And so I just said, yeah. And he goes, don't you want to hear what it is?
21: Ithaca's king is coming back.
19: No, he's not.
18: Anne Hathaway is Odysseus's wife, Penelope.
22: When I got the call, it was, how quickly can you get on a plane to Los Angeles? Because I live in New York with my family. And I said, I think I've missed all the flights today, but how about tomorrow?
18: Unlike Hathaway and Damon, Tom Holland as their son.
23: My dad is coming home.
18: And his wife, Zendaya, who plays the goddess Athena, are first-timers in a Nolan movie.
24: You yearn for that opportunity, and then you get the opportunity, and that comes with a lot of pressure.
18: Even Christopher Nolan was a little intimidated after the success of Oppenheimer.
25: You're talking about turning theory into a practical weapon system faster than the Nazis.
2: You have ways of coping with it. My son walked into my office while I was writing on the Odyssey and said, where are your Oscars? And I said, well, I'm trying to write a new project, and if I've got Oscars sitting there on the shelf, think about how daunting that would be. And he looked at me and said, but you didn't win for writing.
22: Just from the jump, I thought, this isn't the Penelope that I've come to expect. This is a volcano of a woman.
21: Promise me you will come back.
19: What if I can't?
18: Anne Hathaway's character has waited 20 years for her husband to return from war while watching her son grow up without him.
22: It was really interesting to kind of translate what my idea of being a loving mother is to 3,000 years ago. I know this is going to sound silly, but go to a pre-therapy world. You know, there's no such thing as gentle parenting in ancient Greece. The stakes were really, really high. She's already been separated from one great love in her life, and so I think that makes her cling more tightly to the other great love of her life, her child.
18: There are big themes to be read into this film. What makes a man, the trauma of war, and the ancient Greek tradition of hospitality to strangers.
2: It's essentially the golden rule, and it says, treat others as you would be treated. And when that principle of respecting others is ignored or abused, things fall apart.
26: Have we lost that hospitality that the Greeks talk about?
2: There's a danger that we're not valuing it as we should. But if you think about it, it's so fundamental that if we'd really lost that, it would be chaos and anarchy everywhere in the world. I mean, it is what holds our society together.
26: And when you're making a film like this, do you think about how it will be received by modern audiences and whether it is picking up something about our culture?
2: No, I don't. But I also trust that if done right, that process will lead to something that does reflect the world we live in.
23: What would he do if he came back here and find all these suitors in his house?
18: Tom Holland's got two big films this summer, a new Spider-Man movie and The Odyssey, with its themes around masculinity that feel very timely.
24: Maybe what you can learn from this movie about masculinity is that it comes in all shapes and sizes, and there's no version of it that's perfect. And that people are flawed.
26: You seem very relaxed about the whole idea of what it is to be a man.
24: I'm just living my life the way my parents raised me, which was to be respectful to anyone and everyone, and to be humble, to enjoy your successes, to work hard, and, you know, don't take anything for granted.
26: What was new for you on this set? What did you learn on The Odyssey?
24: I mean, I did a lot of sword fighting, which I loved.
26: Useful in future life?
24: I mean, if someone broke into my house...
26: You're keeping a sword at home now.
24: I have a cricket bat, actually, and I can wield that in a sword-like fashion.
19: I think it's asleep.
0: Our culture editor, Katie Razzle, that reports with the Oscar-winning filmmaker Christopher Nolan. Right, that's almost it from Newsroom Team. Just to remind you, Donald Trump says he believes the ceasefire agreement with Iran is over, describing the country as scum after renewed fighting in the Gulf. Thanks ever so much for listening to the Newsroom with myself, Ankur Desai, and from the team. We'll see you on the next one.
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0: This is the BBC World Service, and coming up after the news, the global story. Donald Trump has said he's only attending Wednesday's NATO summit in Turkey out of respect for Turkish President Recep Tayyip Erdogan. Amongst NATO's leaders, Erdogan may not be everyone's cup of tea, but right now, with the alliance under threat, has he become NATO's greatest asset? Join me, Tristan Redman, in 2 minutes.
1: BBC News with Tom Sanders. President Trump says the ceasefire with Iran is over, blasting it as scum after fresh exchanges of fire. Speaking at a NATO summit, he described Iranian authorities as sick and violent, saying he did not want to engage with them. Mr. Trump also repeated his grievances with NATO, claiming members had failed to support him over his desire for Greenland and his Iran war. He lashed out at individual countries, highlighting Spain, with whom he said all trade should be cut off. Seated beside him, NATO's chief, Mark Rutte, sought to soothe his ire by crediting him with getting member states to increase their defence budgets. The Ukrainian capital has come under renewed Russian missile attack. At least one woman was killed. French MPs have approved a bill that would automatically presume police acted lawfully in shootings. Ministers say the law would better protect officers who are in danger, but critics argue it gives them impunity for killings. The British telecoms provider Virgin Media has been fined $37 million for preventing customers from cancelling their contracts. The media regulator said tactics included putting customer phone calls on hold for no reason or deliberately dropping the line. Apple has lost its appeal against a landmark EU ruling on digital competition rules. The European Court upheld its designation of Apple as a gatekeeper in relation to its App Store and operating system. Sudanese doctors say at least 10 people have been killed in a drone strike in Omdurman. The victims, including five women, were travelling to a wedding. Paris is hosting the eSports World Cup, with hundreds of the best competitive gamers attending a flashy opening ceremony on the Seine tonight. Over the next 7 weeks, the world's top professional gamers will compete for a combined pot of $75 million.
0: The US president is at the NATO summit in Turkey this week, but it sounds like it was touch and go.
2: I mean, I wouldn't have gone for, you know, what we went through over the last 2 months with, you know, the various countries.
0: There's been a big question mark over U.S. commitment to NATO ever since Donald Trump entered the White House in 2016. But according to Trump, there's at least one leader who still has sway with him when it comes to the alliance.
2: I would have not gone for most people, but he called me up. He said, please, I have it in Turkey. You got to be there. The United States has to be there. And so I'm going out of respect to President Erdogan.
0: Recep Tayyip Erdogan, President of Turkey. He's both a committed friend of Donald Trump and a leader who's committed to NATO. Many of the other NATO leaders have their differences with Erdogan over democracy, over migration, and sometimes even personally. But not Trump. Right now, is Erdogan the person holding NATO together? From the BBC, I'm Tristan Redman in London. And today on The Global Story, who is Turkey's all-powerful leader? And is he NATO's last hope? Mark Lowen is a presenter and correspondent at the BBC, and he was the BBC's man in Istanbul between 2014 and 2019. He joined me in our London studio, and I started by asking him why it was so significant that Donald Trump is attending this year's NATO summit in Ankara.
3: Donald Trump's antipathy towards NATO is no secret. And Donald Trump likes sort of massaging the ego of world leaders who he likes and who he feels close to. And I think he's cottoned on to the fact that Recep Tayyip Erdogan has a very difficult relationship with a lot of Western leaders. He's been long criticized for, you know, backsliding on democracy, human rights abuses, growing authoritarianism. And Donald Trump doesn't have any time, really, for leaders who kind of worry about that. He likes leaders who are punchy, this sort of strongman leadership. You know, he admires Putin and Kim Jong-un. and Erdogan absolutely in that camp.
0: The NATO summit happening in Turkey, it's the first time since the early 2000s that it's been there. Turkey is a pretty committed NATO member and is strategically a pivotal country in the alliance. But what's the history of that? Why is Turkey so committed to NATO?
3: Turkey joined in 1952, 3 years after NATO was founded. And its admission was seen as a badge of Turkey's pro-Western political alignment. And so, you know, Turkey, this country which is in the Middle East, but also in Europe, you know, very largely Islamic and increasingly so, the fact that it was kind of part of the Western club of nations was a real, a huge feather in its cap. Today, it's got the second largest army in NATO. And such a fiery neighborhood bordering Iran and Syria and, you know, at the crossroads of so many complex geopolitical problems, it is a really essential country for NATO. But, you know, Erdogan has used that as leverage so much with Western leaders because he knows that, yeah, he can get all the criticism he likes, but Turkey is the pillar of NATO security in the East.
0: Well, we're going to move on in a second to the relationship between Erdogan and Trump. But before we do that, we want to get a little bit of a sense of who Erdogan is within Turkey. So you lived in Turkey for 5 years in the 20-teens while Erdogan was president. And then you went back last year in 2025 to cover a protest movement against Erdogan. What actually happened, Mark?
3: I had been the correspondent there until 2019, and Turkey's very much kind of in my blood. It's such a fascinating place. You know, even after I left, I still have continued to watch it closely and monitor it closely and feel very kind of close to the story in many ways. And so I was sent back to cover the aftermath of the arrest of the mayor of Istanbul, Ekrem İmamoğlu, who I interviewed when he won the election as mayor of Istanbul, which was a huge deal because Istanbul is the it's not the capital, but it is the most important city in Turkey. It's the biggest city. And also, it was happens to be the city that a certain Recep Tayyip Erdogan was mayor of in the 90s. And he once said, whoever wins Istanbul wins Turkey. So that showed how important İmamoğlu's victory was. And the governing AK party disputed it, went to a recount. Then he won a rerun, basically. He won in a bigger way. So it was a huge slap in the face for the AKP. So İmamoğlu has been seen as the biggest political opponent of Erdogan. And last year, he was suddenly arrested and jailed on various different charges, including alleged corruption. His university decree was revoked, and you can't be a president of Turkey unless you have been to university. So his supporters saw it as a absolutely brazen attempt to stifle the opposition and to basically get rid of the biggest threat to Erdogan in his political career. The government says that's not the case and the judiciary is independent. So it sparked massive protests.
4: To Turkey now, where the Interior Ministry says more than 1,100 people have been detained after days of protests over the arrest and detention of the mayor of Istanbul.
3: Now, I've covered a lot of protests in my time in Turkey, but I was sent back because it looked like it was really building steam.
4: Well, let's speak to our correspondent, Mark Lewin, who is in Istanbul.
3: And we covered it for a few, two, 3 days, you know, in a very sort of straight up and down way.
5: Yeah, there's a growing clampdown by the government, Gita, but also a growing street protest movement by people who believe that Ekrem İmamoğlu's arrest is completely politically motivated.
3: And then suddenly I was in my hotel room on maybe day three or something, and the phone rang in my hotel room. And this chap said, Mr. Lowen, it's reception. Can you come down? There's an important thing we'd like to talk to you about. And I said, well, can we not talk about it on the phone? And he said, no. And so I came down and there were three plainclothes policemen in reception waiting for me. And they said, get your passport.
6: Police have detained some 2,000 demonstrators in the past days. And Turkish authorities have also deported the BBC journalist Mark Lowen.
3: And they told me in the middle of the night that I was deemed a threat to public order and I was being deported. And I was put on an 8 a.m. flight to London.
0: Is it true that you're still banned from going to Turkey?
3: I am until 2030.
0: I'm sorry to hear that. How does that feel?
3: It's frustrating. I mean, you know, I quite like to go there as a tourist and take my children there. I love the country, and it's just really sad that I sort of felt like my Turkish adventure had ended in that way.
0: What does all this say about the wider context of democracy and free speech and journalism within Turkey?
3: It says what we knew for a long time, which is that free speech and freedom of the press no longer exists in Turkey. It is estimated that around 90% of the media in Turkey is either under the control of the government or of kind of people very close to President Erdogan. I mean, just in the run-up to this NATO summit, dozens of journalists who were deemed to be independent or critical were denied accreditation to the NATO summit, which was a kind of awkward thing for NATO itself to deal with. NATO said, well, you know, it's the host country that deals with press accreditation. But, I mean, when I lived there, Turkey was the biggest jailer of journalists in the world. Independent journalism exists, but it has very little room for maneuver. But I think what it also shows, Tristan, is that President Erdogan and the government have become increasingly confident in what they can do and what they can kind of get away with, I suppose.
0: Yeah. Well, Erdogan's been around for a good while. Has it always been like this?
3: If you speak to his opponents, some of them will say, yes, but he hid it. You know, the big dividing line in Turkey is and has always been, I think, over Islam and over religion in political office. And the staunch secularists say, you know, the Islamists are always like this. They always start, they look as though they're going to be fine, and then they clamp down on democracy. I mean, he came through Islamist politics, and then he became mayor of Istanbul, and the shock result, and he was a really good mayor of Istanbul in many ways. You know, he cleaned up the city, collected the rubbish, et cetera, et cetera. And he was initially seen by the West as a man they could do business with. It was said that Barack Obama called Erdogan on the phone more often than any other world leader, apart from David Cameron, the British Prime Minister at the time. So Erdogan was the leader who took Turkey towards EU accession. He was the man who finally emasculated the military, who were for decades the kind of driving force in Turkish politics and would routinely come in and just take over when political Islam was getting a bit too powerful.
0: Mm-hmm.
3: So that those were all seen as really important signs of democratization. But then came the increasing crackdown. And that is where critics of him will say signs of that were already emerging much earlier.
0: The next thing that happens in our story, though, is the coup, the attempted coup against Erdogan in 2016, which many of us remember. Why was that such a crucial turning point?
3: I have to go a little bit back, which is that there was this chap who died recently called Fethullah Gulen, who was a Turkish preacher who used to be very closely allied with Erdogan. In fact, Gulen helped Erdogan get to power, basically. And Gulen's followers were in all the kind of elite universities in Turkey and a lot of institutions and things. And they really kind of helped lay the groundwork for political Islam to come into office. And so they were allies. But then Gulen began to turn on Erdogan. And there were all these kind of recordings that emerged of Erdogan and his followers allegedly discussing deeply corrupt deals. And Erdogan, the great political survivor that he is, managed to turn this whole thing on its head and say, this is illegal, this is the parallel state, as he called it. And it is all the fault of this menace, Gulen, and his followers. So they were all suddenly labeled terrorists. And the term Gulenist was just bandied around to everybody, not just people who were actually Gulen followers. And absolutely there were. And there was a sort of, if not parallel state, there were many people working for this guy in institutions. But, you know, people who sent their children to Gulen schools and who were fairly, you know, had nothing to do with him, were suddenly labeled terrorists and forced out of the country. So then, fast forward to July 2016.
6: Tanks on the streets. Jets overhead, the world watched in shock as a military coup unfolded in Turkey.
3: Suddenly, for the first time since the 1990s, tanks started rolling into Istanbul. crossing the Bosphorus Bridge and running over people and firing.
7: A hail of bullets descending from a helicopter. Gunshots fired in the streets of Turkey, the crowd ducking for cover.
3: There were planes that were commandeered and, bombed Parliament in Ankara. It was absolutely shocking.
7: In another part of the country, in a neighborhood where many government offices are located, witnesses say a helicopter dropped a bomb.
3: I mean, I've got sort of almost shivers going down my spine talking about it, because it's a long time since I have talked about it. And, you know, thinking back that we lived through this, it was just extraordinary. And this was an attempted coup.
8: The army attempted to put Turkey's main cities into lockdown.
9: Her türlü tedbir alınmış ve...
8: Taking over state television and instructing a newsreader to announce a peace council was now in charge.
3: And they tried to kill Erdogan as well.
10: 15 minutes after the president left his hotel in Marmaris, coup helicopters fired on it.
3: It absolutely stunned the country and shook it to its core, and it failed quickly. I mean, he's a very wily guy. He took his phone, or, you know, he was given a phone by a reporter, and he recorded a selfie video at the airport.
11: The country's president took to video messaging to get his view across.
12: We will take all the necessary steps by standing tall. We cannot behave otherwise, and we will not leave the arena to them.
3: It was a call.

0: Of course, what happened afterwards was that the government then launched a massive purge of hundreds of thousands of anybody who they thought was linked to Gulen, jailing, chasing people out of the country. And so first came the coup, then came the purge.
1: Well, shortly after, Donald Trump is elected, and very quickly, Trump and Erdogan established quite a strong bond. But what was that bond based on?
0: It was based, I think, as I said, on their personalities sort of aligning. They're also very transactional presidents. They like to do deals. Mm-hmm. And for Erdogan, he wanted things from Trump. I mean, he wanted to be kind of given the time of day, actually, by a US president. Because, mm-hmm. I mean, the Biden administration, between the two Trump terms, snubbed Erdogan largely. Obama fell out with Erdogan over Erdogan's backsliding on democracy. So a lot of Erdogan is about wanting to be respected on the world stage. And Trump respected him because he's the kind of leader who Trump does respect. But I have to say, Tristan, yeah, they had close alliance from 2016, but they also rubbed up against each other a little bit. After the coup, one of those who was jailed was an American pastor, a guy called Andrew Brunson. And he was held in jail for about 2 years in Turkey. The government accused Pastor Brunson of being a terrorist. That's, of course, something that was completely denied by Brunson and his followers and the American government, who were just absolutely determined to get him out. So Trump slapped tariffs on Turkey quite early, which led to massive inflation, the Turkish lira absolutely sinking. This was 2018, I think. But then, you know, Trump and Erdogan being Trump and Erdogan, they kind of kissed and made up, and now they're very close. Because, you know, Brunson was let out of jail and went back to America, got an audience at the White House, despite the fact that, you know, Erdogan saying the judiciary is independent. You know, a pressure from Trump does it.
1: So I'd forgotten about the pastor, but I do remember from Trump's first term that this kind of moment of tension over a Turkish weapons deal that was struck with Russia.
0: Yeah.
1: And Washington not being happy about that. But what actually happened?
0: So Turkey has always been close to Russia as well. Erdogan is one of the few world leaders who speaks to Putin and Zelensky and the Europeans and America.
2: Now, within the past hour, Turkey has signed a deal with Russia to purchase its latest missile defense system.
0: So Turkey got an S-400 Russian anti-missile shield in 2019, which, as the second largest member of NATO, is not a great look.
3: The US and other NATO allies are concerned the S-400s could compromise NATO's defense systems. Washington has threatened sanctions against Turkey over the deal.
0: And the Europeans were furious, and the rest of NATO was furious.
4: Russia is trying to continue to probe ways to divide our alliance and to weaken NATO. And to have that kind of adversary with a piece of defense equipment that is made to repel our own missiles, our own airplanes, it's untenable.
0: And there were calls to expel Turkey, and there were sanctions that were put on Turkey in Congress because potentially there are security risks and vulnerabilities about having Russian hardware of that kind of level on your territory that is potentially controlled from, you know, from Russia as well.
5: The U.S. and other F-35 partners are aligned in this decision to suspend Turkey from the program and initiate the process to formally remove Turkey from the program.
1: So Erdogan strikes a missile deal with Russia, which kind of suggests that Turkey is moving closer to Russia. That becomes particularly visible then when the war in Ukraine starts in 2022. What was Erdogan's position when Russia first invaded Ukraine? Because, I mean, he's threading quite a small needle with a big thread here.
0: Also, remember that when Russia took over Crimea, I was in Crimea for that whole takeover, actually. Crimea was also important to Turkey because it's got ethnic Turks there. So Turkey was very quick in condemning that. In terms of the invasion, the reinvasion, I suppose, Turkey has condemned it, but not to the point of freezing relations with Moscow. And they are still absolutely communicating. And the Ukraine talks so far between Ukraine and

0: Russia have been held in Istanbul, many of them. Erdogan still speaks to Putin and they've met several times. But there are more people now in Russia, I gather, and more opinion pieces saying, don't go and spend your rubles on Turkish beaches because you are funding Turkish drones being used by the Ukrainians. So it's a tricky one because you can't be friends with everybody, I think. And the war in Ukraine, clearly, it's, I think that there's pressure on Turkey to choose sides.
1: Yeah, I mean, he's obviously quite skilled at the tightrope walking. As we discussed a little bit earlier on, Turkey's a pretty committed member of NATO. Donald Trump potentially is less so, particularly since he's returned to the White House in 2025. There's a lot of speculation about whether US membership of NATO might be under threat. What's the role that Erdogan might be playing in keeping the United States inside the alliance?
0: I mean, I don't know how unwilling Trump was to come to a NATO summit. He was at the Hague summit last year. He probably would have come this year. Who knows, even if it had not been in Turkey. I think Erdogan wanted Trump to come because it would be the first visit by a US president to Turkey since 2015. And as we said earlier, a lot of what Erdogan wants is recognition, to be treated as an equal on the world stage. One of his big slogans is the world is bigger than five, meaning the five permanent members of the UN Security Council. He rails against the fact that the UN has got these five NATO-wielding members and no Islamic country is one of them. He thinks Turkey should be one of them. And so in many ways, just to sidetrack slightly, one of Erdogan's huge successes is that he has been seen, and he sees himself, I think, as the leader of the Muslim world. And to be honest, Tristan, whenever he's re-elected or defeated the coup or whatever, leaders from Pakistan to Brunei to Albania, they're all there because he's this kind of rallying point for the Islamic world. And being seen hobnobbing with Trump, it elevates his country, elevates Islam, it elevates Turkish identity and everybody who is with Turkey on that.
1: So Donald Trump is now in Ankara at the NATO summit. You mentioned earlier that you see Trump and Erdogan as presidents who like to make a deal. Is there anything that might be on the table this week?
0: It looks like the US has approved $700 million worth of defense equipment sales to Turkey, including engines for F-35 fighter jets, American-made F-35s. That was all held up because of the row over Turkey buying the Russian anti-missile system back in 2019, but it's now been approved, and it looks like actually Turkey might be getting F-35s themselves from the US.
1: Okay, I mean, $700 million in the great scheme of things seems like a relatively small amount of money, but I guess it's symbolic of bygones being bygones between NATO and Turkey.
0: Yeah,
1: right?
0: I think that it's more about the symbolism of those F-35s.
1: Yeah.
0: That were really, that was such a sticking point and has been resolved. You know, the other interesting thing is that as far as Europe's concerned, the waning commitment or less than firm commitment of the US to NATO is meaning that Europe actually is depending more on Turkey because Europe needs more strategic autonomy, as they call it, and they need a defense industry in Turkey that is booming. So, the criticism of Turkey is fading, actually, by European leaders who realize they need Turkey with a vacuum of America. So, the net beneficiary of what Trump is doing with NATO is Turkey.
1: So God forbid from the European perspective, but if there ever were a war with Russia, you wouldn't want to face that without Turkey as your ally beside you.
0: Absolutely. Military might, huge global significance, and also, the one guy who Putin still kind of will pick up the phone to quite regularly.
1: NATO is in such a precarious position right now. We all know that. Could Erdogan be a vital ally for someone like Mark Rutte, the Secretary General of NATO, in keeping the alliance together because Turkey is so strong, because Erdogan has such an important relationship with Trump?
0: Yeah, I don't know what the Turkish for daddy is, but maybe Mark Rutte will have to look in his Turkish dictionary before he speaks to President Erdogan. But, Turkey's central to NATO, always has been, ever more so now. And with the alliance looking shaky in many ways, they need someone who is committed to it.
1: And it's a huge moment of pride for Turkey, having NATO back For a summit on its soil. There hasn't been one since 2004. But you have all these other NATO leaders. What do they have to say about the state of backsliding of democratic rights in Turkey as they land there?
0: Not very much, to be honest. You know, these were the ones who were criticizing and slamming the state of Turkish democracy just a couple of years ago. And it's gone quiet. Because, as we said, without the US being committed to NATO, who else are you going to rely on? And I think in the grand scheme of things, you'd have to say, in the battle between Europe and Turkey for democracy, Turkey hasn't won on the democratic level, but I think it's won on the kind of who's stronger level, because the criticism of him has largely fallen silent and he is still in power.
1: Thank you so much, Mark. That was really interesting.
0: Pleasure to talk to you.
1: That was BBC presenter and correspondent Mark Lowen. And that's it from us for today. We're also a podcast. If you enjoyed the episode, you can subscribe to The Global Story on bbc.com or wherever you listen. Thanks for tuning in. We'll be back again tomorrow. Cheerio.
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0: Coming next on the BBC World Service, it's Outlook with me, Jo Fidgen. When Norwegian Bjørn Eiler was 20 years old, he narrowly survived a massacre by a far-right extremist disguised as a police officer.
1: This man in a police uniform came out from the bushes behind us and said he was from the police and that they had caught the bad guy. And then he lifted his gun and started shooting at our group.
0: The attacker was a neo-Nazi who killed 77 people that day. Bjorn became a counter-terrorism expert and has spent the 15 years since then speaking to former violent extremists to try to understand them.
1: Going out there and meeting people who had been in similar places to Breivik became a way understanding how people ended up there. You don't have to love thy enemy. You have to acknowledge that the people who hate you are also people. And I think that's the starting point for conversation.
0: Bjorn's remarkable survival after the news.
2: BBC News with Moira Alderson. President Donald Trump says the ceasefire agreement with Iran is now over, blasting the country as scum after fresh exchanges of fire. Speaking ahead of a NATO summit in the Turkish capital Ankara, he described Iranian authorities as sick and violent, saying he didn't want to engage with them. Caroline Davis reports.
3: When asked if the ceasefire and memorandum of understanding still held, he replied, "To me, I think it's over." The MOU was signed last month. The ceasefire first agreed in April, although both sides have accused the other of repeatedly violating it. The US president, however, has not pulled his negotiators, saying that they can talk, but he thinks that they are wasting their time. What's unclear is whether this is a negotiating strategy to put pressure on the Iranian side and whether we will now see a return to hostilities.
2: Donald Trump also repeated his grievances with NATO, claiming members had failed to support him over his desire for Greenland and his war with Iran. He lashed out at individual countries, highlighting Spain.
4: Spain is a wasted cause. We don't want to do any trade business with Spain anymore, by the way. I'd like you to cut it off. Spain is a terrible partner in NATO. They don't participate. They don't pay. I don't want anything to do with Spain. Cut off all trade with Spain, please.
2: In response, the European Commission said it expected Washington to honour its trade obligations and stressed it would always ensure the interests of EU members were fully protected. NATO's boss, Mark Rutte, sought to soothe Mr. Trump's ire by crediting him with getting member states to increase their defence budgets. Rescuers in China are searching for survivors after floods and storms killed at least 17 people and displaced tens of thousands. Meteorologists are warning of more heavy rain, with a super typhoon expected to hit eastern provinces this weekend. Our correspondent in Beijing, Stephen McDonnell, has details of a deadly landslide in Jiangsu province.
5: We're hearing that 21 people have died in that landslide. And it was a group of workers just heading along a road, and all of a sudden a landslide came down and covered their trucks. Some people have been pulled out, but unfortunately it turns out most of them have died. And given how serious, well, for example, the flooding has been in Guangxi, it's quite remarkable that there aren't more people dead.
2: Funeral ceremonies for the late Iranian Supreme Leader Ali Khamenei have continued in the Iraqi city of Najaf, one of the holiest sites in Shia Islam. Crowds followed his coffin as it was driven through the streets to the shrine of Imam Ali. Some chanted "Death to America" and carried flags of Iranian-backed Iraqi militias. There will be further ceremonies in Karbala before Khamenei's body is taken to Iran for burial in his hometown of Mashhad. BBC News. At least 10 people have been killed in a drone strike in the Sudanese city of Omdurman. The Sudan Doctors Network says the drone hit a vehicle. The victims, including 5 women, were travelling to a wedding. The group blamed the strike on the Rapid Support Forces, the paramilitary group fighting Sudan's army in the 4-year civil war. The British telecommunications provider Virgin Media has been fined $37 million for preventing customers from cancelling their contracts. The fine is among the largest that the media regulator Ofcom has ever levied. It's believed Virgin mishandled millions of phone calls to try to prevent customers switching to competitors. Sean Farrington has been looking at Ofcom's findings.
6: The regulator uses the word deliberate as when it describes the call-dropping tactics, the excessive and unnecessary call transfers, putting customers repeatedly on hold for no reason. You know, many of those, not necessarily the tactics, but many of those experiences that people might have when they're trying to cancel a contract or switch elsewhere.
2: Apple has lost its appeal against a landmark EU ruling on digital competition rules. The European Court upheld its designation of the tech giant as a gatekeeper in relation to its app store and operating system. 2 years ago, the court ruled they were an important gateway for businesses to reach users, requiring them to facilitate competing products and services working with their systems. A mother from one of Thailand's wealthiest families has withdrawn a lawsuit against her son after he accused his elder brother of sexual abuse. Jirinach Biromdakbi, a member of Thailand's Singhabir Empire family, had filed a suit against Sirinut Scott under what's known as the Ungrateful Child Law, which allows parents to revoke gifts from their children if they're responsible for reputational damage. She's been trying to reclaim land worth millions of dollars that he'd been given. That's the latest. BBC News.
0: Hello, welcome to Outlook from the BBC World Service. I'm Jo Fidgen. Some of the people we hear from on this programme astonish me with how they respond to a terrible situation. Norwegian Bjørn Eiler is one of them. He's a respected counter-terrorism expert who argues that the way to deal with violent extremists is not to ostracise them, but to try to understand them, to care for them even. And given what he's been through, that is a remarkable thing to say. Bjorn has never felt that we all need to think alike and act alike. Growing up in Oslo, in a neighbourhood that was increasingly multicultural, he loved the diversity.
7: I think part of it is just exposure. Like growing up in that neighbourhood and having friends and peers from all around the world of all sorts of different faiths, most of whom had, you know, mothers who cooked better foods than while we get home.
0: Don't let your mother hear that. You know,
7: she'll be fine, I think. But, you know, to me, there was beauty and strength in that.
0: You used the word beauty, which really stands out because that's kind of more about poetry, isn't it, than politics?
7: To some extent. I mean, like, I am, to some extent, an artist, right? Like, I studied music, I studied theatre, etc. And for me, that's become, like, a very important lens through which to view the world. And I find that in people coming together, in people sharing their experiences and contributing in different ways to kind of shaping each other's lives and perspectives. And I think, you know, there's immense beauty in that.
0: Not all Norwegians felt the same way about immigration. And one of them, Anders Breivik, was a far-right extremist who wrote a manifesto in which he called for armed struggle against multiculturalism. 15 years ago, in July 2011, both men travelled to Utøya Island off the coast of Norway. Bjorn, who was 20 and studying performing arts in England, was heading for a summer camp of Labour youth activists. Breivik was intending to murder them. Norway wasn't prepared for what was coming. It had never experienced a terror attack like it, and the event would plunge the country into deep mourning. This peaceful island was to become a scene of horror.
7: It's very classic southern Norwegian countryside, I would say. Like, you know, it's a massive lake and it has these small islands, one of which is Utøya Island, which has been owned by the Labour Youth Party since, well, forever. It's really a magnificent place in many ways.
0: And lots of trees.
7: There's always lots of trees.
0: It's a beautiful place.
7: Yeah.
0: The 22nd of July was a Friday. In the middle of the afternoon, a van exploded in Oslo outside the Prime Minister's office, killing 8 people. A man dressed as a police officer and carrying a pistol was seen walking away from the van and getting into another car. From there, Breivik drove 30 miles or so to the coast, where he boarded a ferry for Utøya Island, where Bjorn and his friends and fellow activists were just learning about events on the mainland.
7: So after the gathering where we were told about the explosion in Oslo, the group from Oslo, which was kind of my cohort there, decided to gather out in the campsite, try to coordinate in figuring out whether anyone we knew or anyone's families, etc., had been affected by the explosion. But then as we were kind of doing that, we started hearing loud popping sounds, and it sounded like possibly fireworks or something like that. But we can see down to where the ferry was from where we were. We were in the campsite, which is sort of, the island is shaped kind of like a volcano with a crater in the middle, and the crater is where the campsite is. So you have this ridge that blocks the view down there. And so we heard the loud sounds, and I thought maybe someone who doesn't know what's been happening in Oslo are just having a celebration or something, which would still be unusual, but you know, it could happen. And then as we were trying to figure out what was going on, we saw a man in dark clothes walk across the ridge, and some people ran towards him. And I believe in hindsight that that was because he was wearing a police uniform, but there and then that didn't quite register with me. And the people who ran towards him, he lifted the gun and shot straight down. And so,
0: did you see that?
7: So I saw them being shot, like, you know, not very far from where I was. And immediately me and my group kind of turned around and ran into the forest that is surrounding the campsite, and lay down flat on the ground, basically. Then he went on to do other things for a while I tried to figure out what was going on. So one of the first things I did was call my father to see if he had any idea, which I don't think he did. But he basically told me to stay hidden and you know, not be a hero, and all of the classic things. But he was on the phone with me for quite a bit there. And then I made it my way down to the track that goes around the island and met some friends of mine who were there. And we started telling people to try to hide and to cover up. Like, the party's colors are red, right? So people had red t-shirts and stuff, which are very visible in the forest. So we tried to encourage people to figure out ways of covering that, etc., and find places to hide. And then as my friend and I was doing that, we found a little kid who his father was one of the security guards on the island. And we picked up that child, and then I hid with the child between like some bushes, essentially. And he was obviously in quite a state of panic. And all while this was happening, we heard like the popping sounds from around the island. It was hard to determine where it was from or how many shooters there were, because on the other side of the lake there's a massive kind of cliff wall, and there was the echo from that as well, and so we were kind of in uncertainty about that.
0: How old was this child who you were looking after now?
7: He was 8 years old.
0: How did you keep him calm?
7: I laid on top of him and held him down for a lot of it. And like, just by trying to talk with him and distract him through that. And then we did that for a while, and then a group of people came running through where we were hiding, and we realized that the shooter was not very far from us. So we joined that group and ran along the track again, and like, it was 15 people or so, and we moved incredibly quietly for being that many people. And we got to a place on the track where Breivik had executed a group of people who had been hiding, and we couldn't run on the track because there was a pile of dead bodies there. And I kind of blacked out after that, but somehow we ended up out on the southern tip of the island.
0: You don't remember moving from that point to the southern tip? It's just all a blur.
7: Yeah, that's kind of a blur. But in that group as well was another kid who was the son of another security guard. So I took kind of the two kids, and we ended up on that southern tip of the island. And from there, we could see like the longest line of blue flashing lights imaginable. So we knew that there were ambulances and police there. At this point, I think about an hour had passed, right? And we saw a helicopter in the air, so we assumed that like that was a police helicopter. It turns out later that that was the national broadcaster in Norway, who had been quicker to get a helicopter than what the police had managed to be. And there were boats on the water, picking up people who had started swimming from the island. So we thought that this is coming to an end of some sort. And I can call my father again. And then as I was speaking with him, this man in the police uniform came out from the bushes behind us and said he was from the police and that they had caught the bad guy. And then he lifted his gun and started shooting at our group.
0: How far away was he?
7: I don't know, like 8 meters maybe? Like not very far at all. So I took the boys and we jumped in the water. My phone connection with my father broke, so the last thing he heard was me repeating that the police officer was there and said that they had caught the bad guy. And I made my way a little bit out in the lake. I was wearing a massive woolen jumper because summer in Norway is pretty cold. And so I sank and then managed to pull the jumper off and stand back up in the water, looking in towards land, and realized that Breivik was taking aim at me. I kind of remember the moment of accepting that this was the end. And I've described it in the past as well as kind of feeling like my soul left my body, and he took aim and fired and missed, and I fell over in the water. And then he moved on to other targets, but the boys and I managed to make our way kind of around a little edge of the island and hide underneath some bushes that were hanging out over the water. Meanwhile, he was shooting at the people that we have been with, and then he turned around and walked back up on the island, and we stayed in the water under the bushes, and he was arrested pretty immediately after that by the police, who had finally made their way onto the island. But we didn't know that, and so after a while we climbed back up onto the island because the water was like 14 degrees or so pretty cold. And there was a while when we didn't hear any gunshots, right? So we were sitting on some rocks on the lakeside when, you know, again, someone in a police uniform came out of the woods and told us they had caught the bad guy. But thankfully, that was the actual police.
0: Did you believe it was the police at the time?
7: Not really, right? So I think both me and other survivors have described how difficult it was to actually trust the police at that point, right? Because we had just had the experience of someone in a police uniform shooting at us. So that was a challenge. But he was somewhat understanding of that as well, and told us that we could identify who was the real police by the fact that the real police were all wearing helmets while the shooter was not. And so kind of giving us a little bit of what we needed to know who to trust. And they had to secure the island. And then they also coordinated the evacuation of people who had been wounded, which thankfully I had not, right? And so we were there for
0: a while. You've not been wounded, but you had been shot at.
7: Yeah.
0: At close range. I mean, you said when that happened that you felt your soul leave your body.
7: Yeah.
0: When did it come back?
7: I'm not sure. I think like over the last 15 years, like certainly been able to recoup part of that. But there's also like part of, like it's a defining moment in my life, of course. And that is so far away when you're like 20 and in uni, right? And I think it was kind of a pretty brutal transition into recognizing that, like, this happens and life is short. But, like, obviously I survived, and from that have been also kind of very consciously trying to rebuild a life that has that as part of the luggage, but also is able to kind of capture like the value of living a life as well after it. So which is a challenge, but you know, still is important.
0: Yes. And those two little boys,
7: yeah,
0: they survived. You
7: they
0: helped
7: survived,
0: them
7: yeah.
0: survive.
7: Yeah, and unfortunately their fathers did not. Their fathers were the two security guards on the island and among the first people to get killed. So, yeah, that was difficult for them to deal with, I think. But at the same time, I'm very happy that they survived as well. And then I was speaking to a friend a couple of weeks ago about this, and it's
1: odd to think that, like, now they are in their 20s. They are older now than I was then, right? And, yeah, time is an interesting factor in this as well.
0: Yeah. You say it's been a very long process, understandably, to find the value in life and the beauty in life again.
1: Yeah.
0: What about immediately afterwards? How does an experience like that settle in your body?
1: So I was in very deep shock, right? Like everyone. And so I think the first few days after the attack, I was just in kind of immediate emergency response mode. Like we had gatherings downtown in Oslo of the survivors at a secure location to kind of just meet with other people who had been through the same thing, but also that was where we got news from the hospitals of who had passed away. And someone was like loading pallets into a van or something, and I just disappeared from the street, right? Like I was I suddenly found myself like hiding behind some trash bins in like a backyard somewhere
0: because of the noise
1: from the noise of that, right? Oh. So there's kind of like that sort of immediate reactions that like the body just carried with it for quite some time. Like you can intellectualize it all you want, but ultimately like there's something pretty deep in like the instinctual brain where like learning to feel safe still in some of those situations has been a massive challenge.
0: Given the trauma,
1: yeah,
0: what made you just, I think a week after the attack, pick up the manifesto that Breivik had written before he went on his killing expedition? Why did you want to read that?
1: First of all, reading the text of the manifesto and trying to understand who Breivik was and what drove someone to do something like this. Like why, wanting to understand why this had happened was a big component of that, right? And the manifesto doesn't really help a whole lot in making you any wiser to that, because like it's fairly standard far-right nonsense in many ways, and a lot of it is like copy-paste from other sources. And then there's like a section that is an interview with Breivik by Breivik, which is a pretty surreal read in some ways. And then the other component of that was also trying to understand how someone who grew up in the outskirts of Oslo, Breivik is a little bit more than a decade older than me. Like we had fairly similar lives in many ways. Like how does someone who's so similar to me, or like how does one of us become so different from us? And that was something that I wanted to understand as part of my healing process as well.
0: I mean, it's an extraordinary response, isn't it? To sort of take a rational mind to this situation when you're dealing with what you're dealing with. I mean, I wonder.
1: I don't know if it was a rational mind that did that, right? Like, and I think like there's so many different ways of dealing with trauma like that. Like there is no right way, and people are going to respond in so many different ways. But I'm not sure, like, that was a healthy way of responding even. Like, it was my journey and how I dealt with it, but I certainly wouldn't necessarily recommend it to anyone else, right? Right. So,
0: would you recommend it to your 20-year-old self? Would you go down that route again?
1: In hindsight, I would probably not recommend it to my 20-year-old self, but also having been my 20-year-old self, I know that I wouldn't have listened to that recommendation when I was my 20-year-old self, right? So I would probably have done the same thing, irrespective of what some like 34-year-old version of myself was telling me.
0: What about your parents? What were they saying to you at that time? How were they trying to help you?
1: They were, you know, also in shock, I think, but also very supportive and very much trying to help me deal with this in the way that felt right to me. And so I think that was good. And I've always had like a relationship with them where I've been able to bounce ideas with them, discuss philosophy, theology, like all of these kind of big ideas with them. But also for them, I think it was very difficult, of course, to see their son go through something like that. And
7: for them to understand that, like, I was still like a 20-year-old man and needed to like live my life and get back to that, and you know, be a student and do the weird things that students sometimes do, etc. Right, like, so it was also a process of kind of similar to when I first moved out and kind of redoing that in terms of just like learning that a parent-child relationship is different at different stages in life, and like, this was a different stage in life.
0: Mm. I mean, you talk about wanting to get back to life as a student. You did. You went back to the UK, didn't you, to Liverpool, to pick up your studies. How do you make that adjustment to go from the summer you've had to a new term with a bunch of students who've, you know, just their lives have carried on as normal and they're doing all the normal things and having fun, and how do you fit back into that?
7: Certainly no one in my class and peer group thought of it as a normal summer. The news of what happened in Norway had carried quite far, and obviously, like, my friends from uni were very aware of what had happened and what had happened to me, and met me with a kind of great deal of understanding. The other component of that was the university being enormously supportive as well. So they put in place things like a psychologist that had actual experience working with, in particular, veterans, but also survivors of terrorism from Northern Ireland and other parts of the world. And so that is quite distinct from the experience that a lot of people back home in Norway had, where like, the system as such had never been exposed to terrorism in the first place. And so like, the psychological support system, etc., wasn't in place for that. While at the university in the UK, there, like, it was in a drawer somewhere, but there was a plan for how to deal with students going through something like that. That also comes down to, like, Liverpool being an incredibly kind of friendly and welcoming city. Like, people bond together in times of trouble there in unique ways, I think. I love Liverpool in so many ways, right?
0: So how soon after this did you go back to university? At the start of the new term, like a couple of months later?
7: Yeah, no, it was the start of the new term, so like early to mid-September, I think.
0: Okay. It's pretty sudden, isn't it?
7: Yeah.
0: Yeah.
7: Like, in hindsight, it looks more sudden than it felt at the time as well. Like, okay. I don't know. Like, time works in really funny ways when you're going through times of trouble, right? And some of that comes down to, like, a lot of that time in Norway was also, like, going to the funerals of friends and things like that. And, like, that time is just so packed with impressions and, like, everything happening, and just the media element of it as well, where, you know, suddenly being on CNN as, like, a 20-year-old kid from Norway is quite an experience, and kind of this being a national trauma and all of the kind of public national responses, but also this being an international news story. So yeah.
0: You talk of it being a national trauma. The Norwegian Prime Minister came out at the time and said, we need more democracy, more openness, and more love, which is quite a response.
7: Yeah. I think it's a good response. It's good rhetorics, at least. I think, ultimately, that helped kind of tie Norway together in a common response to some of this. Like, for, I think, everyone in Norway, this was a very personal trauma as well as a national trauma.
0: Breivik had ended 77 lives that day, injured hundreds and traumatised many more. Bjorn, just 20 years old, faced a choice and made an incredibly brave decision. We'll be back with him after a short break.
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0: Coming up in part two of Outlook, after surviving Norway's worst terror attack, Bjørn Eiler arranges to meet a former neo-Nazi to help him understand why someone wanted to kill him.
1: Me being the nerd that I am, there's no place that feels calmer and safer to me than a bookstore. But I remember being terrified of that meeting because, like, I knew that he had held the same worldviews as this man who had tried to kill me like a year before.
0: Bjorn's back after the BBC World Service News.
2: BBC News with Moira Alderson. President Trump says the ceasefire with Iran is over, blasting it as scum after fresh exchanges of fire. Speaking at a NATO summit, he described Iranian authorities as sick and violent, saying he didn't want to engage with them. Mr. Trump also repeated his grievances with NATO, claiming members had failed to support him over his desire for Greenland and his Iran war. He lashed out at individual countries, highlighting Spain, with whom he said all trade should be cut off. In response, Brussels said it expected Washington to honour its trade obligations and stressed it would always ensure the interests of EU members were fully protected. French MPs have approved a bill that would automatically presume police acted lawfully in shootings. Ministers say the law will better protect officers who are in danger, but critics argue it gives them impunity for killings. The British telecoms provider Virgin Media has been fined $37 million for preventing customers from cancelling their contracts. The media regulator said tactics included putting customer phone calls on hold for no reason or deliberately dropping the line. Funeral ceremonies for the late Iranian Supreme Leader Ali Khamenei have continued in the Iraqi city of Najaf, one of the holiest sites in Shia Islam. Crowds of mourners followed his coffin as it was driven through the streets on a truck to the shrine of Imam Ali. Some chanted death to America and carried flags of Iranian-backed Iraqi militias. Sudanese doctors say at least 10 people have been killed in a drone strike in Omdurman. The victims, including five women, were travelling to a wedding. And Apple has lost its appeal against a landmark EU ruling on digital competition rules. The European Court upheld its designation of Apple as a gatekeeper in relation to its App Store and operating system. That's the latest world news from the BBC.
0: Welcome back to Outlook from the BBC World Service. I'm Jo Fidgen. Hello. When Bjørn Eiler was 20, he looked a gunman in the eyes and was shot at point-blank range. Amazingly, the shooter missed and Bjorn lived to face him in court. But 77 others were murdered that day by Anders Breivik, a far-right extremist from Norway who wanted to kill people like Bjorn who were in favour of multiculturalism. Bjorn was telling us in the first half of the programme about the attack on Utøya Island 15 years ago this month and how he'd witnessed the murders of so many of his friends from the Labour Youth Group. Bjorn wanted to understand why Breivik did what he did, and he's devoted his life since then to working with former violent extremists to see how we can prevent people from going down that path. This quest started very soon after the massacre. Just days later, he picked up a copy of Breivik's White Supremacist Manifesto and then went to court to hear Breivik's statement and give his testimony.
1: The first time I saw him in court was in the fall of 2011. And I remember being fairly nervous because at that point, Breivik had been built up in my mind as this monster. But in the media as well had been described very much that way. And then I went into the courtroom and saw this kind of loser and like shackles. At that point, it was very evident to me as well that like he poses no threat to me anymore. And I think that was a moment of relief as well. I think that was very healing.
0: A loser in handcuffs, I think you called him.
1: Yeah. Yeah. I think that's still a good descriptor of him, I think. So.
0: How were you feeling going into court that day?
1: I was nervous, obviously. It's intimidating to be in like a legal context in the first place for, I think, anyone. But also, like, being there sitting with, like, Breivik on the bench next to me.
0: When you say on the bench next to you, do you mean literally next to you?
1: Well, there were a few metres in between us, but, you know, not very, very far. And so, yeah, it was was challenging, but also kind of gave a sense of having been heard and having been seen both by Breivik and by the court. That was empowering and important as well.
0: He got the maximum sentence, 21 years. Some people were calling for him to have the death penalty, for the death penalty to be reintroduced in Norway.
1: Yeah.
0: What did you want?
1: I wanted him to get the harshest sentence of the law, but not for us to change the law. So I kind of got my will there. I think fundamentally what he wanted to do was change the nature of who we were. And I very defiantly did not want to give him the power to do that. And I think we kind of stood our ground and met the challenge and the test there as a society. And it's going to be interesting in 6 years when the 21-year sentence is up to see how the court will be grappling with it at that point. But what will likely happen is that he will be continuously held in prison for likely the rest of his life, right? Like, as long as he still constitutes a threat to society, there is room in the legal system for keeping him incarcerated. And so that is very much the likely outcome.
0: You said it's important to you that Norway shouldn't change in the way that Breivik wanted it to change. But it also feels like it was very important to you that he should not change fundamentally who you are as a result of what he did to you.
1: No, I think that was also very important, yeah. Like, I wanted to continue on my trajectory, continue my life, and do the things that I wanted to do.
0: It sounds like it's very you to want to understand and to want to get to the bottom of things and to make things better. So this is what you do when the trial is over. You devote yourself to understanding what drives people to extremism and terrorism.
1: Yeah.
0: And how you can stop that from happening. And the way you went about doing this must have taken so much courage to actually go and meet people who had dangerous extremist views and talk to them.
1: Yeah.
0: Were you worried about doing that?
1: Absolutely. Like, that was scary, right? Like, no need to hide how terrifying that was. But yeah, it still felt like kind of a necessary step in my own dealing with this, because like, I hadn't gotten what I wanted from the manifesto nor from the court, and so going out there and meeting people who had been in similar places to Breivik became kind of a better way for me of understanding how people ended up there, and like having those conversations with former neo-Nazis was one element, but also having those conversations with former IRA members, having that with former Islamists, extremists, and extremists of all sorts of different groups and ideologies over the years has been important in that. But I think more important perhaps than understanding their path of becoming violent extremists in the first place has been understanding how they stopped being that, how they turned their lives around, like the commonality in possibility of turning your life around and heal and become a productive member of society. Like, there's power in that, I think.
0: Let's talk about the first former extremist that you meet. You're 21 at the time?
1: Yeah, something like that.
0: Okay, not your typical 21, 22-year-old, I'm guessing. Well, kind of an old head on your shoulders.
1: Probably.
0: Take us to that day, where you are, how you're feeling, and who you're going to meet.
1: So it was in London, and like the Institute for Strategic Dialogue, they invited me into London a few days early and set up a meeting between me and the former extremists. And I got to kind of choose the circumstances a lot for that. So for those who have been to London, there's a massive bookstore near Piccadilly Circus that has like a restaurant. And me being the nerd that I am, like there's no place that feels calmer and safer to me than a bookstore. And so I had the organizers set up a meeting in the restaurant at the Waterstones. And so it was me and one of the team members from ISD accompanying us and facilitate that. But I remember being terrified of that meeting because, like, I knew that he had held the same worldviews as this man who had tried to kill me like a year before. And so that was terrifying. It turned out to be a fairly regular, like, some people having a chat over coffee in a restaurant at Waterstones, right?
0: A fairly regular chat.
1: Well, this has become a fairly regular chat kind of type thing for me. I might recognize that that's not a fairly typical chat for most people, but like at this point, it's just like another meeting with like a former extremist.
0: Right? But at the time, it was not another meeting. It was your first, and so much resting on it, so much trust, I think, from the sound of things, to believe that people could change. That there was a lot resting on this meeting.
1: Yeah. Like, it showed me that people do actually carry deep regret and a want a need to try to restore or try to work towards kind of a better future, even after having been in these very hateful communities.
0: So by the time you met him, he changed his views. How did he feel about meeting you?
1: Oh, I think he was more terrified of meeting me than I was of meeting him. I think he carried so much regret and so much pain from the pain he had caused others. And I think that was a life-changing moment for him as well in many ways, right?
0: And a life-changing moment for you?
1: Yeah, in some ways, a life-changing moment for me as well. But more, and I think, demonstrating to myself that I could overcome that fear and see a human for a human and a changed man for a changed man, you know, there's power in that as well.
0: It wasn't just that moment, was it? I mean, you went on to meet many other former extremists from the far right, from the far left. You've met so many people. I mean, do you know how many over the years?
1: I have lost count. It's a lot.
0: What have you learned about how they became radicalized in the first place? Is there a common element?
1: There's a few common elements, and I think the most significant one is the search for a sense of being valued and whether that value is driven through the camaraderie of being in an extremist group and the sense of belonging there, or whether that is derived from posing a physical threat to someone. Those are both ways of having your value and presence recognized by someone else. And those are like two ways in which that manifests in pretty much, I think, every former extremist I've spoken to in different ways. And like the way in which I view violent extremism is very much as the violent denial of diversity. But then ultimately, like, you still end up having kebabs at the end of the night after going out drinking, right? Like, there's, like, so much influence that we take and that enriches our lives in such profound ways. But also, like, it's really hard to hate your neighbor over time, right? Like, if you repeatedly learn that, like, people who you try to hate are generally not hating you back. It becomes increasingly, ever increasingly hard to hate them in the first place. And I think that's something we see repeatedly as well.
0: Okay, so you're saying if you encounter hate, don't respond with hate because that will only fuel it. But responding with love or even just not hate is very hard.
1: I don't think you have to respond with love as much like you have to respond with the recognition of the humanity of the other person, right? Like you don't have to love thy enemy. You have to acknowledge that the people who hate you are also people. And I think that's the starting point for conversation. Like, you have to acknowledge that we're all complex human beings and we're all on these weird journeys of life in some way, shape, or form, and we're all sort of in it together as well. So,
0: I've read a quote from you where you said you care for Breivik in the way that you care for any human being.
1: Yeah. I think, like, fundamentally, like, at the end of the day, like, Breivik is another human being and should be treated, you know, humanely. And that's also, like, one of our greatest tools, I think. And so it's more about, like, how do we break cycles of violence rather than contribute to or continue them as well.
0: I wonder how people who went through what you went through, you know, specifically that day, but also maybe other people who survived terror attacks or lost people in terror attacks, how they respond to you when you say things like that. Do you find that people kind of say, yes, you're right, or do people say, don't try to understand him? He remains the monster that was talked about in the media at the time.
1: I think there's so many different paths, right? And everyone's going to be dealing with this in their own ways, and ultimately, like, the ways that work for them to, like, have a dignified life after something like that. And I think, like, the gut reaction immediately after the attack was basically to tell me I was wrong on a lot of this from other survivors and families that were bereaved and stuff like that. But more and more of them, like, as time has progressed, have kind of come around to my approach to a greater extent, which, you know, is
0: have you
1: good.
0: Lost friends over this?
1: Yeah.
0: You have?
1: Yeah, so I think, like, in the early days, most of my social circles back in Norway was the Labour Youth Party in many ways. And because of my approach versus, like, kind of the more common approach in some ways, like, it became difficult to maintain friendships with people who kind of fundamentally disagreed in many ways about,

0: the Spring of Dignity in much of North Africa, and with the protests both in Libya and the subsequent killing of Gaddafi and kind of the liberation of the country that led into years of civil war, right? So also comes from kind of a background of all of that. But we met in Turkey and then immediately clicked and joined forces in a lot of our work.
1: You talked right at the beginning about you know, searching for beauty.
0: Yeah.
1: So where do you find beauty these days?
0: I find it a lot in people. So I'm very happy and privileged that I get to still travel around the world and meet with amazing people who are working for kind of the betterment of both themselves and their communities. But then I also find a lot of beauty in nature. And I live now in the middle of the forest in a very similar circumstance to like Utøya Island, like we're on a lakeside, there's islands on the lake, etc. Gets a little bit crazy sometimes with all of the traveling around in the world and all of those things, but like sitting down by the lake and just looking and enjoying and observing how alive the forest is are the moments when I like actually feel the most at peace and the most safe as well. And I think that's a good place to be.
1: Bjørn Eiler, he and his wife run the counter-terrorism organisation, the Halifa Eiler Institute. My thanks to him and to you for listening. Any comments, we're at outlook@bbc.com. Today's producer was Mae Cameron. I'm Jo Fidgen. Outlook's back, same time tomorrow.
2: BBC World Service and Now History Told by the People Who Were There. It's Witness History with me, Rachel Naylor. I'm taking you back 50 years to the Seveso disaster, an explosion at a chemical factory in Italy. More than 220,000 people were put under medical surveillance and thousands of animals were slaughtered to prevent the chemicals from entering the food chain. I've been speaking to a counsellor who helped coordinate the aftermath. It's 12:37 p.m. on the 10th of July, 1976. A white cloud of poisonous gas is being released over Seveso in northern Italy due to an accident at a nearby chemical plant. And the worst part? No one in the town has any idea.
3: There weren't many people around. Most businesses were shut for the summer.
2: That's Giuseppe Cassina, a Seveso councillor. He's off to a friend's wedding. There's people picnicking outside. Everyone's enjoying the summer break. But that's all about to change. At the Igmesa factory, which makes chemicals for disinfectants and herbicides in nearby Maida, a safety feature on a reactor has ruptured. There's a whistling sound and a cloud of vapour containing a highly toxic substance called dioxin is released into the air for about 20 minutes, covering an area of 18 square kilometres.
4: The dilemma facing the Italian authorities is unique. Never before has a populated area been contaminated like this. At first, local people thought the poisonous vapour was no more than the everyday pollution they're used to.
5: La vita di quel giorno.
3: Life that day carried on as normal. We had no reason to be alarmed. There was no evidence to suggest otherwise. Next to the factory, there were fields used by local farmers to grow crops. And because it was July, it was warm. So all the families that lived there, they were eating lunch outside. So after the explosion, a cloud of dust has settled on the fields, including the tables set by families and the children who were playing outside.
2: But no one is concerned. It's just a bit of dust. In fact, the public still don't know about their exposure to dioxin 3 days later. Giuseppe went to his weekly Tuesday council meeting in high spirits.
3: I showed up with pastry and Prosecco because my eldest son had been born the day before. None of us knew about the factory, so in the meeting we celebrated the birth of my son and didn't even discuss the explosion.
2: But Giuseppe had always had concerns about the factory.
3: I was half joking because I'd raised this with the mayor several times before and said to him, if you're meeting the management of the factory, can you ask them about dumping dirt waste in the stream and polluting it? He answered me very curtly, yes, yes, right.
6: It was not until 6 days after the accident that the Igmesa

0: factory closed down, and then only at the workers' insistence. And it was not until 8 days had passed that the owners, Givaudan, a subsidiary of the giant multinational drug company Hoffmann La Roche, admitted that the gas contained 4.5 pounds of dioxin, a byproduct of herbicide manufacture and one of the deadliest poisons known to man.
1: How did you feel when you found out and you had a newborn son?
2: Well, I was certainly concerned. My son and my wife moved away for 2 months, and he didn't come home to Seveso until it was safe. Nobody had heard of dioxin before.
0: A further week passed before anyone decided that evacuations were necessary or that people should be warned not to eat or sell their vegetables, as they had been doing for the past fortnight. Only after 3 weeks, when cattle began to die and children began to show signs of the appalling skin disease known as carachne, did it begin to sink in that a disaster had happened.
3: Questi bambini hanno...
2: The children who'd been playing outside showed symptoms of chloroacne and boils. It was the first warning sign. The second was the death of birds. There were dead birds on the street. It was very unusual.
3: Assolutamente insolita.
1: Residents also developed nausea, headaches, eye irritation, and 19 children were admitted to local hospitals with skin lesions.
0: Almost immediately, the officials of the Lombardy Regional Authority began to minimise its significance as much as possible. Only the few hundred people nearest the factory were to be evacuated, and they were to be allowed to take their polluted possessions with them.
3: Un primo momento...
2: The first evacuation concerned a rather large area, but not many buildings. The family had been notified that they had to abandon everything by 12 p.m. I went with the police and soldiers to knock on the door and tell them it was time to leave. What did we find? We found families that were quietly having lunch, as if it was the Last Supper.
3: The ultima cena.
0: In Zone B, further away, pregnant women should leave and children stay out, but only during the day. And a motorway which ran right through the poisoned area remained wide open.
2: The second evacuation was more difficult because there were more families and they were sent very far away from Seveso to a motel near the motorway, about 40 kilometers away. These families were severely tested because they found themselves away from home with no space or garden in hotel rooms for several months. It really affected them psychologically.
4: There's an eerie, sinister atmosphere in the contaminated area near the chemical plant. The streets and houses are empty. Police and army patrols work only for short spells to reduce the risk to their health. The invisible poison has withered trees and plant life, killed a cow, rabbits and chickens. Many cats have been stricken. As the full health threat becomes apparent, workmen erect barriers around the 170-acre zone.
5: Dioxin stays dangerously in the topsoil for up to 14 years. There are still locals who resent the publicity and the army presence. Lives in this small industrial fringe community have been shattered by an invisible enemy.
1: Meanwhile, despite abortion being illegal in Italy, the government specifically permitted them for the 600 pregnant women affected by the disaster. 26 were performed, according to the British Health and Safety Executive. A later study found no evidence of increased birth defects due to exposure to dioxin, but the data set was too small to rule out a small risk. 12 months after the disaster, many families remained displaced.
0: A market garden town, stripped of its soil, surrounded by troops and 10-foot fences, and overshadowed by a heap of poison which no one is quite sure what to do with.
5: Something like 3,000 local animals have died, tens of thousands have been slaughtered. This unlovely but inoffensive township is doomed, its prosperity gone, its products shunned by the rest of Italy.
2: The immediate negative impact was the blocking of all productive activity in Seveso. It was known for its woodwork and furniture making, but because of the dioxin, almost all the orders from around the country and abroad stopped, because they suspected that the wood products were polluted.
1: Long-term health side effects for those exposed to dioxin included decreased fertility and increased risk for cancers. But the disaster did lead to stronger industry regulation. In 1982, the European Union adopted the Seveso Directive, a law aimed at improving the safety of sites containing large quantities of dangerous substances. Roche paid out an estimated $168 million in damages. In 1983, four former employees were found guilty of willful failure to prevent the explosion, and a fifth was found guilty of involuntary negligence. They were sentenced to between 2.5 to 5 years in prison, but three were later acquitted after appealing. Back in Seveso, the contaminated area was made into a park known as Bosco delle Querce, or Oak Forest. The houses which once stood there have been demolished and are buried beneath its small hills and two tunnels, alongside the remains of 80,000 animals.
3: Ben volentieri.
2: I could gladly show you the system for storing the polluting material. We had people come from Sweden to learn how we store it. And thanks to Oak Forest, the fauna has returned there. Life has returned to the environment.
1: Giuseppe Casino went on to be mayor of Seveso in the 1980s. He was speaking to me, Rachel Naylor, for Witness History.

KHNS, Haynes, Skagway, and Clutchwan, serving the Upper Lynn Canal since 1980. We are your source for news, entertainment, and information 24 hours a day, 365 days a year. Thank you for tuning in.

0: From New York, this is Democracy Now.
1: Let me be as direct as I can. Did Graham Planner rape you?
2: By definition, yes.
0: His accusations of rape, Graham Planner, Maine's Democratic nominee for the Senate, has lost all major endorsements, from Senators Bernie Sanders and Elizabeth Warren to the national and Maine Democratic parties. But he's yet to drop out of the race. What happens next could determine who controls the U.S. Senate. We'll go to Maine for more. Then the NATO summit is underway in Turkey, following years of pressure from President Trump. NATO countries are pledging billions in new military spending.
3: Last year, European allies and Canada spent nearly 20% more on core defense than they had the year before. And the trend continues.
0: We'll go to Ankara to speak with journalist Ruth Michelson. Her latest piece for The Guardian, Turkey intensifies crackdown on public life in run-up to NATO summit in Ankara. And finally, Sudan. We look at the role of the United Arab Emirates in fueling Sudan's devastating civil war.
4: Over a year of open source and on-the-ground reporting unveils the depth of meddling by other countries in this bloody conflict. Allahu Akbar, Allah. Our investigation shows how a Middle East power and an American partner is pouring fuel on the fire.
0: We'll go to Nairobi to speak with journalist Julia Steers. Her new documentary, Inside the Secret Network Fueling Sudan's War. All that and more coming up. Welcome to Democracy Now!, democracynow.org, The War and Peace Report. I'm Amy Goodman. The United States has renewed its attacks on Iran with multiple explosions reported in southern regions, including the port city of Sirte, Keshem Island, Bandar Abbas, and Kharag Island. U.S. Central Command said the strikes were in response to Iranian attacks on three commercial vessels that were transiting the Strait of Hormuz. In response, Iran's military pledged a crushing response soon after. Air raid sirens sounded in Bahrain and Kuwait as U.S. military sites came under Iranian drone and missile fire. The U.S. strikes came hours after the Treasury Department revoked a temporary sanctions waiver that allowed Iran to sell oil on the open market. That led to a surge in oil prices and a steep decline in Asian stock markets, which shed more than $700 billion in value during a broad sell-off. President Trump has declared the ceasefire deal with Iran over, condemning Iran's leaders as scum and declaring negotiations with them as a waste of time. Trump was responding to a reporter's question at the NATO summit in Ankara, Turkey.
5: Is the ceasefire over? Is the ceasefire done? Is the MOU dead?
6: It's a very interesting question. To me, I think it's over. I don't want to deal with them anymore. They're scum. You know what scum is? They're scum. They're sick people.
0: NATO Secretary General Mark Rutte praised the most recent U.S. attacks on Iran, calling them absolutely necessary, while telling Trump, quote, I'm with you. Rutte's attempts at flattery came after Trump castigated NATO allies for refusing to aid the U.S. and Israel in attacks on Iran. Trump also lashed out at NATO leaders for rejecting his efforts to claim Greenland. And he refused to rule out additional U.S. troop reductions in Europe. Meanwhile, Trump announced he would lift U.S. sanctions on Turkey that were imposed in 2020 over its purchase of a Russian air defense system. Trump made the announcement ahead of a lavish state dinner hosted by the Turkish president, Recep Tayyip Erdogan, whom Trump praised as a great leader and Turkey's biggest asset. This comes as the mayor of Istanbul and other Turkish politicians, civil society figures and journalists remain jailed on politically motivated charges. Defense Secretary Pete Hegseth has canceled plans to visit Israel for talks with Prime Minister Benjamin Netanyahu and Defense Minister Israel Katz. The Pentagon cited the renewed U.S. attacks on Iran as the reason for Hegseth's change of plans. He'd been scheduled to discuss Israel's objections to President Trump's plans to supply Turkey with F-35 fighter jets. Ahead of the NATO summit, Netanyahu made the rounds on U.S. media outlets to criticize President Trump's friendship with Turkish President Erdogan.
7: Turkey is a great country, but it's governed by a man who calls openly for the annihilation of Israel. He occupies half of Cyprus, a NATO country. He's threatening Greece and other NATO countries. And he talks openly about conquering Jerusalem.
0: Meanwhile, the Wall Street Journal reports U.S. Central Command, or CENTCOM, is considering abandoning military bases in Gulf nations, including Bahrain, Kuwait, and Saudi Arabia, to be replaced with new bases in Israel. This comes after Iranian attacks earlier this year caused damage to at least 20 U.S. bases across the Gulf. This is former CENTCOM commander, retired General Frank McKenzie, speaking in a recent webinar.
8: No one in their right mind would ever put the CENTCOM forward headquarters, 100 miles away from Iran. Yet that's where it is.
0: In Gaza City, an Israeli strike on the Sabra neighborhood Tuesday evening killed Palestinian aid official Mohammed al-Wahidi, along with a taxi driver and two children, 10-year-old Hamza al-Deri and his 8-year-old brother Fatih. Al-Wahidi was director of public relations for the Egyptian Relief Committee in Gaza and had just organized a public screening of the Egypt-Argentina World Cup match. Israel killed him less than an hour before kickoff. Since October, when Israel agreed to a so-called ceasefire, it's killed at least 1,027 people in Gaza, including 258 children. Here in New York, pro-Palestine activists rallied outside the United Nations on Tuesday to celebrate the cancellation of a planned visit by Israel's far-right National Security Minister, Itamar Ben-Gvir. He'd been scheduled to lead an Israeli delegation to the UN Chiefs of Police summit, but pulled out under pressure from human rights groups who urged an investigation into Ben-Gvir's crimes against New Yorkers, among other demands. Democracy Now! Spoke with Nas Issa, a member of the New York City branch of the Palestinian Youth Movement.
9: So when we heard Ben-Gvir was planning to come to the city, a variety of organizations came together to mount a campaign to pressure both UN officials and the New York Attorney General, alongside other New York officials, to investigate and prosecute him for war crimes. Should

0: General's office, and the culmination of this pressure was that we found out that Ben-Gvir decided to cancel his planned visit to the UN policing summit.
1: In Texas, immigration and civil rights advocacy groups are demanding an independent investigation into the fatal shooting of Lorenzo Salgado Araujo, a Mexican father who was killed by ICE during an attempted arrest in Houston on Tuesday morning. Araujo's son, Ronaldo Salgado, said in a statement his father was driving to work and was in Magnolia Park, a historically Latino neighborhood in Houston, picking up workers in the area when ICE agents targeted him. His son added, quote, "My father's been in this country for nearly 35 years, working in construction to provide for myself, my two brothers, and my mother. My father did not deserve this," he said. ICE claimed it has in previous shootings that Araujo had attempted to drive away, ramming an agency vehicle when he was shot in the abdomen. This is Cesar Espinosa. He's executive director of FIEL, a Houston-based immigration advocacy group.
2: We are calling for an independent, fully independent investigation from the authorities. We are calling for transparency from ICE, and we are calling for justice for this person. ICE does not get to be judge, jury, and executioner whenever they want to.
1: Advocates are also demanding the release of video footage. Lorenzo Salgado Araujo's fatal shooting came on the six-month anniversary of the ICE killing of Renee Good in Minneapolis. Deaths in ICE custody also continue to rise under President Trump's second term in office. In the latest reported case, Adrian Adrianus Florian, an 85-year-old man from Germany, died in late June while hospitalized in Texas. According to immigration researcher and data analyst Austin Kocher, ICE had transferred Florian to the hospital in November over signs of dementia and other health issues. He was then pronounced dead June 24th. After about 10 months in ICE custody, he's at least the 21st person to die in ICE custody this year alone. And more immigration news, the GEO Group, one of the nation's largest for-profit private prison and immigration detention contractors, has agreed to pay a fine of more than $100,000 in a landmark case over the company's abusive and dangerous treatment of immigrant workers detained in at least five of its California ICE jails. The case had been ongoing for more than 4 years. A French court Tuesday upheld Marine Le Pen's embezzlement conviction, but cleared the way for the far-right leader to run in the 2027 French presidential election. Le Pen announced her candidacy just hours after the court upheld her conviction for misappropriating EU funds to pay for National Rally Party staff. Le Pen was ordered to wear an electronic ankle monitor. Her racist anti-immigrant National Rally Party is currently leading in the polls with less than a year before centrist French President Emmanuel Macron steps down. This would be Le Pen's fourth bid for the French presidency. In Colombia, President-elect Abelardo Espriella has suspended the transition process with outgoing Colombian President Gustavo Petro after Petro accused the right-wing candidate of fraud in the June runoff election. Leftist candidate Ivan Cepeda has also expressed concerns of fraud and accused Espriella, who has dual U.S.-Colombian citizenship, of working for the Trump administration.
3: The U.S. authorities must clarify whether Mr. Abelardo de la Espriella has been or is an agent or collaborator of the DEA, the CIA, or any other U.S. security agency. This status would call into question his suitability to be the Colombian head of state, guarantor of our sovereignty, and of course, guardian of the political constitution.
1: Ivan Cepeda narrowly lost the election to Espriella, who's backed by President Donald Trump. Cepeda has urged supporters to engage in civil disobedience to pressure Espriella to renounce his U.S. citizenship and stop the persecution of his opponents. In China, at least 21 people are dead after heavy wind and rain triggered a landslide in the western province of Gansu. The disaster was caused by the remnants of Typhoon Maisak, which spawned rare tornadoes in central China. leaving tens of thousands of people displaced from their homes. In the Pacific, recovery efforts are underway on Guam and the Northern Marianas Islands from severe damage caused by a Category 5 equivalent typhoon that made landfall Monday. In France, more than 10,000 people have been ordered to evacuate their homes as a fast-moving wildfire sweeps across the foothills of the Pyrenees Mountains. Firefighters are also battling blazes in Portugal and Spain and Greece and the Balkans. Here in the U.S., more than 1,200 firefighters are battling the Babylon Fire, which has consumed over 100,000 acres, becoming the largest wildfire in Utah in nearly a decade. According to Climate Central, July is the hottest month for most of the United States, and it's getting hotter as the planet warms. U.S. cities have seen average temperatures rise by more than 2.5 degrees since the 1970s. And a top attorney at ExxonMobil is joining the Trump administration. Robert Levy, executive counsel at the fossil fuel giant, recently announced he's retiring after 17 years at ExxonMobil and will join the Justice Department's newly renamed Energy and Natural Resources Division. It was previously the Environment and Natural Resources Division. In November, Levy was one of a few major oil company executives to attend the COP30 United Nations climate talks in Brazil, where he promoted the continued burning of fossil fuels.
4: Crude oil and hydrocarbons are going to play a critical role in everybody's life for a long time to come.
1: In response, Robert Weissman, co-president of Public Citizen, wrote, quote, "Big Oil's capture of the U.S. government is now complete. The Justice Department, that should be fighting to protect clean air and water and avert catastrophic climate change, will now work on behalf of polluters to advance the poisoning of people and the planet," unquote. And those are some of the headlines. This is Democracy Now!, democracynow.org, The War and Peace Report. I'm Amy Goodman. In Maine, Democratic nominee for Senate, Graham Plattner, is yet to drop out of the race, despite losing all major endorsements, from Senators Bernie Sanders and Elizabeth Warren to California Congressmember Ro Khanna. The chair of the Maine Democratic Party and other party leaders posted a statement calling on Plattner to drop out. Under state law, Maine's Democratic Party can name a replacement for Plattner on the November ballot if he withdraws from the race by next Monday. The outcome of the election could determine the balance of power in the U.S. Senate. Calls for his withdrawal follow serious allegations of sexual assault made by Maine resident Jenny Rasico, first reported by Politico Monday. Rasico says she met Plattner in 2019. They dated casually for about 2 years until a night in 2021. According to Rasico, that night, Plattner texted her saying he would come over. Despite asking him not to, he came over anyway and let himself into her unlocked house. She then repeatedly told Plattner she wasn't in the mood, but he persisted. They first scuffled on the couch and a sewing table was knocked over. This is Jenny Rasico speaking to CNN's Jake Tapper.
5: I remember just at first being like, hey, I'm not into this. Like, don't, I'm not in the mood. Like, don't, whatever. And it got to the point where I was like, okay, I feel like I've said this enough times. Like, he's not listening to me or he's not hearing me. And I looked at him and I remember this very specific look in his eyes. And I could smell alcohol and I was like, this is different. He is heavily intoxicated. Like, and that blank stare was kind of like a photographic memory that I still have of that night. And his... that was me recognizing what the situation was. And this wasn't just like, oh, hey, somebody showed up and I'm going to tell him to go home. Like, he was heavily intoxicated, had intentions with me, and wasn't listening. When I said no. I evaluated my safety. Like, a drunk person who's blackout drunk is in my home, has these intentions with me, you know, has already caused this amount of destruction and not listening to me. And so I basically felt safe as just complying.
6: Is there any way that he thought this was consensual or no? Just because...
5: I don't believe that you can think that that scenario was consensual. You have to... you have to understand that that wasn't when somebody is repeatedly, I mean, when somebody in the middle of it says, don't touch me, like, that's obviously not consensual.
6: Let me be as direct as I can. Did Graham Plattner rape you?
5: By definition, yes.
1: Graham Plattner has denied the allegations. This is a video he posted Monday afternoon.
7: I wanted to directly address the troubling, serious, and false allegations against me. Any accusation of non-consensual behavior is categorically false. We are taking the time to reflect on the best path forward for the state that I love, the people that I love, the movement I belong to, and the goal of defeating Susan Collins.
1: On Tuesday night, the executive director of the Maine Democratic Party, Devin Murphy Anderson, said Graham Plattner's team had been trying to influence how the party might proceed if and when Plattner drops out of the race.
8: Unfortunately, Graham Plattner's team has repeatedly reached out to us in an attempt to put their thumb on the scale of what this process looks like. We have repeatedly reiterated to Graham Plattner's team that they have no role in determining our next Democratic nominee for the U.S. Senate, nor in determining what this process looks like. We have also reiterated that Graham Plattner must drop out of this race so that Democrats in Maine can focus on defeating Susan Collins this November.
1: For more, we go to Maine, where we're joined by Amy Fried, professor emerita of political science at the University of Maine. She writes on Maine and politics on her Substack, Political Sightlines. Her latest piece headlined, After Plattner Withdraws, What's Next? So, Professor Fried, thanks so much for being with us. You say after he withdraws, are you confident he will? Talk about that, and then who are the various candidates who are being talked about?
9: Well, we can't be absolutely certain that Plattner will withdraw. It is up to him. However, I think there's been enormous pressure since, as you pointed out, he has lost all of his endorsements. And I think he'll find it very difficult to go forward, really, to raise any money, which, interestingly and ironically, was the reason that Janet Mills cited for her dropping out. And I think that there has been, over time, some pulling back from him, from some Maine Democrats, starting with the sexting allegations and then the initial abuse story that the New York Times had, because those were issues that were more recent than some of the previous sorts of things. Plus, they involved behavior rather than merely words.
1: So
9: as to your question about, go ahead.
1: Go ahead. Talk about what happens next. I mean, this is extremely new. Maine has not dealt with this before. Very few states have. And so talk about the schedule and then why this is so significant. I mean, whoever this Democratic candidate is takes on Susan Collins. But like your background there, where you're sitting, Maine is a blue state. It has voted for the presidential candidate from 2000 right through to Kamala Harris. Susan Collins is a Republican senator. It is a key decider, that position, of who will control the Senate. So start with the calendar of what next Monday he would have to pull out by, and if he doesn't, his name will remain on the ballot.
9: Right. There's no way to force Plattner off the ballot. He has to make the decision. Otherwise, the only way that a nominee can be replaced is if they're seriously ill or passes away, something like that. But he would have to make the decision by Monday. And then there's 2 weeks for the Maine Democratic Party to pick someone else. And they have yet to develop a process, but the leadership of the Maine Democratic Party has said that they plan to have something as inclusive and transparent as possible. Now, what exactly that will look like is unclear at this point, and I don't think they're going to release a plan until Mr. Plattner drops out, should assuming that he does. But various things that I've heard floated include things like some caucuses or even some kind of convention which perhaps could be in person or maybe virtual. But you know, it's a very complicated logistical matter, really. You know, how do you bring people together? Are there spaces available in the main summer when we have, you know, many tourists visiting? How can this be accomplished?
1: Of course, there are comparisons made to what happened when Joe Biden announced Kamala Harris would replace him. The concern that people felt that they didn't have a role in choosing who would be the Democratic candidate. If you can talk about who the possibilities are at this point.
9: Well, the names that I've heard floated the most are individuals who ran for governor recently. You know, the primary for the Maine governor was the same day as the Senate primary, so it wasn't very long ago. And the top finishers that are closest to Plattner and have the most credibility, probably more broadly with the electorate, include Troy Jackson, who is from a working class background. He was a logger and he was the Senate president. He was very much supported by Maine labor unions. And then also Shannon Bellows, who's the sitting Secretary of State.
1: Just to be clear, Troy Jackson ran to be the Democratic nominee for governor in Maine and lost in the primary to Hannah Pingree. So far, he's the only possible replacement to Graham Plattner, who's filed paperwork to formally explore a bid for the Senate. I wanted to go to an ad released by his campaign for governor.
10: I'm a logger from Allegash. In 98, we were getting squeezed by greedy billionaires trying to replace us. So we blocked the border. When they arrested us, they thought they'd won. But I was just getting started. For 20 years, I've fought against the corporations and Republicans who've been holding us back in Maine. I'm Troy Jackson, and I'm the only Democrat for governor endorsed by Bernie Sanders. And my only special interest is you.
1: So that's Troy Jackson. And one of the issues that has been raised is the issue of the movement, which is definitely pulling away, to say the least, from Graham Plattner. But the positions he took on different issues from, you know, Medicare for all, endless wars, these kinds of issues, if you could address that and then go on to other candidates.
9: Sure. Those are very important issues, and they're important in Maine. They're important in other states. And I think those are good messages to take to the general election. There's also been, I think, increasing knowledge about the damage that Susan Collins has done. She's run for a very long time in positioning herself with this moderate, centrist, bipartisan brand that just doesn't seem to hold up very well when she has a record of voting 95% of the time with Donald Trump last year.
1: If you can talk about her role in the Supreme Court and Trump's nominees for the Supreme Court, particularly Brett Kavanaugh.
9: Absolutely. There was an enormous amount of organization when she was deciding whether to support Brett Kavanaugh to try to dissuade her from doing so. And she took that vote before the last election, before the last Senate election in 2020, where she was reelected. But at that time, she said that she believed that Justice Kavanaugh would not vote to overturn Roe. Now we have that in the rearview mirror, and we know that he did indeed do so. So it, you know, casts a lot of questions on her credibility, her judgment, whether she was even being honest about it. And she has supported many other federal judges who Trump has nominated as well. And they're part of the situation as well. So I'd say that Collins is vulnerable, and she was vulnerable in 2020. That's a long, complicated story as to how that turned out. But going forward, I think that her seat is still at risk with the right candidate. And it's just enormously important for control of the Senate. Also, if Plattner stays in, there's money that will flow elsewhere, national money that was going to be spent in Maine on the Senate rate from both sides is not going to probably be spent here. And it, instead, it'll go against Democratic candidates in other swing states. So it has implications not only for control of the Senate, which is itself enormous, but also on other Senate races that could be winnable by Democrats.
1: Let's go to Sheena Bellows. She is the Secretary of State for Maine. This was her ad for governor.
11: Growing up in Maine, like so many families, we didn't have it easy. We didn't have running water or electricity until I was in the fifth grade. But somehow, my parents never made us feel poor. My dad was a carpenter who worked hard to support us. My mom worked factory jobs, making light bulbs and Christmas wreaths. My parents taught me that if you want something, you work hard. No shortcuts, no excuses. And while we're paying our taxes or helping our parents measure out their Medicaid, our country is being demolished by a greedy, unelected billionaire who thinks his dollars are more powerful than our voices. Right now, we need leaders who will meet the moment.
1: So that was Sheena Bellows. If you can talk about her campaign and what it would mean if she were to run.
9: Secretary Bellows has a really long history of doing a number of different things in Maine. She was very active in a number of rights organizations. She was at one time the head of the Maine ACLU. At another point, she was the head of the Maine Holocaust and Human Rights Center. She worked a lot on the marriage equality campaign. So she's very active in LGBTQ plus rights. And she, you know, was elected to the legislature. And then she's been serving as Secretary of State. She made news a couple of years ago nationally because a case came to her challenging the eligibility of Donald Trump on the ballot under 14th Amendment insurrection grounds, and she ruled that he was not eligible. That, of course, was overturned by the Supreme Court, but it was a kind of major decision that she made, I think, based on the evidence before her and the legal briefs before her. So she's been a very, very stalwart advocate for voting rights. And I think she has a lot going for her as a potential candidate
1: and
9: as
1: well. And finally, in this last minute, there's Dr. Nirav Shah. There's, of course, there's the governor who suspended her campaign as Graham Plattner was crushing her in the Democratic primary for Senate, Governor Janet Mills. If you can talk about, as you all move forward, what would it mean if Plattner stayed in the race?
9: If Plattner stayed in the race, I think it would be extremely difficult to beat Susan Collins. I think there already were a number of people who were feeling like maybe they couldn't support him after the abuse allegations. They might not have voted for Susan Collins, but they might have sat it out instead. And I just don't think that he's going to have a path forward. His numbers in polling went down significantly after the sexting and the initial abuse story.
1: And it doesn't look like he will, based on the video that he put out. But we'll continue to follow the story. As some say, as goes Maine, so goes the nation. Amy Fried, professor emerita of political science at the University of Maine. She writes on Maine and politics in her Substack, Political Sightlines, her latest piece, After Plattner Withdraws, What's Next? Coming up, we go to Turkey, where the NATO summit is underway. Stay with us.

0: Greed by Sweet Honey in the Rock and Our Firehouse Studio. This is Democracy Now!, democracynow.org, the War and Peace Report. I'm Amy Goodman. We turn now to Ankara, Turkey, where the NATO summit is on its second and final day. President Trump's dominated the headlines by restating Greenland should be controlled by the United States, denouncing European allies and declaring the ceasefire over with Iran, while calling Iran's leaders scum and a cancer. NATO Secretary General Mark Rutte praised the most recent U.S. attacks on Iran, calling them absolutely necessary, while telling Trump, quote, I'm with you. Rutte's comments came after Trump castigated NATO allies for refusing to aid the U.S. and Israel in attacks on Iran. Ahead of the talks, Rutte praised NATO members who've committed to spending at least 5% of their gross domestic product on their militaries, a key demand of the Trump administration. Trump, meanwhile, refused to rule out additional U.S. troop reductions in Europe. But earlier today, he did praise Turkey's president, Recep Tayyip Erdogan.
1: I like Erdogan. I'll tell you, I like President Erdogan. He rolled out the red carpet. He's terrific. You know, he could have gone into the war. A lot of people saying, like with Bibi, I like Bibi. I think Bibi was a terrific wartime prime minister. But Bibi said rough things yesterday about Turkey and Erdogan. And I said, you know, I spoke to him. I said, he could have gone into the war because he doesn't like Israel much and he doesn't like Bibi much. And he didn't go because of me. And this is a military power. Millions of soldiers. Turkey is very strong.
0: On Tuesday, Trump announced he would lift U.S. sanctions on Turkey that were imposed in 2020. Over its purchase of a Russian air defense system, Trump made the announcement following a lavish state dinner hosted by Turkish President Erdogan, whom he called Turkey's biggest asset. This comes as the mayor of Istanbul and other Turkish politicians, civil society figures, and journalists remain jailed on politically motivated charges. Ahead of Trump's visit to Ankara, Turkish police detained more than 100 protesters as they marched to demand Turkey's withdrawal from NATO.
2: NATO's crimes around the world are apparent. They have also committed numerous offenses in Turkey, orchestrated coups, and have bases here. And now, shamelessly, they are being hosted in Ankara. I am here today to protest because I cannot accept this blow to my honor. NATO is a very big criminal organization.
0: For more, we go now to Ankara, Turkey, where we're joined by Ruth Michelson, journalist based in Istanbul. Her recent piece for The Guardian headlined, Turkey intensifies crackdown on public life in run-up to NATO summit in Ankara. Talk about what's happening in the street and also people's view of NATO and what's happening right now.
3: Well, I mean, I think it's clear here in Ankara and in Turkey more broadly, this NATO summit is not taking place in a climate of freedom. We saw in the 2 weeks leading up to this summit happening, authorities in Ankara arrested over 200 people in dawn raids. There were members of that group that were arrested that Human Rights Watch pointed out. The authorities have given no clarity about what warranted the arrests, what warranted the accusations that went along with it, that those arrested had links to terrorism. Things that we do know about at least one of the people who was detained is that he's a prominent LGBTQ journalist. He's the head of an LGBTQ rights organization. There are others who are part of that group of detained people who are environmentalists. So that really calls into question the rationale for this huge number of arrests. There has also been a protest ban enforced in Ankara, and that is a protest ban that extends even to leafleting. So in a way, it's remarkable that there are people that still went out to protest. There were protests on Sunday here in the Turkish capital, about 100 people arrested at those protests, not the MPs that were with them, but 100 other protesters, and then more arrests from anti-NATO protesters yesterday. And so, I mean, the overall picture is one where this is a Turkish administration that wants us to, or wants the world really, and Turkish citizens to focus on Turkey's foreign policy successes or achievements and not what's happening at home.
0: Talk, Ruth, about Turkey's and Erdogan's diplomatic and militaristic interests here, particularly with its geographic position, sharing a border with Iran, with Syria, its proximity to Russia and Ukraine. And President Trump now talking about lifting the ban on Turkey getting F-35 jet fighters.
3: Well, I mean, this is something that we've been hearing throughout the summit, is that Turkey has this indispensable place in NATO, second largest army in NATO. Erdogan, when speaking earlier, spoke about the work that, Turkey is doing in Ukraine to support President Zelensky and to support Ukraine, including weapon sales. And, you know, this is something that we've heard emphasized a huge amount from international leadership here, that praise for Turkey's role in NATO, and then aversion when asked about whether that means that they would say anything about what's happening domestically in the country. I mean, you mentioned it in the introduction to your program. The mayor of Istanbul is in prison. And we heard NATO Secretary General Mark Rutte mention this earlier this week. Lots and lots of praise for Turkey, for Turkish weapons and defense production, which is enormous. But also at the same time, talking about, really saying he thinks that the right to demonstrate is very important when asked about Turkey's human rights record, but really not wishing to be drawn on it any further. A coalition of US senators like Jean Shaheen and Dick Durbin, who were here speaking earlier today, and mentioning that there is what they described as widespread concern in Congress about Turkish democratic backsliding, but then again emphasizing Turkey's hugely important place in NATO, especially in light of Trump's demand that other NATO allies step up production to 3.5% of GDP. So the focus here has been about Turkey's essential role in all of this, role in NATO, ability to manufacture weapons, but as I say, a real aversion to talking about what is happening outside of the summit itself.
0: And the significance of what's happening right now, President Trump calling the Iranian leaders scum and cancer and resuming attacks, basically saying the ceasefire is off, and Rutte's support for this, what this means and where the other countries stand.
3: Right. And we also heard Erdogan's praise for that, too. He praised Donald Trump after Trump made those comments and talked about my friend Donald Trump, who's taken decisive action on Iran. And I mean, Trump's comments, obviously, about what's happening with the memorandum of understanding with Iran, really throwing a huge amount into question. I mean, he said some contradictory things in that statement. On one hand, he's saying the deal is over. There's no point in having these talks that were supposed to happen after Ayatollah Ali Khamenei's funeral that is due to conclude tomorrow with his burial in Mashhad. There were meant to be talks about Iran's nuclear program that were meant to take place afterwards. But then Trump also saying that he would task Steve Witkoff and Jared Kushner with, that they would have some discussion about whether these talks would continue, but that really he's the decider. And so I think there is this possibility, really, that things will return to this kind of strange stalemate where we see both sides firing one another, as we saw during the negotiations around the MOU. But that is also a stalemate that can't go on forever. That also resolves nothing. And of course, it still means that every time that Donald Trump says things like this, that calling Iranian leaders scum, issuing these threats, that there is likely to be some response. And so it really sort of extends this uncertainty to a pretty dangerous new place when you hear comments like that.
0: In the last 30 seconds, what do you think the international media is missing? I mean, from the perspective of media in the United States, we hear nothing about the protests and the arrests of hundreds of people in this lead up to the NATO summit and President Trump's presence there.
3: I think the other thing that we probably shouldn't lose sight of overall is that the mayor of Istanbul is in prison. Those are on charges that where it's been widely questioned about how politicized those charges may be. And that, you know, this talk of democratic backsliding, that has a real tangible thing in the sense that an elected leader is in prison while this is going on.
0: Ruth Michelson, journalist based in Istanbul, Turkey. Her recent piece for The Guardian, we'll link to it at democracynow.org. Turkey intensifies crackdown on public life in run-up to NATO summit in Ankara. Coming up, we go to Nairobi to talk to journalist Julia Steers. Her new documentary, Inside the Secret Network, Fueling Sudan's War.

0: Mean Love by the Sudanese musician Sinkane. This is Democracy Now!, democracynow.org. I'm Amy Goodman. As we turn to Sudan, where the UN High Commissioner for Human Rights, Volker Turk, has warned another humanitarian catastrophe is unfolding in Sudan's besieged city of El Obeid. The UN Human Rights Council held an emergency session last week as fighting intensified between the Sudanese army and the UAE-backed paramilitary rapid support forces, or RSF, which are vying for control of the North Kordofan state capital. UN experts have urged the international community to prevent widespread atrocities similar to what was witnessed in El Fasher after it was seized by the RSF. Already, UN fact-finding missions have documented summary executions, abductions, torture, and sexual violence in Kordofan. Over 11,000 people, including more than 5,500 children, have been displaced from El Obeid in the last 2 weeks, according to Save the Children. And in the United Kingdom, a top human rights investigator said the British government was uniquely positioned to stop a genocidal massacre carried out by the RSF in Sudan's El Fasher, but failed to do so over economic interests and diplomatic ties with the United Arab Emirates, which is accused of backing the RSF. Nathaniel Raymond of the Humanitarian Research Lab at the Yale School of Public Health submitted testimony to the UK Parliament detailing his team's efforts to warn of the threats. This is a portion of his comments.
1: I will speak personally and I will speak bluntly. My outrage at institutional failure in the face of preventable genocidal killing, I see as a duty to stay angry. As the obituary and the memorial for these people, they deserve someone to be angry for them.
0: We turn now to a new investigation from Lighthouse Reports, Evident, Sudan War Monitor, and Der Spiegel that has uncovered how the United Arab Emirates supports a secret network of military training camps for the RSF that enables them to continue their deadly war in Sudan. This is a clip from the documentary called Inside the Secret Network, Fueling Sudan's War. In this clip, journalist Julia Steers of Lighthouse Reports is at the border of Libya and Sudan reporting on the UAE-backed RSF training camps, supported also by the Libyan National Army, or LNA, a militia in eastern Libya.
2: Analysts say that weapon smuggling at this border has surged by up to three times pre-war levels. And it's not just a trafficking route.
3: We're on patrol about 50 miles south of Kufra, and they want us to go back to the checkpoint. But we know that there's an RSF camp about 30 miles in that direction. And even though they say there's nothing going on out here, we actually saw on satellite images as recently as a couple days ago that there is activity over at the camp.
2: Equipment and troops from this training camp have been linked to critical RSF battles back in Sudan. With the help of the LNA, the RSF has set up training camps and staging sites to prep weapons in this part of the desert. We found four previously unidentified training camps across Libya. Libyan authorities want these operations to stay in the shadows, but RSF soldiers are posting from Libya on social media.
0: For more, we're joined now from Nairobi, Kenya, by the award-winning journalist and documentary filmmaker you just heard, Julia Steers.

0: region. They have been really brutally, both sides have been launching drone attacks against civilians for the last few weeks, and that's been intensifying. And there is concern now that the RSF could be about to launch a ground offensive, which of course is very similar to what we saw during the siege of Al-Fashir in Darfur. The city of Al-Fashir fell to the Rapid Support Forces in October. So what we're hearing is the international community, you know, warning of an impending humanitarian disaster. These drone attacks have also struck critical infrastructure, which could be potentially limiting people's access to water, to electricity. So it is believed that there is already a humanitarian crisis ongoing inside El Obeid. But of course, the real fear is that this will be, you know, another repeat of Al-Fashir, where civilians were subjected to really extensive and grotesque war crimes at the hands of the RSF, who eventually went on to take that city.
1: Talk about the role of the United Arab Emirates, Julia.
0: So this war, which is often categorized in international media as a civil war, is really a proxy war on both sides. On the side of the RSF, their main backer is the United Arab Emirates. And there's no question that the RSF would not be able to have gotten as far as they have, to have claimed nearly as much territory as they have, without the really robust support of the UAE. The UAE backs the RSF for a couple different reasons. Some of it is ideological. They would say that they are fighting the Islamists to back the Sudanese army. Other reasons include just loyalty to the RSF's leader and economic reasons and interest in gold and in infrastructure in Sudan. But what they've done during the course of this now over 3-year war, in terms of their support for the RSF, is establish this really robust network across Africa, including in Chad and in Libya, where we went, to funnel weapons, fuel, money into the RSF and into their fight for control of Sudan. And they've also established a training network where they train RSF soldiers in Libya. Reuters did some reporting about an RSF training camp in Ethiopia. So they're providing training as well as Colombian mercenaries to help train RSF troops, and in some cases even fight alongside RSF troops in Sudan. So we're talking about a really extensive network of logistics and training and financial backing from the UAE.
1: For your investigation, you spoke to 7 RSF defectors in Libya. In this clip from your documentary, we hear from one of the defectors who spent 3 months at a training camp outside Benghazi. He said the heavy weaponry he trained on at the camp came from the United Arab Emirates.
2: Only the plane coming showed it's Emirati, but the ammunition boxes and the weapons, as well as the cars, none of which had anything to indicate it's Emirati. Except for one type of armored car they sent, and it was Emirati. You can see made in Emirates.
3: Can you show me where the camp that you were at in Benghazi is?
2: All the way to the camp. The camp is there.
3: So this road led all the way out. Mm-hmm.
2: That's the camp.
1: In this clip from the film, Julia Steers, you speak to RSF spokesperson Dr. Ala El-Din Nagood, who repeatedly denies they got any support from the United Arab Emirates, UAE.
4: There's much of allegations that's mm-hmm. not true, and we defended and we wrote in our statements against.
3: Mm-hmm. The UN Security Council said British small arms, both target systems and engines for armored personnel carriers that were sold by the Brits to the UAE, were then found in Sudan to be on the RSF side.
4: It's exclusively mm-hmm. sold for the Emiratis, and the Emiratis give it to us.
3: Correct.
4: No.
3: There's also the report that European-made mortar shells also sold to an Emirati company and then transported through a convoy in Libya, where there's a lot of evidence that you guys were moving stuff through Libya, that those also ended up on the RSF side.
4: No, you know, Libya, this area became an open market for mm-hmm. weapon. Mm-hmm. You can get weapon from wherever you want.
3: Sure.
4: And it's a market, so you can get, if you have money, you can get mm-hmm. a weapon from there.
3: He rejected the claims of our RSF sources about their training in Libya. So do you deny that there are any

0: training camps for the RSF outside of Sudan?
1: It's all our staff training camps in our borders.
0: There are no training camps outside of Sudan. What ultimately do you want to get out of this war? You're saying it's for all of these just causes, but what is the ultimate end game?
1: We are looking for a new Sudan.
2: So that's the RSF spokesperson. Julia Steers, talk about what he's denying. What is the UAE's interest here in perpetuating the civil war between the Sudanese army and the RSF? And then what about countries like Britain and the United States, who are very close to the UAE?
3: So he, the RSF, and the UAE vehemently deny the UAE's role in the war, which at this point, you know, is a sort of ridiculous denial. It's really the worst kept secret of the war in Sudan. He is denying what we saw with our own eyes. He is denying what we documented, you know, a year's worth of social media analysis of RSF presence in Libya at training camps in the desert, at training camps near the capital, Benghazi. He's denying a very extensive documentation of the presence of UAE-backed Colombian mercenaries in Libya, in Sudan, traveling through Libya into Sudan's Darfur region. So as I said, he's denying this very extensive network that the UAE has established, including in Libya. And, you know, as you mentioned, the role of the UK or in the US in pressuring, you know, a critical partner of theirs, the UAE, has been very minimal. So, you know, there has been very little pressure on the UAE to actually acknowledge their role or to stop the flow of weapons and troops into Sudan.
2: And what is the UAE's interest here?
3: So the UAE's interest, you know, I think we have to recognize that they are a country with almost limitless resources. So to a certain extent, we could just be seeing they have backed one side and they're going to continue dumping resources into that side until the end. There has been some points of the war where analysts would wonder, you know, when the RSF was sort of on the back foot, and analysts would wonder how long will the UAE keep backing a potentially losing horse. But now we've seen the RSF has taken all of Darfur. They're putting up a very fierce fight in El Obeid, and there is absolutely no sign of UAE support slowing down. In the long term, they have an economic interest in Sudan's gold trade, in Sudan's agricultural trade. They also do not want to see an Islamist-backed government installed in the Horn of Africa. And so the Sudanese army is backed by Islamists. So they would obviously prefer that the RSF would be the party that eventually takes over Sudan.
2: This is a clip from your documentary that looks at how the UAE has brought Colombian mercenaries into the conflict.
4: Well, they did talk about it. But the general consensus is that the Emiratis brought and paid them.
0: The UAE has sent hundreds of Colombian mercenaries to Sudan, many making stops in Libya to train and fight alongside the RSF. They're contracted by Global Security Services Group, a UAE-based company with links to the Emirati government. With the help of Conflict Insights Group, we analyzed telephones located at Camp 17. Using publicly available phone data, we found evidence of one suspected Colombian contractor at the site. The phone was active at Camp 17 in June 2025.
2: Julia Steers, if you can talk about the significance of the Colombian mercenaries being brought in by the UAE as we wrap up right now.
3: So the Colombian mercenaries are brought in to train the RSF specifically on these new types of weaponry that are then being trafficked into Sudan. And they were considered to be really influential in the fight in El Fasher, which fell to the RSF a few months ago, both in terms of training, and there was some evidence of them being on the ground actually fighting alongside the RSF in El Fasher. And so, of course, there is a concern that in other battles, the RSF will continue to get this training on specialized weaponry and that they could be backed
2: Julia,
3: up by the Colombian mercenaries.
2: In this last 20 seconds, the human toll, if you can address that.
3: In El Obeid, there's concern about hundreds of thousands of civilians, you know, and we have seen an utter lack of true care by the international community for the amount of civilians that are being targeted and killed in this war.
2: Julia Steers, award-winning journalist and documentary filmmaker, correspondent in the new Evident Media Lighthouse Reports documentary, Inside the Secret Network, Fueling Sudan's War. Thank you so much for being with us. I'm Amy Goodman. This is Democracy Now!, democracynow.org, The War and Peace Report.

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1: I've been in the right place, but it must have been the wrong time. Out of city right.
2: Good morning. The pressure on Graham Plattner to end his Senate bid in Maine keeps growing. In this hour, we'll speak with a former state senator who once campaigned with Plattner and now stands ready to replace him. It's Morning Edition from NPR News. Brands are paying millions of dollars to be an official partner of the FIFA Men's World Cup. I'm Michelle Martin.
3: And I'm A. Martinez. To ensure that those brands get a return on their investment, FIFA promises a clean stadium, meaning no exposure for anyone else. Also, former Interior Secretary Deb Haaland, the first Native American cabinet secretary, is out with a new memoir. And we look at the rise of artificial intelligence in election ads. It's Wednesday, July 8th. In comics, Superman's birthday is Leap Day. But today, the man who plays him on screen, David Cornsweet, is 33 years old. News is next.
4: Live from NPR News in Washington, I'm Windsor Johnston. President Trump delivered some of his sharpest rhetoric yet against Iran, declaring the ceasefire over and casting doubt on any near-term diplomatic breakthrough. His comments came just hours after U.S. strikes on Iranian military targets. NPR's Danielle Kurtzleben reports Trump spoke from the NATO summit in Turkey today.
5: He said he considers the ceasefire finished, and he had more harsh words for Iran's leadership after that. Let's listen.
6: I think it's over. I don't want to deal with them anymore, this scum.
5: However, he didn't quite say that talks are over. When a reporter asked him if talks would continue, he said this.
6: I don't care. They can talk, but I think they're wasting their time. They're a bunch of lying guys.
5: So long story short, things are pretty unclear right now. Now, meanwhile, Trump also criticized fellow NATO members in Europe for not assisting the U.S. more in their war with Iran, as he has done in the past.
4: NPR's Danielle Kurtzleben reporting from Ankara. Oil prices soared more than 5% to about $78 per barrel after the president said the ceasefire with Iran was over. A new lawsuit accuses the Department of Homeland Security of sharing asylum application details with the Iranian government. NPR's Jimena Bustillo reports the allegations are based on interviews with detainees.
7: Lawyers with the left-leaning Public Citizen Litigation Group argue that the administration began sharing information about the applications with Iran in March 2025. Michael Kirkpatrick is an attorney with Public Citizen.
8: Information within an asylum application cannot be shared, particularly with the government that the individual is fleeing.
7: In a statement provided to NPR, ICE says the allegations that ICE shared asylum application records with the Iranian government are false. Kirkpatrick says the Trump administration has so far sent 3 deportation flights and over 100 people to Iran. Others have been deported to so-called third countries like Panama and the Central African Republic. Jimena Bustillo, NPR News, Washington.
4: The International Olympic Committee has opened the door to Russia's return to competition. NPR's Brian Mann reports the reversal could come in time for the Los Angeles Summer Games in 2028.
9: After Russia's full-scale invasion of Ukraine in 2022, the IOC hit Russia and Belarus with tough sanctions. Speaking at a press conference yesterday, IOC President Kirsty Coventry said Russian athletes shouldn't be blamed for Moscow's actions.
10: We don't condone any wars, including this one. I don't believe athletes should pay the price.
9: Now, Coventry says some restrictions will remain in place, at least for now. The Russian flag and national anthem still aren't allowed at Olympic events, but the IOC has signaled that too could change before the LA Games.
4: NPR's Brian Mann reporting. You're listening to NPR News from Washington. Birds routinely shed and regrow their feathers, a process called molting. New research looks at how a red-tailed hawk manages its aerial acrobatics, even with gaps in its plumage. NPR's Ari Daniel explains.
11: Researchers at UC Davis installed high-speed cameras to record the hawk as he was molting and once he regrew all his feathers. They tracked his 3D movements as he flew between perches. The bird subtly altered his body to accommodate the missing feathers by positioning his wings slightly closer together and angling his tail farther downwards.
12: How birds adjust their flight may help rehab centers to tailor specific exercises to strengthen those muscles.
11: There may be broader engineering lessons as well, says aerospace engineer Alfonso Martinez Carmena. The findings could inspire alternative aircraft designs or suggest how an aircraft might compensate once physically compromised. Ari Daniel, NPR News.
4: Construction crews worked through the night to stabilize a high-rise building in Midtown Manhattan after officials said two of its support columns buckled. Forensic engineer Joe DiPompeo says the risks are especially high in a density like New York.
13: This is a perfect example of why, between the size of these buildings and the density that they're stacked on top of each other, a failure of a building could be catastrophic to a whole city block.
4: Contractors were cleared to start emergency repairs after inspectors found no additional movement during a floor-by-floor assessment. I'm Windsor Johnston, NPR News in Washington.
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0: It's Morning Edition from NPR News. I'm Amy Martinez in Los Angeles, California.
1: And I'm Michelle Martin in Washington, D.C. Good morning. The U.S. Senate race in Maine is at the center of a political storm with national implications.
0: It's been more than 36 hours since Democrat Graham Platner said he was weighing his options for his Senate campaign following allegations of sexual assault. Now, he hasn't made an announcement yet, but Democrats in Maine and around the country appear to be ready to move on from Platner.
1: In a few minutes, we'll hear from a former Maine state senator who could replace Platner if he drops out. But first, political correspondent Kevin Miller with Maine Public is here to bring us up to speed on this story. Good morning, Kevin.
2: Hello, Michelle. Thanks for having me on.
1: Thanks for coming. So, Kevin, Graham Platner's campaign to unseat Republican Senator Susan Collins has been dogged by numerous controversies, but this time seems different. Now there's a steady call for him to drop out. Why is that?
2: Yeah, you're right. He's had these controversies, but he's always been able to rise above it, usually by saying those things happened years before. He received treatment for PTSD from his four combat tours in Iraq and Afghanistan. But then a former romantic partner accused him earlier this week of sexually assaulting her just 5 years ago. And even though his populist messages clearly resonated with many voters, those latest accusations were sort of the red line for state Democratic leaders and many of his national allies.
1: And from what we're hearing, it seems that Democratic leaders are just not waiting for Platner to officially withdraw.
2: No, they're not. And that's because they only have until July 27th to name a new nominee. And Platner has to drop out by Monday to make that possible. Party leaders have been kind of quietly putting together their succession plans, if you will, and consulting with their lawyers. They said last night that they're committed to a, quote, open and transparent process, but they haven't provided the details yet of how that would work out. So, for instance, will they hold a new state convention, caucuses around the state? You know, who exactly gets to decide?
1: And these are thorny issues, given that there is lingering resentment in the Democratic Party over 2024 and how the National Party handled President Biden's withdrawal.
2: Yeah, exactly. I think it's safe to say that party leaders really want to avoid being viewed as handpicking a so-called establishment candidate during an election when they really need huge turnout among Democrats and independents to defeat Susan Collins.
1: But it does sound like potential candidates are starting to come forward. So who are the biggest names?
2: Well, we just had two hotly contested Democratic primaries for governor and a U.S. House seat about a month ago. Many of those folks are contenders. One is the former Maine Senate President, Troy Jackson. He's a logger from the very northern tip of Maine and an unabashed progressive who has spent years pushing some of the same ideas as Platner. Things like Medicare for all, workers' rights, higher taxes on billionaires. Another progressive is our current Secretary of State, Shenna Bellows. She's made national headlines pushing back against President Trump. And then there's Dr. Nirav Shah, who headed the state's COVID-19 response and was second in charge at the U.S. CDC for a time.
1: And of course, the context here that Democrats really want to take back the Senate. And experts have been saying to win the Senate back that Democrats have to defeat Collins in Maine. So are national groups affecting this internal debate in Maine?
2: I'd say it's unclear at this point, but they're definitely trying. The Senate Majority PAC, which is the big super PAC for Democratic Senate candidates, they've said it would only continue investing tens of millions of dollars in Maine if Platner withdraws. And then yesterday we saw the group Our Revolution, which is a spinoff of Bernie Sanders' campaign, endorse Troy Jackson. But I'd say kind of it's a tightrope for these national groups to walk because Maine is a fairly independent state. Where Platner was so popular because of his loud anti-DC establishment message.
1: That is Kevin Miller with Maine Public. Kevin, thanks so much for sharing this reporting with us.
2: Thank you.
0: As you just heard, Troy Jackson is a logger who served two decades as a Democratic state lawmaker in Maine. He previously campaigned with Platner and could replace him if he drops out. We wanted to hear directly from Jackson, so we reached him in northern Maine this morning. Troy, you said on CNN that you think Graham Platner will indeed do the right thing and drop out. What makes you so sure?
3: Well, I just think that over time, Graham was talking about the movement, you know, building something that lasted past him. And I don't think he thought this was how it was going to come down. But, you know, that's what he was talking about. And so I do think that he'll step down because it is bigger than him.
0: What would you think of Platner if he doesn't end his campaign?
3: Well, I would think it would be incredibly self-serving. You know, at this point, unfortunately for him, I mean, many people have left his support. You know, he's just not going to win. He's going to leave us with another 6 years of income tax cuts for billionaires and no health insurance and stuff like that. And I just think that he understands that and he'll you know, do the right thing.
0: So you think that if he stays in the race, he will not defeat Susan Collins?
3: No, I don't believe so at all.
0: Troy, why do you think Graham Platner has become a bit of a moral litmus test for Democrats?
3: Well, I don't really know. I think Graham was speaking about issues that were really important to a lot of people in the state, in this country, Medicare for all, prescription drugs, workers' rights. And these are things that we don't hear from D.C. very often. We don't even hear in a state like Maine very often. Something that I've fought my entire life for and have been stymied so many times, stymied by Susan Collins. And I think that maybe people overlook some things because the message was right. I believe his message was right, too. I don't really know. All I know is that, we need somebody in this country that's willing to fight for everyday working class Mainers.
0: Yeah, I think a lot of Democrats are wrestling with, Troy, is that, maybe they want to control the Senate, but at what cost?
3: Yeah, I imagine that's very true. But when you look at who we have as the president and stuff like that, it all seems to be very fleeting in some respects. But for many of us, the sexual assault allegation, was the end.
0: Troy, let's talk about you for a minute. You got support from a group founded by Senator Bernie Sanders, Our Revolution, but you did lose your Democratic primary for governor of Maine. So what makes you the best candidate to take on incumbent Republican Susan Collins?
3: I think the fact that, I've been working on these issues for a long time, and that even though I did lose that primary, I won Northern Maine, which is a very rural Republican area. I won two of the biggest cities, Bangor and Portland. If you look at it on a statewide basis, I'm the only candidate that actually won from north to south. The message that Graham's campaign was going with has been my message forever. I think it's easy transition to continue fighting for those things.
0: Troy, you've been in Maine politics for decades. If Graham Platner indeed suspends his campaign, the party will choose a replacement. If it's you, how do you wind up avoiding the kind of blowback that former Vice President Kamala Harris faced about a general election vote for a candidate that wasn't chosen by the voters?
3: Sure. Well, I believe in the will of voters big time. Referendums and things like that here in Maine is something I always follow because I believe in that. We don't have time for a primary per our rules. But I do think that we have to come up with the most open, transparent way to actually do this. I would rather lose a transparent process than be picked by something that I knew was shady and was an insider-driven deal. So I'm pushing the party to have the most transparent process that we can, the most inclusive, the most people. But we have to figure out something that allows as many people as possible to get into this and make the discussion happen for whoever's going to be the nominee.
0: During your gubernatorial campaign, you were endorsed by the Democratic Socialists of America. What would you say to moderate Democrats who worry that the DSA's agenda and maybe you by association might be too far left for them?
3: I was on the ballot three times with Donald Trump when he won the presidency and I won my elections. I think people know that I fight for everyday people. I fight for economics. That's my agenda. If it lined up oftentimes with the DSA. But I'm fighting for working class people, poor people, small business owners, people to have a shot in this economy, and we don't right now.
0: Troy Jackson is the former president of Maine's State Senate. Troy, thank you very much for the time.
3: Hey, thank you very much. Appreciate it.
1: Prosecutors in the Charlie Kirk murder case in Utah have introduced previously unreleased video evidence. Yesterday was day two of an expected week-long court hearing. The state has to convince a judge there's enough evidence to bring suspected shooter Tyler Robinson to trial on aggravated murder charges. Sean Higgins with member station KUER was in the courtroom.
4: Robinson was dressed in plain clothes but in ankle shackles and only one hand free. He showed little emotion throughout the day, only occasionally taking notes or whispering with his defense team. He has yet to enter a plea to the charges against him, which include aggravated murder and six other counts. Yesterday, a big focus was on surveillance video taken on and near the Utah Valley University campus where Kirk was shot in September. Video recorded the day of and after the shooting. David Hull, the state's lead investigator in the case, testified the video shows Robinson arriving around 8:30 in the morning, moving around campus, and eventually escaping the scene shortly after Kirk was shot at 12:23 in the afternoon.
5: What are we seeing now?
6: Mr. Robinson lowering and jumping off of the roof of the Losi building onto the grass area, and then moving away towards Campus Drive. He appears to be carrying some kind of an object in his hand at this time.
4: Previously, only still images and short clips of the footage were released to the public. Prosecutors and defense attorneys also sparred over the line between religion and politics. The state is claiming Robinson deliberately targeted Kirk for his political views. Defense attorney Richard Novak objected to an affidavit submitted by the prosecution. In it, a colleague of Kirk describes in detail Kirk's alleged feelings on a wide range of political and religious issues.
5: There's a constitutional concern that this type of evidence being sanctioned by the court is going to suggest to the jury pool that this is a case about religion. This is not a case about religion. The state doesn't even allege this is a case about religion. The state alleges one enhancement based on Mr. Robinson's perceptions of Mr. Kirk's political expression.
4: Utah District Judge Tony Graff provisionally admitted the affidavit, pending a final decision at a later date. He did not release it to the public. Today is expected to bring testimony from the lead law enforcement officer on the state's evidence response team. The hearing is scheduled to last through Friday. For NPR News, I'm Sean Higgins in Salt Lake City.
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1: This is Morning Edition from NPR News. I'm Michelle Martin.
2: And I'm A. Martinez. Deb Holland's roots in New Mexico go back well beyond the founding of this country.
3: My ancestors, you know, the Pueblo Indians, were essentially the first inhabitants of New Mexico and other parts of the Southwest.
2: Holland counts with a few firsts of her own. In 2018, she became one of the first two Native women elected to Congress alongside Representative Charisse Davids of Kansas. A few years later, then-President Joe Biden nominated Holland to lead the Department of Interior, making her the country's first Native American cabinet secretary. Now, she's arguing her case to voters in New Mexico as she hopes to become the country's first Native American woman to be elected governor. I recently spoke with Deb Holland about her new memoir, A Voice Like Mine, and in it, she looks back at the winding road from working at a bakery in Albuquerque to a life in politics.
3: I wasn't raised to be a public servant. Maybe a public servant like my parents were, right? My dad was a Marine. My mom worked for the Bureau of Indian Affairs. She was a civil servant. But I just thought of running for office all on my own.
2: But there had to be something that pushed you toward that, this is something I got to do.
3: Well, I mean, in 2014, I ran for lieutenant governor in New Mexico, and it was a terrible year for Democrats. We lost in the general election, but after that, it made me want to run for state party chair of the Democratic Party of New Mexico so I could help us to get back on track.
2: So you're one of the first Native American women elected to Congress. Do you feel that pressure when you think about what you've been able to do and what you want to continue to do in public service?
3: It is kind of scary, and I feel like it's kind of my job to help people to recognize that they can do things, right? Yes, you can do it. You can do this. You can run for office. You know, we have more of a voice than we've ever had, but the struggle is real and we need to keep doing that. That's why I'm saying we need more voices at the table. We need more voices at the decision-making table.
2: When you led the Department of Interior, you did focus on things such as restricting drilling and moving away from leasing public land just for pure extraction. Your successor in the Interior Department, Doug Burgum, is the opposite, increasing oil, natural gas, and mineral leasing on public lands. What does it mean, though, for the United States' natural resources if the policies that manage them shift that much depending on who's in the White House?
3: Well, it's sad because when you see what they've done, working to suppress clean energy projects and so forth. Clean energy increases folks' opportunities for energy, right? And I'll give you an example. When I was secretary, we put a lot of funding toward solar energy in a place like the Hopi Indian Reservation in Arizona. Many of those homes never had electricity. We can have a diversified energy portfolio if we will work hard to move our clean energy forward as well. And that's something that this administration is really working to hamper. And I just don't think that helps communities.
2: Is there any way to have an ideology-free approach to manage federal lands?
3: I think that's what we tried to do. We brought people to the table and talked to them before we made decisions. We were able to get a lot of our clean energy projects across the finish line because we really had people at the table and listened to them.
2: Now, one of the things I saw in the book is your recipe for green chili chicken pozole. I know that food and cooking are a big part of your life. Why that recipe in particular? And I think you got other recipes in there too.
3: Sure. So the green chili chicken pozole I started making when I was in law school. I just, you know, thought up the recipe myself and I would make it and we'd sell it by the bowl in the forum of UNM School of Law. And so that's why I included it there, because it was a favorite of the law students in the class of 2006.
2: I was wondering about that because I know that you run marathons. First of all, are you still running? I know that you're technically running for governor of New Mexico, but I'm saying, are you actually hitting the road, pavement?
3: Yes, I am. You know, not as often as I'd like, but I love running. It's especially great if I can, you know, go to the foothills of the Sandias or the Bosque Trail in Albuquerque. And yeah, it's very peaceful, right? You hear a lot of birds early in the morning, and it's just lovely.
2: You know, America is 250 years old. And for much of that time, Native Americans have fought for land, sovereignty, and rights. And as you've mentioned in the book, you are a citizen of the Laguna Pueblo Tribe of New Mexico. So wondering, Secretary, how do you reflect on the complicated legacy between the United States and Native tribes?
3: Yeah, our country is all ancestral homelands of Native Americans, of indigenous people, indigenous to North America. And we love our land and we celebrate it every day, right? We don't need an anniversary, 250th anniversary to celebrate. The bones of our ancestors are buried here. You know, we have an obligation to those ancestors. So, you know, when I think about the 250th anniversary of the United States, I think that sometimes we've regressed in the way we're supposed to treat people. And so I hope that in our own individual capacities that we recognize what our obligation is as a United States citizen. It's to care for our land, it's to care for each other. And that's likely how I will try to celebrate the 250th anniversary.
2: That is former Interior Secretary Deb Haaland. She's the author of A Voice Like Mine. Thank you very much for joining us.
3: Thank you so much for having me.

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1: The message from manufacturers to workers has long been, miss too many shifts and you are out. One company, though, is enticing part-time workers to supplement a dwindling workforce.
2: That way I can spend time with the grandkids, and my mom is real sick, so I'm having to take care of her, too.
1: I'm Mary Louise Kelly. How flexible work is keeping a Georgia factory humming on All Things Considered from NPR News.

0: Live from NPR News in Washington, I'm Dave Mattingly. President Trump says the ceasefire with Iran is over. That's what the president told reporters at the NATO summit in Turkey today, where he lashed out at Iranian leaders, describing them as liars and sick people. Trump's remarks came hours after Iran attacked three commercial ships in the Strait of Hormuz, prompting the U.S. military to strike more than 80 Iranian targets. NPR's Hadil Al-Shalchi has more from Ankara.
1: Speaking to the press and standing alongside the Secretary General of NATO, President Trump said,
2: I think it's over. I don't want to deal with them anymore. They're scum.
1: However, Trump did not rule out talks continuing to permanently end the war. There was no immediate response from the Iranian government. Ceasefire talks were meant to restart after the Ayatollah Ali Khamenei's funeral ends. Trump ordered the U.S. attack against Iranian air defense systems and radars from the summit, and U.S. Central Command said it was for Iranian attacks against commercial ships in the Strait of Hormuz. Iran did not claim responsibility for those attacks. Hadil Al-Shalchi, NPR News, Ankara.
0: Later in Ankara, Trump said the U.S. military is probably going to hit Iran hard again tonight. He made that comment ahead of talks with Ukraine's president. Stocks on Wall Street opened lower moments ago following the president's comments about Iran. This is NPR News. A new study finds many health insurance companies in the U.S. will be raising premiums next year for Affordable Care Act plans. NPR's Selena Simmons-Duffin says that's on top of steep price hikes this year.
3: After several years of affordable premiums and high enrollment, the Affordable Care Act marketplaces like healthcare.gov are under new management. Republicans in Congress did not renew billions in extra federal subsidies that had been keeping premium costs down, and so costs for many people shot up at the beginning of the year. About one in five enrollees could not afford these higher premiums and dropped their coverage. Now, a preliminary analysis of insurance filings finds that insurance rates will be going up again next year by a median of 14%, according to the health research organization KFF. The millions of people who buy their health insurance in the marketplace often don't have any alternative source of coverage. Selena Simmons-Duffin, NPR News.
0: A court in Berlin has sentenced a German doctor to life in prison for killing 15 of his patients under palliative care. Prosecutors had accused the 41-year-old doctor of setting fires at victims' homes to cover up his crimes. A former Wisconsin judge is being sentenced today for helping an immigrant without legal status to evade federal officers. Hannah Dugan faces up to 5 years in prison. I'm Dave Mattingly, NPR News in Washington.

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1: 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I'm Michelle Martin in Washington, D.C.
2: And Amy Martinez in Los Angeles, California. Fans sitting down to a World Cup match at Boston Stadium, typically known as Gillette Stadium, noticed little squares of blue tape on their seat backs, perfectly sized to cover up the name of the shaving company. That is just one example of how hard venues have to work to satisfy FIFA's demand for no free advertising at the World Cup. Host cities must deliver what's called a clean stadium. No logos, no ads for anything other than official FIFA sponsors. And in a world where stadiums are also billboards for brands, that can be a tall order. Here to talk about this is Andrew Rome, professor of marketing at Loyola Marymount University. So yeah, these stadiums go through great lengths to try and make these changes. For example, San Francisco Bay Area Stadium, typically known as Levi's Stadium, they go beyond just the signage on the outside. They're actually covering the logos of the brand names of the ketchup bottles in the press box. That is quite the feat. So why is FIFA such a stickler about all this?
3: Yeah, I mean, what we're watching play out in this World Cup is essentially a billion-dollar branding standoff. And I think the perfect irony here is that brands like FIFA have tried to silence the, you know, brands that actually may be getting more attention than some of the brands that are official FIFA sponsors that have paid to be there. So on one hand, we can understand the case for FIFA's debranding policy. It's rooted in commercial logic, like official sponsors like Adidas, Coca-Cola, Visa, they pay millions of dollars for their four-year partnership deals. So there's this fairness argument that it would be unfair to allow a brand like Gillette to benefit from stadium exposure for free when a direct competitor like Unilever has paid for that exclusivity.
2: But if I'm, say, the leader of a company that has paid $200 million for a 20-year naming rights deal with a stadium, I expect my money to get me something out of that. Why can't all of a sudden I demand that I have my money's worth for this?
3: You bring up a really good point. And you know, on the other hand, FIFA's execution at this World Cup has bordered on the extreme. And that's where its policy, its debranding, its clean stadium policy begins to undermine itself. And I think the deeper problem here is what I would call the iron fist paradox in brand control, especially today in 2026 with the widespread usage of social media. The more aggressively an organization tries to suppress a brand, the more attention it draws to that brand. Using the example of trying to erase the Levi brand from its own stadium, in doing so, it actually handed Levi's a global marketing opportunity and moment that money could never have bought.
2: Yeah, same thing with Gillette, right? Because the Gillette company posted a computer-generated image of its logo on the Boston Stadium covered in shaving creams. I mean, some brands, I guess, and that's the whole point of what marketers do. You figure out a way around it and still get the same kind of a bang for your buck.
3: Yeah, I think the brilliance of what Levi's and Gillette and others have done is that they have inserted themselves very organically or naturally into a cultural moment and a cultural experience. For instance, Levi's didn't just post about the way they covered their stadium logo. They took that same covered logo and they went global with it, using it in stores in Paris, London, Hong Kong, in the same white covering. So you can cover the logo, but it becomes its own conversation.
2: Andrew Rome, professor of marketing at Loyola Marymount University. Thank you very much.
3: Thank you. Appreciate it.
2: And a note, Levi Strauss & Company is a financial supporter of NPR.
4: Advanced tools using artificial intelligence are changing the face of political satire. Colin Jackson of the Michigan Public Radio Network has this look at what the rise in AI-generated content could mean.
5: The Los Angeles mayoral race may have set the tone for AI content this year, with videos like a viral ad portraying candidate Spencer Pratt as Batman taking on California's political establishment.
6: So you can do it, Spencer!
5: Pratt's not the only one portrayed by AI. Here's a fake video making fun of Democratic Michigan Governor Gretchen Whitmer and California Governor Gavin Newsom.
7: Can you believe it's been 8 years already?
6: I guess time flies when you're getting rich off the taxpayers.
5: Again, that's AI and not real. Michigan is one of 30 states that regulates the use of AI in election materials. Democratic State Representative Penelope Cernoglou co-sponsored that law.
7: We didn't exactly know how the technology would evolve or anticipate some of the, well, negative uses that people would come up with.
5: One of her concerns was fake content tricking voters into thinking a candidate said or did something they hadn't. Instead, Michigan's seeing more over-the-top satire. Think a Senate candidate made to look buff, or a Republican gubernatorial candidate chasing down Democrats with a tractor. Or a group of Republican candidates and insiders making puns about gubernatorial candidate Mike Cox's name. Again, not real.
8: Vote for Cox.
9: Vote for Cox.
10: Vote for Cox.
11: That could have easily been made to be a video where those same people look very real and say things that are serious but damning of their positions and their campaigns.
5: Republican State Representative Matthew Bierlein credits the AI law, which he also co-sponsored, for avoiding a worse outcome. That goal drove the policy group Public Citizen to help write Michigan and several other states' AI election content laws. Michigan's law generally requires disclaimers for AI-generated political content. It's only been used once when a state Senate candidate sued over being wrongly portrayed. Ilana Beller with Public Citizen worries about the normalization of AI material in our elections, especially when 20 states don't have laws to stop what she describes as a nightmare scenario of AI tricks swinging an election. Plus, AI can be a double-edged sword, she said, where it provides a scapegoat for real criticism.
12: It creates cover for actual bad actors who we do have actual proof of doing something wrong to say, oh no, that video is fake, that audio recording is fake, I didn't actually do that thing.
5: Scott Babois-Brennan directs the Center on Technology Policy at New York University. While not all AI-generated content in politics is parody, he sees those videos in particular as a continuation of a centuries-old tradition of political satire. He says it's important to name what makes this moment different.
13: It's the scope, the scale, maybe, like the speed at which these things can be done, maybe the realism, which is a weird sort of concept when you're talking about things that are obviously fake.
5: Brennan says political ads usually don't change voters' minds about candidates. And he's not so sure AI-specific laws are making all that much difference. For one, he says research has shown voters typically don't notice disclaimer labels in ads to begin with. Brennan recommends lawmakers look at policies from a technology-neutral perspective.
13: If we're concerned about, for example, fake deceptive content, then it shouldn't matter if it's AI generated or Photoshop generated or an actor. What matters is the deception that's happening.
5: So far, candidates embracing AI content have seen mixed results. There's still a lot more campaigning to go until the general election in November. So voters can probably expect more AI content, and with it, some answers and clues about what the future of AI in elections could bring. For NPR News, I'm Colin Jackson in Lansing, Michigan.
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0: Good morning, me, Martinez. England's soccer team have been nearly perfect this World Cup, and after their win south of the border against Mexico, they've made it to the quarterfinal. Their secret weapon, superstar Ed Sheeran. The A-team got a private performance from Sheeran before the knockout stage. Sheeran has made it a tradition to visit them and sing his song Castle on the Hill. Sheeran couldn't be happier with the team's performance, and he says if you're picking against them, don't. It's Morning Edition.
1: 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They now offer Duck.ai, where users can chat privately with AI. 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
2: This is Morning Edition from NPR News. I'm Michelle Martin.
0: And I'm Martinez. The push to eat local has grown for more than three decades, encouraging people to eat food from nearby farms and food producers. One woman in Appalachian, Ohio, hopes to do the same with clothes by building a regional textile economy. Here's Amanda Pirani from member station WOUB.
3: Sweat drips down Gavin Schumart's forehead as he leans over a large sheet at the Hocking Hills Garment Center, a local textile manufacturing facility in Ohio. He does his best to keep the animal calm despite the razor moving around its body.
4: Sheep shearing is the hardest thing I've ever done in my life.
3: He works for Altitude Shearing, one of about 400 shearing companies nationwide. And Schumart is in high demand as older shearers age out.
4: 1 year, I sheared around 13,000.
3: In Ohio, the shearing business typically takes place in the northern area of the state, where there are more farms. Artist Lisa Hines in southeast Appalachian, Ohio, uses local wool for her yarn and embroidery floss. Farms there are smaller and more spread out, so she says Schumart's company was a rare find.
5: Those established shearers from the north don't generally come down here.
3: It's one of many problems Hines hopes to solve in her quest to make clothes local again. She's the founder of the Southeast Ohio Fiber Shed. The organization helps tackle systemic challenges for textile production in the region.
5: We're supposed to help identify what our resources are, find the gaps, and fill those gaps.
3: More than half of the material used in clothes today, including polyester and nylon, comes from plastic and often ends up in landfills after only a few years. And Hines, who sells locally sourced yarn, says there is a demand for something more durable and sustainable, a demand that could be met by cultivating sources for local fiber, like wool. She says most farms in Ohio raise sheep for meat, and they're throwing away fleece that could be worth saving.
5: There's use for this wool. It's an education piece of how to take care of your field so that the fleece remains good enough to do something with.
3: Over time, Hines has built relationships with farmers who sell her their fleece. But there's another supply chain problem to grapple with, a shortage of fiber mills that process wool into yarn. Lots of local mills shut down as a result of the pandemic. Now waitlists can stretch 1 to 2 years. So Hines put some of her wool to other uses. In her home, a machine the size of a table uses hundreds of needles to compress the fleece into sheets she can use for products like pot scrubbers or boot liners.
5: And then there's these rollers. Let's
3: see. In her dream scenario, the fiber shed will own its own mill one day and help farmers grow natural fibers like flax or hemp. For now, Hines is focused on making connections. The organization recently held its first meetup earlier this year. Coral Waddell, a local fashion designer, attended. She says there's a growing interest in producing clothes locally.
6: I think it is a movement, and I think people are interested.

0: This is Morning Edition from NPR News. I'm A. Martinez.
1: And I'm Michelle Martin. Good morning. Seaweed is washing up on beaches along Florida's east coast, and local communities are spending millions of dollars to deal with it. Rishna Kirpalani reports.
2: The sound of the ocean is now accompanied by the sound of tractors on Miami Beach. They're scooping up big piles of a smelly brown seaweed called sargassum.
3: These guys, the whole morning is coming and going, trying to clean up the beach, but there's a lot. You know, it's kind of ugly.
2: That's Marco Pierobon, a tourist from Argentina. He visits Miami once a year on his way up to Orlando for a volleyball tournament. He remembers seeing a lot of sargassum last year.
3: But I think this year is worse.
2: Researchers like Chunmen Hu agree. He's a professor of oceanography at the University of South Florida. Hu tracks sargassum using NASA satellite data. And he said so far in the Gulf of Mexico,
4: what we have observed was a record amount of sargassum compared to history for the same time of year.
2: And June marked the second highest year for sargassum in the entire Atlantic Ocean. Sargassum is a natural habitat for a lot of marine life. Originally, it was found in a region in the Atlantic Ocean called the Sargasso Sea. But in recent years, it's been growing and shifting. Massive amounts are now stretching from West Africa to the Gulf of Mexico.
4: Actually, I coined the name. I call this the Great Atlantic Sargassum Belt.
2: Each year, pieces of that sargassum belt break off. Ocean currents carry them to the Caribbean and up Florida's east coast. This year, some have even been spotted as far north as North Carolina. Hu says that global warming plays a role.
4: The ocean has warmed on an average 0.1 or 0.2 degree per decade. You think, well, that's pretty small, right? But for plants, this is a lot.
2: The rotten egg smell and seaweed-covered sand can ruin vacations. Sasha Raven lives in New Zealand. She's visited Miami Beach with her daughter since 2021. But this year,
5: why would I come to swim and spend time on the beach if there's all this seaweed? There's no reason.
2: If nothing is done to clean up the sargassum, Florida could see billions in economic losses across tourism, recreation, and fisheries, says Dee Jin. He's with the Woods Hole Oceanographic Institution in Massachusetts, where he studied the impact of sargassum. Fewer tourists, he says, leads to emptier restaurants and hotels.
6: So you have this economy-wide ripple effect.
2: That's why Miami-Dade County spends millions of dollars dealing with the stinky brown seaweed, but only once it reaches its beaches. They can't touch it while it's in the ocean.
7: And that's because the waters are either federally regulated or state regulated?
2: That's Chris Bumpus with the county's Parks Department.

0: He says that they're not allowed to put up barriers to keep sarcasm from coming to shore. Back on Miami Beach, 6 hours into sarcasm removal, tractors have cleared several blocks, but a thin ribbon of brown seaweed still traces the shoreline. Piero Bon, the Argentinian tourist, surveys the sand.
1: The whole beach, it's really dusty with the sargassum. You can go to the sea right now because it's really ugly, right?
0: He looks out into the ocean, where jewel-toned emerald water is dotted with floating patches of brown seaweed, ready to come ashore. For NPR News, I'm Reshma Kirpalani in Miami Beach.
2: Raptors such as hawks and falcons are masters of the air, effortlessly navigating the skies. New research looks at how these birds compensate for lost feathers and provide insights that may inform aircraft design. Here's NPR's Ari Daniel.
3: Alfonso Martinez Carmena spent his summer vacations growing up visiting the wild areas of northern Spain, gazing upwards at a range of birds of prey.
4: You have like kestrels, and then you have the big size black vultures, even golden eagles.
3: He'd admire the birds for hours through his binoculars, watching them glide smoothly through the air, imagining the views.
4: You wonder what the views would be being that bird when you were a kid.
3: The raptors later inspired Martinez Carmena to pursue his PhD in aerospace engineering. But when he went on to become a researcher at UC Davis, he found his way back to the birds, eager to understand a raptor's mastery of flight, even as it molts and loses its feathers.
4: With time, feathers may get damaged, so they may have gaps in their wings, in their tails.
3: These gaps alter the aerodynamics of the birds, yet they're clearly still able to fly. And Martinez Carmena wanted to know,
4: how are they doing it? What can we learn from them?
3: He teamed up with the California Raptor Center at the university to work with Jack, a majestic 14-year-old red-tailed hawk.
4: It's a very, patient bird. From the very beginning, I think he behaved really well at my presence.
3: Martinez Carmena installed 4 high-speed cameras to record Jack in the summer as he was molting, and again in the winter once he regrew all his feathers.
4: We wanted to reproduce the 3D trajectory of the bird. So, looking at the tail, looking at the wings, different points.
3: He and his colleagues were interested in how Jack managed to fly between perches, an especially athletic aerial maneuver.
4: In which the bird approaches the target and it has to slow down from whatever speed they were flying at to almost zero, and precisely land.
3: The analysis revealed that Jack subtly altered his body to accommodate the missing feathers by positioning his wings closer together during a portion of each wing beat and angling his tail farther downwards just after taking off, allowing the hawk to perch successfully over and over, even while molting.
4: Understanding like how birds adjust their flight may help rehab centers to tailor specific exercises to strengthen those muscles.
3: There may be broader engineering lessons as well that could inspire alternative aircraft designs or suggest how an aircraft might compensate if it were to become physically compromised. The research is published in the Royal Society Publishing Journal.
5: I really love this kind of work because you not only have to be really good at flight when you're in tip-top condition, but you also have to be able to fly when there's things wrong with you.
3: Lydia France is a flight biologist at the University of Oxford who wasn't involved in the study. For her, the main limitation is the work's based on a single bird, but she says it's an important starting point and that molting is just one difficulty a bird may face when flying.
5: They might get wet from the rain, that adds a lot of weight. There may be mud splattered on them. The females may have eggs inside.
3: So it behooves birds like Jack to be able to flex their flying behavior, accommodating a forever shifting set of variables to stay aloft. Ari Daniel, NPR News.
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0: Good morning. President Trump says a ceasefire with Iran is over. The U.S. launched retaliatory strikes on Iran yesterday, and Trump is threatening to hit the country again tonight. How will NATO respond? It's Morning Edition from NPR News. The International Olympic Committee has provisionally lifted its ban on Russian athletes. Tami Martinez.
1: And I'm Michelle Martin. The governing body says athletes shouldn't be blamed for Moscow's actions. Ukraine is furious. Also, former Team USA goalkeeper Bill Hamid gives his take on the USA Men's World Cup exit. And country singer Dolly Parton is working on a Broadway musical featuring new songs. It is Wednesday, July 8th. On this day in 1776, Colonel John Nixon gave the first public reading of the Declaration of Independence outside the State House, now Independence Hall, in Philadelphia. News is next.
2: Live from NPR News in Washington, I'm Windsor Johnston. President Trump is threatening another round of attacks against Iran.
3: We hit him very hard last night. Very, very hard. Probably hit him hard again tonight. I'll give him a little warning. We're going to hit him hard tonight.
2: Speaking at the NATO summit in Turkey, Trump declared the U.S. ceasefire with Iran over after the two sides exchanged airstrikes across the Middle East overnight.
3: I think it's over. I don't want to deal with them anymore. They're scum. You know what scum is? They're scum. They're sick people. They're led by sick people. And they're vicious, violent people. And if they had a nuclear weapon, they'd use it.
2: The price of oil rose about 6% after Trump's comments on Iran, climbing to $78 per barrel. That's the highest level in more than 2 weeks. Stocks on Wall Street opened sharply lower this morning after renewed fighting between the U.S. and Iran. NPR's Scott Horsley reports the Dow Jones Industrial Average lost 530 points in early trading.
4: Crude oil prices jumped after President Trump declared an end to the shaky ceasefire with Iran. The U.S. launched strikes against dozens of targets along the Iranian coast in retaliation for attacks on several ships trying to cross the Strait of Hormuz. The renewed fighting could put more upper pressure on domestic energy prices. AAA says retail gas prices rose less than a penny a gallon overnight. A springtime spike in jet fuel prices has been costly for U.S. airlines. Newly released government figures show U.S. carriers spent more than $6 billion on jet fuel during the month of May. That's an 84% increase from the same month a year ago. Asian stocks were mixed overnight, down in Tokyo, Seoul, and Shanghai, but up in Hong Kong. Scott Horsley, NPR News, Washington.
2: Health officials in Gaza say airstrikes carried out by Israel have killed at least 8 Palestinians. NPR's Anas Baba reports the victims included 2 children and an official from an Egyptian aid group.
5: Health officials say Israeli airstrikes across Gaza killed 8 Palestinians on Tuesday at a time when thousands were watching Egypt play against Argentina in the World Cup. Those killed included 2 brothers ages 10 and 8 and an official with the Egyptian Relief Committee operating in Gaza. The aid organization says Mohammed al-Wahidi is its 4th official killed during the ceasefire. The Israeli military says it struck a Hamas operative traveling in a vehicle in northern Gaza and that it's reviewing reports that civilians were harmed. According to health officials, 1,080 Palestinians have been killed during the ceasefire in Gaza. Anas Baba, NPR News, Gaza.
2: A massive wildfire in southern Colorado continues to burn after destroying hundreds of homes and other buildings. Firefighters across the West are working to contain other large fires in Utah, New Mexico, Arizona, and Washington. This is NPR News. The governor of Illinois has signed new legislation aimed at increasing oversight of advanced artificial intelligence systems. The measure requires developers to disclose how they evaluate catastrophic risks and report serious incidents within set deadlines. Families with school children have started to receive their school supply list for the fall. Surveys show many are expecting to spend more. NPR's Alina Selyuk reports.
6: Most of back-to-school shopping happens much closer to the start of the school year, but a survey by the National Retail Federation finds that more back-to-school shoppers have gotten a head start early than in years past. Almost a third say they've started looking. Inflation is a big concern, so people are deal hunting, but also more families seem to be getting their school lists earlier this year. In another survey by the consulting firm PwC, a much greater share of shoppers this year say they expect to spend more on back-to-school purchases from a year ago. PwC estimates that an average family might spend $922 on clothes, shoes, backpacks, laptops, and other technology and supplies. Alina Selyukh, NPR News.
2: The Trump administration is canceling plans to put Harriet Tubman on the $20 bill. The idea was first announced during the Obama administration to replace President Andrew Jackson with the abolitionist on the front of the bill. The first Trump administration delayed the plan, and the Biden administration later tried to revive it. The currency was originally set to debut in 2020, in line with the 100th anniversary of the 19th Amendment. This is NPR News.
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0: 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I'm A. Martinez in Los Angeles, California.
1: And I'm Michelle Martin in Washington, D.C. Good morning. President Trump is now declaring the ceasefire between the U.S. and Iran is over, and he's threatening to start striking Iran again tonight. Trump is attending the NATO summit in Turkey, and his comments come as conflict between the U.S. and Iran reignited Wednesday. NPR White House correspondent Deepa Shivram is with us now to tell us more about this. Good morning, Deepa.
2: Good morning.
1: So the president said the ceasefire is over. What do we know about what this means for the war potentially restarting?
2: Yeah, well, as you pointed out, Trump is making these comments at the NATO summit in Ankara, Turkey, where allies are gathered right now. He called Iranian leaders vicious, violent people, and he said he's threatening strikes again tonight, saying he would hit Iran hard. He's also floated the possibility of resuming the blockade in the Strait of Hormuz for Iranian ships. He said that in terms of these strikes that might come tonight, that he would give Iran a little warning. He's going to, quote, hit them hard, and he said, quote, we'll see how it all works out. And these strikes that might come are followed by, you know, a little bit of conflict that's reignited in the region. Michelle, Iran hit three commercial ships in the Strait of Hormuz just last night, and the U.S. said it carried out strikes on Iranian targets to retaliate for that. Iranian Revolutionary Guard said it responded to those strikes by launching missiles and drones against Kuwait and Bahrain, and those are two Arab Gulf countries that host U.S. military bases. So there has been some reignited tensions that are leading up to these comments from the president, but of course, these comments are really, you know, obviously very significant as far as the trajectory of this war.
1: So these comments have been coming in all morning. Our colleague in Ankara has been reporting on this in real time. Has Iran responded to this yet? And have they indicated what this means for their take on the negotiation efforts?
2: Yeah, so far we haven't, you know, Trump's comments just came moments ago, and we haven't seen a response from Iran yet to what the president is saying about this ceasefire being over. I will say, though, the markets are already responding to this. After Trump declared the ceasefire over, the price of oil has already started to climb back up. It's not at the highest levels, you know, that it was weeks ago, but it's definitely a marker for how turbulent this conflict has been, how much it impacts everything globally, especially because of the closure of the Strait of Hormuz and what that means for the price of oil and other goods. As far as negotiation efforts, though, are going, you know, Trump said in his comments that his son-in-law, Jared Kushner, and Steve Witkoff, who have been the two principal chief negotiators in this war, they want to continue to negotiate. But the president called it a waste of time. And, you know, just as a reminder, these two countries signed a memorandum of understanding about just 3 weeks ago, a sign that they hoped to move on from these strikes, focus on negotiating an end to this war. But in reality, you know, these strikes have been continuing as soon as that agreement and memorandum was signed. The latest attack, though, and Trump's declaration of the ceasefire being over in his mind, it definitely marks a clear escalation.
1: So the conflict in Iran has been top of mind at NATO, and so has the war between Russia and Ukraine. Has the president been talking about that?
2: Yeah, well, he literally just came out of a very long meeting with Ukrainian leader Volodymyr Zelensky. That was one of the very few one-on-one meetings that Trump is holding at the NATO summit in Turkey. He said he would also be speaking with Russian leader Vladimir Putin later today. And Trump said that he would likely allow Ukraine to begin producing Patriot missiles. That's pretty significant. It's a major defensive boon for Ukraine. He was just generally warmer with Zelensky than he has been at times in the past. You know, there's been sort of a frosty relationship there, but he was very complimentary of Zelensky. And this is all coming as that war, you know, continues.
1: That is NPR White House correspondent Deepa Shivram. Deepa, thank you.
2: Thanks very much.
0: Well, let's get into some of these tensions with longtime NATO watcher and European security expert Carl Bildt. He's a former prime minister of Sweden and now the co-chair of the European Council on Foreign Relations. He also joins us now from his home in Stockholm. Carl, President Trump, as we just heard, said the ceasefire agreement with Iran is over and the U.S. launched strikes against targets in Iran last night. What do you think NATO's response should be to this?
3: I don't think there will be any specific NATO response because this is not a war that is conducted by NATO. NATO is a defensive alliance for the territorial defense of the member states. This particular war was launched by Israel and the United States against Iran. We have from the European side, we are extremely concerned because it affects the global economy, it affects the European economy, but we have no direct role in either the hostilities or the diplomacy at the moment.
0: Mark Rutte thinks that the NATO allies will reaffirm that Iran must never acquire nuclear weapons. Do you think that means that NATO will either not object or always look away when it comes to whatever the president has planned for Iran?
3: Well, Europe will be sort of in a sort of difficult mood over it. I mean, there'll be European diplomacy for 3 decades on the nuclear issue, which led eventually up to the JCPOA agreement, as you know. So the European position when it comes to a non-nuclear Iran has been firm all the time. But that's also been the firm European position. This can only be achieved by diplomatic means. There's no military solution to that particular problem. So when now this erupts into a military issue, an open conflict, different sort of faces, as we've seen during the last few months. I mean, there's deep concern, because at the end of the day, they have to sit down and reach a political accommodation and a political agreement, which has to include things like inspections in Iran. Mm. And you can never achieve that by just bombing.
0: Now, Rutte has deployed over the last few months kind of a charm offensive in his approach to President Trump. I think that's safe to say. How do you think he's doing in what you've even called a game of survival?
3: Yeah, it is a game of survival for NATO. And the Rutte approach has been to flatter Trump, perhaps somewhat excessively. I think that's the view of most Europeans. But he's done that in order to keep Trump on board, to prevent Trump from doing something like walking away from NATO, doing something that would be even more detrimental to the alliance. Whether that has worked remains to be seen. The Hague summit a year ago, well, it succeeded. We'll see if this summit succeeds. I mean, the mood has now been, of course, very much affected by the upturn or uptick of fighting in the Middle East again. But Rutte is trying to keep the boat afloat by means that are somewhat debatable at times, I would say.
0: Debatable, or would you even call them embarrassing for him?
3: Sometimes embarrassing, absolutely. I think it was very embarrassing for the organization as such when he said that we should see Trump as the daddy and listen to daddy when he tries to lecture us. I mean, that is not the way we treat an alliance between equal partners across the Atlantic. So that was somewhat embarrassing. You might argue that Trump is a very special person. It requires very special means to keep him happy. But of course, there should be limits even to that.
0: Okay, quickly, before we let you go, let's turn to Russia's war on Ukraine. Before the summit, mm-hmm. Vladimir Putin told President Trump he was looking forward to returning to the table to try and end the fighting diplomatically. Do you believe that Vladimir Putin really wants to do that?
3: I think obviously that Putin wants to end the war, but he wants to end the war on his terms. And he has been trying to get Trump to press those terms upon Zelensky ever since Anchorage. And I think there's been an element of sort of unhappiness in Moscow with the fact that Trump has not been coherent enough, I would say, to achieve that particular end. So we'll see where this goes now. U.S. role is, of course, somewhat limited by the fact that all of the support to Ukraine now is European. That has meant that the leverage that the U.S. has is somewhat less than it used to be.
0: Carl Bildt is the co-chair of the European Council on Foreign Relations and the former prime minister and foreign minister of Sweden. Thank you very much for your time.
3: Thank you.
1: France's right-wing populist leader Marine Le Pen says she will run for president next year. That's after an appeals court struck down a 5-year ban on her political activity. She was convicted last year of embezzling European Union funds, but possible prison time was reduced to having to wear an electronic monitoring device. NPR's Eleanor Beardsley reports from Paris.
4: Marine Le Pen déjà.
5: The verdict came as a surprise and has dominated news coverage. Le Pen's party expected her to be ruled ineligible and was ready to nominate its number two, Jordan Bardella, as their presidential candidate. National rally leaders huddled in an emergency meeting all afternoon before Le Pen appeared in an interview on Channel TF1's nightly news show.
6: Donc ce soir, je suis candidate à l'élection présidentielle.
5: Tonight, I'm announcing I'm candidate for president. I'm happy that the court gave the French people back their right to choose, she said, calling the decision a victory for democracy. The court also transformed the possibility of any hard prison time into the wearing of an electronic bracelet for a year or less, though it did uphold her conviction for channeling around 3 million euros in EU funds to pay for her party's political activities in France. Le Pen continues to proclaim her innocence and says she'll appeal again, this time to France's highest court. That appeal delays the electronic ankle bracelet, allowing her to campaign freely. Her political opposition was outraged. Leftist parliamentarian François Ruffin denounced the ruling and Le Pen's decision on news channel BFM.
4: Est-ce que vous imaginez le général de Gaulle pas seulement mis en examen?
5: Can you imagine General Charles de Gaulle being condemned for corruption and misuse of funds and running for president, he said? But Le Pen's supporters were elated. They say she was unfairly targeted. She has lost to President Emmanuel Macron twice, but he is barred by the Constitution from seeking another term. Polls show Le Pen's National Rally Party has never been stronger, with the potential support of around a third of French voters. But the French political landscape is fragmented, and many are also questioning their justice system. Out on his nightly walk, 75-year-old Philippe Renaud muses about the court's ruling and Le Pen's repeated appeals.
6: Si je peux me permettre, ça se passe quand même dans des conditions plus satisfaisantes qu'aux États-Unis.
5: Well, our system does seem to be working better than in the U.S., he says, where President Trump's actions seem to be completely shielded from any consequences. But all our democracies are pretty much in the same boat, he adds, and the political divides are only growing. Eleanor Beardsley, NPR News, Paris.
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1: This is Morning Edition from NPR News. I'm A. Martinez.
2: And I'm Michelle Martin. Good morning. As the dust settles on the U.S. men's team's loss in their home country World Cup, fans of all ages may be asking themselves, why wasn't it enough? The money, the talent, the home field advantage. Why couldn't a country where soccer is the most popular youth sport field a team that could compete with Belgium, a nation a fraction of the size? Bill Hamid is with us now to talk about this. He was D.C. United's legendary goalkeeper. He made 8 appearances for the U.S. men's national team between 2012 and 2020, and he now coaches at the youth and professional levels. He's been where these players are and where their coaches are, too, and he's with us now. Bill Hamid, welcome. Thank you for joining us.
3: Well, thank you for having me.
2: I have to start with what happened at the match against Belgium. It was tough to watch. What do you think happened?
3: For me, honestly, for a team to be top 16 in the world, I have to tip my hat to them. You know, to have gone that far, to have advanced out of your group, won your group, I would definitely say as an insider that progress was really made. I definitely would call them winners.
2: Obviously, the elephant in the room is President Trump's intervention in the red card issue. Some people argue that it just changed the sort of the momentum. The U.S. went from being underdogs with international sympathy to underdogs with much of the world against them because of President Trump's intervention. And so the question becomes, does that background noise get to you on the pitch?
3: Bingo, 100%. There was a certain level of like flying under the radar. The eyes are on the Brazils. The eyes are on the Argentinas. The eyes are on the Portugals, with Cristiano Ronaldo being that it may be his last World Cup. And once our president got involved, it kind of shifted the focus to now have all the eyes in the world and to now be sort of demonized in a way. I do feel for the guys.
2: And also, the other question I had is, because Balogun wasn't expected, he was the player who received the red card, the expectation was that he would not play. It wasn't decided until the day before that he would be eligible to play. And I just wondered whether those couple of days not being expected to be in the lineup, would that have changed something for the team?
3: Just in terms of a team perspective, we've grown up our whole lives playing this sport. Your red card happens, you know you're not playing the next game. So you start to mentally prepare from that moment. Okay, now we have to play without this player. You think, okay, Ricardo Pepi's going to step in, and he's probably going to do a great job for the team. He's a great striker. We may be able to change up our game plan in a way where we can do it without Balogun, but now we got Balogun. So it's such a bad stink, in my opinion.
2: Hmm. You could make the case that the momentum of the game against Belgium really shifted after a mistake by the goalkeeper, Matt Fries. He came out of the box. He couldn't get back into the goal fast enough to defend it as a goalkeeper. Yeah. Is that something that kind of strikes you in your gut yourself?
3: Yes, I felt for him in that instance. It's a heartbreaker from a goalkeeper's perspective. And psychologically, I hope that he's going to do okay, because the noise right now is quite loud, not in his favor. It's a popular thing in soccer to say, just looking forward to the next game. And that next match is the catalyst that kind of gets you out of that funk.
2: Women's World Cup is next year. It's 2027 in Brazil.
3: Yes.
2: The American women are so much more dominant internationally than the men have been. Why is that?
3: I would say soccer is little girls' main sport. You see parents more willing to put their young daughters in soccer at an early age, 4 years old, 3 years old. And I have youth girl goalkeepers. Their parents are the most invested in when it comes to, we want you to train our daughter. And it's like that all over the country.
2: So before I let you go, what would it take for the U.S. men's team – to get to the next level, to get past the round of 16?
3: It's going to take time. We're still youthful when it comes to the real focus and investment in soccer compared to the rest of the world. But the education is also happening from a coaching perspective. So instead of having so many coaches that don't know the game, but your kids are on the field, now we're starting to invest in educating the coaches. So the coaches are now giving these players the right information and the right tools to be able to grow their skill set. And that will grow the national team program on both sides.
2: Bill Hamid, thank you so much for talking with us.
3: I'm so happy that I got to talk to you and see you again.
2: That was Bill Hamid. He's a former goalkeeper for the U.S. men's national soccer team.
1: Broadway is about to sing a different version of this tune. But not that Dolly.
2: Dolly Parton dropped a video Tuesday on social media about a project she's been working on for a while.
4: I can officially announce that Dolly, a true original musical, is coming to Broadway, and you're invited.
1: Broadway has had success with what it called jukebox musicals, big stage shows with songs from the pop charts, sometimes telling an artist's life story.
2: So many of Dolly Parton's songs are already autobiographical. She wrote this one about her decision to go solo and leave her professional partnership with her mentor, Porter Wagoner.
1: Whitney Houston's version made that song iconic, but Dolly Parton wrote it and she sang it first.
2: But she did love Whitney Houston's version, it has to be said.
1: Yeah.
2: But Dolly's song, Coat of Many Colors, was about growing up dirt poor in Tennessee and her mother's creation from a box of old fabric.
5: Mama

0: In the video announcement, Dolly Parton says she's written brand new songs specifically for this musical.
1: Now, this isn't about a story about sparkle and shine on the outside. It's about where I really come from, what I've lived, what I've lost, what I've loved, and how I found my way and told it in my own words and through the music that's been part of me every step of the journey.
0: Dolly, a true original musical, will premiere at Broadway's St. James Theater. Previews begin December 7th with opening night set for January 19th, which also happens to be Dolly Parton's 81st birthday.
2: Jolene, Jolene, Jolene, Jolene, I'm begging of you, please don't take my man.
0: This is NPR News.

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0: Live from NPR News in Washington, I'm Dave Mattingly. Declaring the ceasefire with Iran to be over, President Trump says U.S. forces will likely hit Iran hard again tonight.
1: Will we go tonight? You know, normally I wouldn't tell you, but you know what? There's not a thing they can do about it. So the answer is probably.
0: The president was speaking to reporters today at the NATO summit in Turkey. His comments came hours after Iran attacked three commercial ships in the Strait of Hormuz, triggering U.S. strikes against more than 80 Iranian targets. U.S. Central Command described them as retaliatory strikes. The president also lashed out at Iran's leaders, calling them liars and scum. Trump did not rule out continuing talks to find a permanent end to the war. NATO Secretary General Mark Rutte says he supports the U.S. carrying out those retaliatory strikes against Iran.
2: It was absolutely necessary, because when you have a ceasefire and Iran is basically violating the ceasefire, we've seen what happened yesterday with ships being attacked, I think it is totally crucial that the U.S. forcefully reacts.
0: He was also speaking at the NATO summit in Ankara. President Trump's comments about Iran and the ceasefire being over sent oil prices higher today and stocks on Wall Street sharply lower. This is NPR News from Washington. The International Committee of the Red Cross warns civilians in South Sudan are facing escalating violence amid political instability. Michael Koloki has more.
3: The Red Cross said that renewed fighting in South Sudan is driving a sharp rise in life-saving medical evacuations carried out by the agency, adding that the violence is leading to displacement of civilians as well as putting increased pressure on health services. Several countries, including the United States, Canada, France, and Germany, called on all warring sides in the country to commit to an immediate cessation of hostilities. The United Nations recently warned of worsening violence across the country and called on all warring sides to uphold their obligations under human rights law. For NPR News, I'm Michael Koloki in Nairobi.
0: The Centers for Disease Control and Prevention says at least 17 states are reporting cases of cyclosporiasis.
4: Historically, the outbreaks of cyclosporiasis have been associated with herbs, imported herbs, as well as domestically grown produce, so herbs like cilantro, basil, parsley, berries, and leafy greens.
0: That's Callie Neal at the University of Delaware. Cyclosporiasis causes cramping and severe diarrhea. It's treated with antibiotics. On Wall Street, the Dow is down more than 1%. I'm Dave Mattingly in Washington.
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1: It's Morning Edition from NPR News. I'm Amy Martinez in Los Angeles, California.
2: And I'm Michelle Martin in Washington, D.C. Good morning. The International Olympic Committee has opened the door to Russia's return to competition in time for the Los Angeles Summer Games in 2028.
1: The decision is described as provisional and comes as Russian missile strikes are killing civilians deep inside Ukraine. And there are also questions about doping by Russian athletes.
2: NPR's Brian Mann is with us to tell us more about this. Good morning, Brian.
3: Good morning, Michelle.
2: So why is the IOC welcoming Russia back now?
3: Yeah, IOC officials have signaled for a long time they were increasingly uncomfortable with these sanctions. Athletes compete in the Olympics from numerous countries that are at war. But after Russia's full-scale invasion of Ukraine in 2022, the IOC hit Russia and Belarus with tough sanctions. So speaking at a press conference yesterday, IOC President Kirsty Coventry said Russian athletes shouldn't be blamed for Moscow's actions.
4: We don't condone any wars, including this one. I don't believe athletes should pay the price.
3: Now, Coventry says some restrictions will remain in place, at least for now. The Russian flag and national anthem still aren't allowed at Olympic events, but the IOC has signaled that too could change before the LA Games.
2: You know, Brian, the IOC made this change very soon after Russian cruise missile strikes killed civilians in Kyiv. So how are Ukrainians reacting to this?
3: Well, they're really angry. Vladislav Hereskevich, a Ukrainian Olympic skeleton sled racer, told NPR this decision will allow Russian athletes to compete even if they're part of the war effort.
5: What we see in Russia, Russian athletes are involved in propaganda. So Russian athletes are taking active part and they're involved in activities in some propaganda events.
3: So Ukraine's Olympic Committee also pointed out that hundreds of Ukrainian athletes, Michelle, have been killed since the full-scale invasion.
2: And Russian athletes have also been involved in numerous large doping scandals over the years. And what is the IOC saying about that?
3: Yeah, the IOC did acknowledge yesterday the Russian anti-doping agency called RUSADA still doesn't meet international standards. The IOC says it's going to be working to make sure Russian athletes are clean ahead of the LA Games. But I spoke with Travis Tigert, who heads the U.S. anti-doping agency. He points out Russian doping has caused scandals at multiple Olympics, including Sochi and again at Beijing. He fears that could happen again in L.A.
6: We don't want to have here in the United States a Sochi type Olympics that was defrauded by state sponsored doping out of Russia. And until we can get some proof that that's not going to happen, it's really hard to get your head around them just carte blanche coming back into competition.
3: So Tiger says he'll be watching in the coming months to see how transparent Russia is willing to be.
2: We ask how Ukraine is responding, so I think it's only fair to ask, how's Russia responding to this IOC decision?
3: Well, they're celebrating. Russia's Minister of Sport, Mikhail Degtyarov, issued a statement saying, and I'm quoting here, "The return of our country into the Olympic family is a green light toward full restoration of the rights of our athletes." The IOC is still allowing federations, individual sports federations that govern some athletic events, to impose their own restrictions on Russian athletes. That's still a concern in Moscow. But overall here, Russians are describing this as a big win.
2: That is NPR's Brian Mann. Brian, thank you.
3: Thank you.
1: Climate change shows up in unexpected places like blueberries. Weather observers in Massachusetts have been tracking wild blueberries for decades, and it turns out they've been reacting to our warming climate. Here's Bianca Garcia from WBUR.
7: A wild blueberry bush grows atop the tallest mountain in the greater Boston area. There are plenty of blueberries here on Great Blue Hill. They're native to the region. But one shrub in particular is special. Scientists have been recording the date of the first ripe blueberry for more than 100 years.
8: You just never know, and it happens so quick sometimes.
7: Amanda Jolly is the deputy weather chief at the Blue Hill Observatory. She keeps an eye on the bush starting in May.
8: And then it almost seems like overnight, it just pops.
7: Each time she checks for blueberries, she also records the weather. She reads a humidity sensor, temperature gauge, and rain catcher. And this year, she let NPR listen in on her blueberry updates.
9: Today's date is Friday, June 5th. The leaves are a lot fuller than they were. The blueberries themselves are still green. It is Thursday, June 11th, the size of a small pea. It's Friday, June 19th. They just have dramatically changed in color.
7: Until
9: today is Wednesday, June 24th, and we have our first ripe blueberry of the season.
7: There is only one way to know for sure. Jolly's colleague, Matthew Douglas, actually beat her to finding the berry.
10: I'm the one that tasted the ripe blueberry.
7: What did it taste like?
10: Well, it wasn't sweet and it wasn't tart. It was just kind of in between.
7: From all that taste testing, the scientists at Blue Hill have been able to identify a trend. On average, the bush ripens about a week earlier than it did in the 1800s. Jolly says blueberry bushes respond to the weather, rainfall, temperature, and sunlight.
11: The blueberry bush doesn't have a calendar. It doesn't know when it's supposed to ripen. It is out in the elements 24/7, 365, all seasons.
7: And those seasons are changing. The observatory's data shows that Blue Hill is warming faster than other parts of the country. The date of the first ripe fruit bounces around from year to year. This year's berry actually came later than average. But when you look at how the bush has changed over decades, it's clear that the berries are ripening earlier. That trend is only visible because the observatory has been keeping this record for 141 years. No breaks.
12: This is phenomenal. This is rare. This is really rare. It's really special.
7: Teresa Crimmins is an associate professor at the University of Arizona studying how plants react to the seasons. The Blue Hill scientists haven't fully analyzed their data yet, but Crimmins says the trend they observed with the blueberries is happening all over nature as a result of climate change.
12: Winter's shrinking, and we see as a consequence, plants and animals largely undergoing their seasonal transitions, especially spring and summer, earlier than they used to in previous decades.
7: This, of course, is something that people who grow and harvest blueberries already know. Wild blueberries are a thing in the Northeast this time of year. During the summer, people are all about finding them, picking them, and eating them. But warm springs can be lethal for the crop. Higher temperatures can fool blueberry bushes into flowering earlier, which makes them more vulnerable to being killed in a late frost. Ashley Field is a farmer in Midcoast, Maine, and co-owner of Fields Fields Blueberries. 3 years ago, she lost 80% of her crop to a frost.
13: It's very heartbreaking, I think, was the biggest impact. It's just hard to see all of those beautiful white blossoms basically just turn brown and shrivel up.
7: Her blueberries ripen a little later than Blue Hill because she's further north. One can only hope they hold out a little longer. For NPR News, I'm Bianca Garcia in Milton, Massachusetts.

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1: This is Bird Note. You're hearing American crows defending their nest, protecting their young. Although the American crow may seem rather blasé about pillaging another bird's nest, like that of this house finch, it regards a threat to its own young as a punishable offense. Crows are territorial, very protective of their food sources, ferocious and fearless as parents. Young crows fledge, or leave the nest, when they're around 5 or 6 weeks old and nearly the same size as adults. But they still can't feed or protect themselves. Fortunately, their parents look out for them for months. In fact, immature crows don't mate until they're at least 2 years old. They often stay with the family all that time, learning from the parents, and even helping with next year's brood. To protect their young, adult crows dive bomb people, cats, and other birds or animals. They strike with their feet, whip with their wings, and peck if they get a chance. The best thing you can do when there are baby crows around is keep your distance. For Bird Note, I'm Mary McCann. 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
3: It's Morning Edition from NPR News. I'm E. Martinez.
4: And I'm Michelle Martin. Tour de France cyclists will have to deal with yet another day of sweltering temperatures as the race enters its fifth day. Here to tell us more about this is Andy McGrath. He's a freelance cycling journalist who's been published in The Athletic and The Guardian, among other outlets. He's been following the race from London. Andy, welcome. Thanks for joining us.
5: Morning, Michelle.
4: So what are you hearing from riders about the high temperatures? What are they saying?
5: Well, I mean, they're daily doing 100-mile races in these broiling conditions, and it's very unpleasant. One of the outsiders for the race, Tom Pidcock, said that he got through 10, it felt like he got through 10,000 water bottles, that it was like a war zone. He called it ridiculous and the hottest he'd ever raced. And I mean, there's some hyperbole there, but it's very clear that they're not happy, and it makes a hard sport even harder. There's another rider who used to be on the rider union who said that it's unhealthy. It's really time for us all to sit around the table and discuss how we handle this in the future.
4: So, you know, what about that? Have the organizers announced any changes to help these riders endure this extreme heat? Are they doing anything?
5: There have been some minor changes. I mean, the sports governing body, the UCI, has allowed feeding in more places than usual. Normally there's feed zones, but it doesn't seem quite sufficient. The governing body have an extreme weather protocol for inclement or extreme weather they can invoke, and that runs a range from shortening the route to cancelling it altogether. There's never been a Tour de France stage cancelled due to extreme heat, but frankly, I think with every passing year, we're heading closer to that reality.
4: I want to hear more about that in a minute, but before we talk about that, the wildfires in southern France have forced thousands to evacuate, and they also prompted a ban on spectators from one stage of the race. Why was that? Was it that bad on the course? I mean, was the smoke coming all the way to the course, or what? Was there another reason?
5: So to be clear, the wildfires were about 40 miles from the race route. It was more a precautionary measure to allow access for emergency vehicles to the area. But it led to the very eerie spectacle of the Tour entering its home country with next to no fans, no party atmosphere, no vibes, that kind of thing.
4: Yeah. So tell me more about what you were starting to tell me about the likelihood that this heat wave could force more changes, like shorter routes or rerouted stages or perhaps even cancellations. What's that conversation like?
5: Well, the Riders Union are in discussion with the sports governing body, with the organisers, to try to come up with solutions. One would be to start stages earlier. They're currently habitually starting at around 12 noon, 1 p.m. and racing through the heat of the day. So a common sense solution would be to start at maybe 9 in the morning, but then perhaps you wouldn't get so many fans, the economic boost that the tour provides to every town it passes through.
4: Well, and before we let you go, only about 30 seconds here, is there a sense that this could affect the future of the tour, period? I mean, it doesn't seem like these kinds of intense waves of heat are going to stop occurring.
5: No, this problem will only worsen every July. I mean, that's historically when the tour has always taken place. This is a huge sporting and cultural event in France and the world, but they may even have to consider moving date, the drastic thing, changing it from July to September or even later.
4: All right.
5: I think nothing's off the table.
4: That is freelance cycling journalist Andy McGrath. Thanks so much for joining us.
5: Thank you.
4: This is Morning Edition from NPR News. I'm Michelle Martin.
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Lows around 50. Friday, cloudy with a chance of showers. Highs in the lower 70s and lows in the mid-50s. For the Haines, Daishu, Klukwan, and the Chilkat Valley areas today, mostly cloudy with a slight chance of showers early. Highs 58 to 64, lows in the upper 40s. Thursday, they're calling for mostly cloudy skies, a chance of showers in the evening. Highs 61 to 67 and lows around 50. Friday, cloudy with a chance of showers in the morning. Highs 61 to 69, lows in the lower 50s. In the marine forecast, a frontal system moves into the Gulf this afternoon into early tomorrow morning, bringing increased southeasterly winds throughout the Gulf and southern inner channels. For local waters, today, south wind 20 knots, shifting to southeast 15 knots late, gusts to 35 knots in the afternoon, seas 4 feet, subsiding to 3 feet. Thursday, north wind 10 knots, shifting to southeast wind 10 knots late, seas 2 feet or less, and some showers in the evening. Friday, southeast wind 10 knots, seas 2 feet or less. Taking a look at driving conditions, today the Alaska Highway has bare roads. The Klondike Highway also has bare roads, and the Haines Highway has bare roads as well, with road work ongoing between 20 and 25 mile, and that happens between 5:30 a.m. and 5:30 p.m. Monday through Saturday. You can expect single lane traffic and delays on that stretch of the highway. Today's ferry is the Hubbard, arriving in Haines at 11:45 a.m., arriving in Skagway at 1:45 p.m., departing Skagway at 2:45 p.m., and departing Haines at 4:45 p.m., bound for Juneau. The Hubbard returns daily tomorrow through Sunday. The next tide will be high at 7:33 a.m. That will be a tide of 12.2 feet, followed by a low at 1:25 p.m. of 3.7 feet, and another high at 7:56 p.m. of 15.7 feet. There are 18 hours and 13 minutes of daylight today. Today's sunrise happened at 4 a.m. and it will set this evening at 10:13 p.m. Tomorrow's sunrise occurring at 4:02 a.m. It's currently 53 degrees in Skagway, 48 degrees in Klukwan, and 53 degrees in Haines. 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

0: It's time for the KHNS local news. I'm Melinda Munson. Today in the news, the American Bald Eagle Foundation in Haines offers tourists close-up views of raptors, including eagles, owls, and hawks. But on Friday, one of its long-term residents, a red-tailed hawk named Warrior, escaped. As Avery Elfeld reports for the Alaska Desk, the foundation is calling on folks to keep their eyes and ears open in hopes of bringing him home. And Skagway will soon have construction on State Street at night.
1: Warrior, the red-tailed hawk, is 18 years old, partially blind, and has spent much of his life in captivity. But that changed on Friday.
2: He was fed during a program in front of a group of people, and then as he was being put away, he slipped out of the handler's hands and flew off.
1: That's Mario Benassi. He's the avian curator at the American Bald Eagle Foundation in Haines. Typically, he says, handlers maintain control of birds outside their enclosures via ankle straps that are clipped to a steel swivel. Those straps are only unclipped once the birds are back in their enclosures. But in this instance, he says, that didn't happen.
2: A mistake was made.
1: The ordeal has kicked off an ongoing search for Warrior in the Chilkat Valley. Benassi says Foundation staff were able to keep track of him until nightfall, the day he took off, but that he didn't respond to typical calls. That was likely because he wasn't hungry and got chased off by crows and ravens. Since then, resident birds have actually aided in the search by making warning calls when Warrior approaches. They do so because he's a predator, and many birds are currently safeguarding their young.
2: Certainly, if you hear a ruckus of other birds, that's a really good indication of that he's there. The resident birds are going to make a big stink when they see him.
1: Benassi says locals should keep an ear out for that ruckus. It's also worth listening for Warrior himself.

0: Benassi says you'd most likely hear a feeding call, which sounds something like... That's different from a warning call, which Benassi says he doesn't expect the bird would make. Here's what that sounds like. The situation is far from ideal, but Benassi, who has been a falconer for 5 decades, emphasizes that this kind of thing does happen from time to time. He adds that he's recovered multiple escaped birds over the years and hopes the same will happen this time.
1: Really, you know, a part of the program here is to educate not only the public, but also would-be, you know, bird trainers and handlers. So, you know, there's a little risk involved.
0: If anyone spots a red-tailed hawk with ankle straps, they're encouraged to immediately contact the foundation. Reporting in Haines, I'm Avery Elfelt.
2: In other news, starting mid-July, the rehabilitation project on one of Skagway's main streets will shift to night work. A noise permit was approved to allow work from 6 p.m. to 6 a.m. through September. A representative for the construction project says it will be noisy, but it will be safer. State Street in Skagway is the most heavily used road in the small town. The state-owned road is their preferred route for tour buses and heavy trucks. But a construction project by the state, which is revamping the entire road, has caused delays and some frustration in a town with just a few miles of road. The company in charge of the construction, Secon Inc., is changing tactics as it gets closer to finishing the project. It approached the Skagway Borough Assembly to ask for a noise permit for night work. Payson Schnabel was Secon's representative at the July 2nd Assembly meeting.
3: And it's mainly for safety. It's for getting out of everyone's way. State Street will remain open during the day. We've done as much as we can efficiently during the day. We don't want to go to nights. This is more out of respect for the people and the tours and the tourists and everything.
2: Schnabel was honest that the night work will be disruptive to residents.
3: I'm not here to sugarcoat it. It's going to be loud. It's a sacrifice one for another.
2: But Schnabel said it won't be a continuous disruption in front of any single house. He says the lattice machine is a milling machine, which grinds up asphalt.
3: It'll be like a day of noise for one person's house, one night, because we're going to get by that with the machine milling. And then the equipment won't be there very long. That's how fast we'll move.
2: But the road work is a process, and the team will have to return to each section of the road.
3: And once we get the base done, we have to go back and pave it, and then we have to prep again and go again. So it's not a month and a half of just annoying one house.
2: Schnabel said if they continued work during the day, they would have to shut down State Street, which would be difficult for large vehicles to navigate around. Day work would also leave a 12-inch drop between the work area and pedestrian zones. Assemblymember Jonathan Hillis voted for the noise permit.
4: It's just what we have to live with. It sounds like it'll go by quickly, and for a little bit of time, there'll be some annoyance, and then we'll forget about it in a year or so, and we'll have a nice new road.
2: Assembly members Charity Pomeray and Alex Waddell voted against the noise permit, but they were the minority. Schnabel says Secon hopes they can get the work done quicker than the days allotted by the permit.
3: We'll try our best to be quiet and quick. Trust us. We don't want to take all these days.
2: Secon is currently working 7 days a week from 6 a.m. to 6 p.m. The new noise permit begins July 13th. In Skagway, I'm Melinda Munson.
5: 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The time is 6:59. You're listening to KHNS, Haines, Skagway, and Klukwan. Stay tuned for another hour of Lynn Canal Morning. I'm Amelia Nash.
6: Good morning. The pressure on Graham Plattner to end his Senate bid in Maine keeps growing. In this hour, we'll speak with a former state senator who once campaigned with Plattner and now stands ready to replace him. It's Morning Edition from NPR News. Brands are paying millions of dollars to be an official partner of the FIFA Men's World Cup. I'm Michelle Martin.
7: And I'm Amy Martinez. To ensure that those brands get a return on their investment, FIFA promises a clean stadium, meaning no exposure for anyone else. Also, former Interior Secretary Deb Haaland, the first Native American cabinet secretary, is out with a new memoir. And we look at the rise of artificial intelligence in election ads. It's Wednesday, July 8th. In comics, Superman's birthday is Leap Day. But today, the man who plays him on screen, David Cornsweet, is 33 years old. News is next.
8: Live from NPR News in Washington, I'm Windsor Johnston. President Trump says the U.S. military will likely carry out additional airstrikes against Iran tonight after attacking Iranian targets overnight. The president also declared the ceasefire over as he expressed frustration with Tehran at the NATO summit in Turkey today. NPR's Deepa Shivaram reports the latest threats may signal a more aggressive U.S. response as tensions continue to escalate in the Middle East.
9: He called Iranian leaders vicious, violent people, and he said he's threatening strikes again tonight, saying he would hit Iran hard. He's also floated the possibility of resuming the blockade in the Strait of Hormuz for Iranian ships. He said that in terms of these strikes that might come tonight, that he would give Iran a little warning. He's going to, quote, hit them hard, and he said, quote, we'll see how it all works out.
8: That's NPR's Deepa Shivaram reporting. Maine Democratic Senate candidate Graham Plattner is facing growing pressure to drop out of the race after a rape allegation added to a growing number of abuse accusations against him. Democrats in Maine are preparing a process to replace him if he withdraws. Devin Murphy Anderson is the executive director of the state's Democratic Party.
10: We have repeatedly reiterated to Graham Plattner's team that they have no role in determining our next Democratic nominee for the U.S. Senate, nor in determining what this process looks like. We have also reiterated that Graham Plattner must drop out of this race so that Democrats in Maine can focus on defeating Susan Collins this November.
8: Plattner has denied the latest allegations as well as earlier claims of abusive behavior. The candidate says he's taking time to consider his next steps. A federal judge has rejected the Justice Department's attempt to gain access to the personal information of Fulton County, Georgia's 2020 election workers. It's a setback for President Trump's investigation into Georgia and his unproven claims that voter fraud there cost him the presidency. Melissa Fato from member station WABE in Atlanta reports.
11: Fulton County officials argued a DOJ subpoena requesting the names and information of every county employee and poll volunteer was meant to harass and intimidate them. They asked a federal judge to intervene. In his decision, U.S. District Judge William Ray called the subpoena highly burdensome and unreasonable. He also noted the statute of limitations has long since passed, so the feds couldn't use the information to charge anyone with a crime. Ray scolded the DOJ for trying to use grand jury powers to gain private information without a legitimate purpose. For NPR News, I'm Melissa Fato in Atlanta.
8: On Wall Street, the Dow was down 769 points. This is NPR.
12: This is statewide news from Alaska Public Media. I'm Ava White. State lawmakers are debating whether to include a controversial tax change in a bill aimed at easing the financial case for the Alaska LNG project. That change, known as the pass-through entities tax, would expand Alaska's 9.4% corporate income tax to cover privately held companies in the oil and gas business. That would subject private oil and gas producer Hilcorp and Alaska LNG lead developer Glenfarne to the same corporate income taxes paid by publicly traded companies like ConocoPhillips and ExxonMobil. Glenfarne and Governor Mike Dunleavy opposed the change. Meanwhile, the Alaska Chamber and eight other trade groups sent a letter to legislators last Thursday urging them to leave the pass-through entities tax out of the bill. Katie Capozzi is president and CEO of the chamber.
13: All of the organizations and the industries represented on that letter have a very real concern that they're next.
12: In the letter, the nine business groups call the pass-through entities tax, quote, unrelated tax policy. They say the change could chill investment, not just on the Alaska LNG project, but throughout the state's economy. But proponents say it is related. Backers say the change would counter an expected reduction in tax revenue during the construction phase of the gas pipeline if the project moves forward. Independent Anchorage Representative Kai Holland says taxing pass-through business isn't his first choice for solving that problem, but he says the state needs some way to pay for government services.
14: I'm not going to cut education and cut other public services to support the project. And at the same time, I'm not going to be naive and think this project can be successful if we don't help communities and our agencies be able to fully engage and support it.
12: A conference committee working out a final draft of a bill cutting billions in property taxes for the Alaska LNG project included the tax on pass-through entities in its latest draft. An Alaska state trooper fatally shot a man allegedly driving at him in Fairbanks early Tuesday following a brief car chase. That's according to the Department of Public Safety, which says the trooper fired his gun after the driver didn't stop in response to the trooper's commands. According to a written statement posted online Tuesday, the trooper had tried to stop a Ford sedan just before 3 a.m. near downtown Fairbanks. The dispatch says the trooper pursued the car after its driver allegedly refused to stop. About a minute and a half later, the dispatch says the driver went into a dead end where the trooper's vehicle partially blocked it in. According to dispatch, the driver then drove toward the trooper, who was giving commands to stop. The dispatch says the trooper shot at and struck the adult male driver, who was the car's sole occupant. He was taken to Fairbanks Memorial Hospital, where he was pronounced dead. This is Alaska Public Media.
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7: It's Morning Edition from NPR News. I'm A. Martinez in Los Angeles, California.
18: And I'm Michelle Martin in Washington, D.C. Good morning. The U.S. Senate race in Maine is at the center of a political storm with national implications.
7: It's been more than 36 hours since Democrat Graham Platner said he was weighing his options for his Senate campaign following allegations of sexual assault. Now, he hasn't made an announcement yet, but Democrats in Maine and around the country appear to be ready to move on from Platner.
18: In a few minutes, we'll hear from a former Maine state senator who could replace Platner if he drops out. But first, political correspondent Kevin Miller with Maine Public is here to bring us up to speed on this story. Good morning, Kevin.
19: Hello, Michelle. Thanks for having me on.
18: Thanks for coming. So, Kevin, Graham Platner's campaign to unseat Republican Senator Susan Collins has been dogged by numerous controversies, but this time seems different. Now there's a steady call for him to drop out. Why is that?
19: Yeah, you're right. He's had these controversies, but he's always been able to rise above it, usually by saying those things happened years before. He received treatment for PTSD from his four combat tours in Iraq and Afghanistan. But then a former romantic partner accused him earlier this week of sexually assaulting her just 5 years ago. And even though his populist messages clearly resonated with many voters, those latest accusations were sort of the red line for state Democratic leaders and many of his national allies.
18: And from what we're hearing, it seems that Democratic leaders are just not waiting for Platner to officially withdraw.
19: No, they're not. And that's because they only have until July 27th to name a new nominee. And Platner has to drop out by Monday to make that possible. Party leaders have been kind of quietly putting together their succession plans, if you will, and consulting with their lawyers. They said last night that they're committed to a, quote, open and transparent process, but they haven't provided the details yet of how that would work out. So, for instance, will they hold a new state convention, caucuses around the state? You know, who exactly gets to decide?
18: And these are thorny issues, given that there is lingering resentment in the Democratic Party over 2024 and how the National Party handled President Biden's withdrawal.
19: Yeah, exactly. I think it's safe to say that party leaders really want to avoid being viewed as handpicking a so-called establishment candidate during an election when they really need huge turnout among Democrats and independents to defeat Susan Collins.
18: But it does sound like potential candidates are starting to come forward. So who are the biggest names?
19: Well, we just had two hotly contested Democratic primaries for governor and a U.S. House seat about a month ago. Many of those folks are contenders. One is the former Maine Senate president, Troy Jackson. He's a logger from the very northern tip of Maine and an unabashed progressive who has spent years pushing some of the same ideas as Platner. Things like Medicare for all, workers' rights, higher taxes on billionaires. Another progressive is our current Secretary of State, Shenna Bellows. She's made national headlines pushing back against President Trump. And then there's Dr. Nirav Shah, who headed the state's COVID-19 response and was second in charge at the U.S. CDC for a time.
18: And of course, the context here that Democrats really want to take back the Senate, and experts have been saying to win the Senate back, the Democrats have to defeat Collins in Maine. So are national groups affecting this internal debate in Maine?
19: I'd say it's unclear at this point, but they're definitely trying. The Senate Majority PAC, which is the big super PAC for Democratic Senate candidates, they've said it would only continue investing tens of millions of dollars in Maine if Plattner withdraws. And then yesterday we saw the group Our Revolution, which is a spinoff of Bernie Sanders' campaign, endorse Troy Jackson. But I'd say kind of it's a tightrope for these national groups to walk because Maine is a fairly independent state where Plattner was so popular because of his loud anti-DC establishment message.
18: That is Kevin Miller with Maine Public. Kevin, thanks so much for sharing this reporting with us.
19: Thank you.
7: As you just heard, Troy Jackson is a logger who served two decades as a Democratic state lawmaker in Maine. He previously campaigned with Plattner and could replace him if he drops out. We wanted to hear directly from Jackson, so we reached him in northern Maine this morning. Troy, you said on CNN that you think Graham Plattner will indeed do the right thing and drop out. What makes you so sure?
20: Well, I just think that over time, Graham was talking about the movement, you know, building something that lasted past him. And I don't think he thought this was how it was going to come down, but, you know, that's what he was talking about. And so I do think that he'll step down because it is bigger than him.
7: What would you think of Plattner if he doesn't end his campaign?
20: Well, I would think it would be incredibly self-serving. You know, at this point, unfortunately for him, I mean, many people have left his support. You know, he's just not going to win. He's going to leave us with another 6 years of income tax cuts for billionaires and no health insurance and stuff like that. And I just think that he understands that and he'll you know, do the right thing.
7: So you think that if he stays in the race, he will not defeat Susan Collins?
20: No, I don't believe so at all.
7: Troy, why do you think Graham Plattner has become a bit of a moral litmus test for Democrats?
20: Well, I don't really know. I mean, I think Graham was speaking about issues that were really important to a lot of people in the state, in this country, Medicare for all, prescription drugs, workers' rights. I mean, and these are things that we don't hear from D.C. very often. We don't even hear in a state like Maine very often. I mean, something that I've fought my entire life for and you know, have been stymied so many times, stymied by Susan Collins. And I think that maybe people overlook some things because the message was right. I believe his message was right, too. You know, I don't really know. All I know is that, you know, we need somebody in this country that's willing to fight for everyday working class Mainers.
7: Yeah, I think a lot of Democrats are wrestling with, Troy, is that, yeah, maybe they want to control the Senate, but at what cost?
20: Yeah, I imagine that's very true. But when you look at, you know, who we have as the president and stuff like that, it all seems to be very fleeting in some respects. But for many of us, the sexual assault allegation, you know, was the end.
7: Troy, let's talk about you for a minute. You got support from a group founded by Senator Bernie Sanders, Our Revolution, but you did lose your Democratic primary for governor of Maine. So what makes you the best candidate to take on incumbent Republican Susan Collins?
20: I think the fact that, you know, I've been working on these issues for a long time and that even though I did lose that primary, I won northern Maine, which is a very rural Republican area. I won two of the biggest cities, Bangor and Portland. I mean, if you look at it on a statewide basis, you know, I'm the only candidate that actually won from north to south. The message that Graham's campaign was going with has been my message forever. I think it's easy transition to continue fighting for those things.
7: Troy, you've been in Maine politics for decades. If Graham Plattner indeed suspends his campaign, the party will choose a replacement. If it's you, how do you wind up avoiding the kind of blowback that former Vice President Kamala Harris faced about a general election vote for a candidate that wasn't chosen by the voters?
20: Sure. Well, I believe in the will of voters big time. I mean, referendums and things like that here in Maine is something I always follow because I believe in that. We don't have time for a primary per our rules, but I do think that we have to come up with the most open, transparent way to actually do this. I would rather lose a transparent process than be picked by something that I knew was shady and was an insider-driven deal. So I'm pushing the party to have the most transparent process that we can, the most inclusive, the most people. But we have to figure out something that allows as many people as possible to get into this and make the discussion happen for whoever's going to be the nominee.
1: During your gubernatorial campaign, you were endorsed by the Democratic Socialists of America. What would you say to moderate Democrats who worry that the DSA's agenda and maybe you by association might be too far left for them?
20: I was on the ballot three times with Donald Trump when he won the presidency and I won my elections. I think people know that I fight for everyday people. I fight for economics. That's my agenda. If it lined up oftentimes with the DSA, but I'm fighting for working class people, poor people, small business owners, people that have a shot in this economy, and we don't right now.
1: Troy Jackson is the former president of Maine's State Senate. Troy, thank you very much for the time.
20: Hey, thank you very much. Appreciate it.
18: Prosecutors in the Charlie Kirk murder case in Utah have introduced previously unreleased video evidence. Yesterday was day two of an expected week-long court hearing. The state has to convince a judge there's enough evidence to bring suspected shooter Tyler Robinson to trial on aggravated murder charges. Sean Higgins with member station KUER was in the courtroom.
21: Robinson was dressed in plain clothes but in ankle shackles and only one hand free. He showed little emotion throughout the day, only occasionally taking notes or whispering with his defense team. He has yet to enter a plea to the charges against him, which include aggravated murder and six other counts. Yesterday, a big focus was on surveillance video taken on and near the Utah Valley University campus where Kirk was shot in September. Video recorded the day of and after the shooting. David Hull, the state's lead investigator in the case, testified the video shows Robinson arriving around 8:30 in the morning, moving around campus, and eventually escaping the scene shortly after Kirk was shot at 12:23 in the afternoon.
22: What are we seeing now?
23: Mr. Robinson lowering and jumping off of the roof of the Losi building onto the grass area, and then moving away towards Campus Drive. He appears to be carrying some kind of an object in his hand at this time.
21: Previously, only still images and short clips of the footage were released to the public. Prosecutors and defense attorneys also sparred over the line between religion and politics. The state is claiming Robinson deliberately targeted Kirk for his political views. Defense attorney Richard Novak objected to an affidavit submitted by the prosecution. In it, a colleague of Kirk describes in detail Kirk's alleged feelings on a wide range of political and religious issues.
24: There's a constitutional concern that this type of evidence being sanctioned by the court is going to suggest to the jury pool that this is a case about religion. This is not a case about religion. The state doesn't even allege this is a case about religion. The state alleges one enhancement based on Mr. Robinson's perceptions of Mr. Kirk's political expression.
21: Utah District Judge Tony Graff provisionally admitted the affidavit, pending a final decision at a later date. He did not release it to the public. Today is expected to bring testimony from the lead law enforcement officer on the state's evidence response team. The hearing is scheduled to last through Friday. For NPR News, I'm Sean Higgins in Salt Lake City.
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5: This is Lynn Connell Morning on KHNS. In the community calendar for today, Wednesday, July 8th, happy birthday going out to Luann Brittenham, Shannon L. Reinders, and Tyler Marie. Today in Haines and Gluckwan, advanced Tai Chi is at 9 a.m. Tai Chi for beginners is at 11 a.m. in the Chilcat Center Dance Studio. 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The Haines Sheldon Museum and the Hammer Museum are both open from 10 a.m. to 5 p.m. The Chilcat Kwan Heritage Center is open from noon to 4 p.m. There is a weekly work party from 5 to 7 p.m. at the Henderson Community Farm on Allen Road. 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Haines Fellowship of Alcoholics Anonymous open newcomer meetings at 6 p.m. The Haines Public Library is open from 10 a.m. to 7 p.m. with detectives at 2 p.m., Nature Walk at 3, and Ukulele Jam La Bamba at 4 in the kids' room. 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Thought Time is at 9:30. 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Klondike Gold Rush Park facilities are all open from 9 a.m. to 4 p.m. today. The Skagway Museum is open from 10 a.m. to 4 p.m. The Skagway Public Library is open from 10 a.m. to 7 p.m. DAI Community Advisory Board meets at 5:30 p.m. in the Skagway Assembly Chambers. And Finns and Fellowship Community Meal happens from 5:30 to 7:30 p.m. in the Presbyterian Church Fellowship Hall. 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
18: This is Morning Edition from NPR News. I'm Michelle Martin.
1: And I'm A. Martinez. Deb Holland's roots in New Mexico go back well beyond the founding of this country.
2: My ancestors, you know, the Pueblo Indians, were the first, essentially the first inhabitants of New Mexico and other parts of the Southwest.
1: Holland counts with a few firsts of her own. In 2018, she became one of the first two Native women elected to Congress alongside Representative Charisse Davids of Kansas. A few years later, then-President Joe Biden nominated Holland to lead the Department of Interior, making her the country's first Native American cabinet secretary. Now, she's arguing her case to voters in New Mexico as she hopes to become the country's first Native American woman to be elected governor. I recently spoke with Deb Holland about her new memoir, A Voice Like Mine, and in it, she looks back at the winding road from working at a bakery in Albuquerque to a life in politics.
2: And I wasn't raised to be a public servant. Maybe a public servant like my parents were, right? My dad was a Marine. My mom worked for the Bureau of Indian Affairs. She was a civil servant. But I just thought of running for office all on my own. And so there had to be something that pushed you toward that.
1: This is something I got to do.
2: Well, I mean, in 2014, I ran for lieutenant governor in New Mexico, and it was a terrible year for Democrats. We lost in the general election, but after that, it made me want to run for state party chair of the Democratic Party of New Mexico so I could help us to get back on track.
1: So you're one of the first Native American women elected to Congress. Do you feel that pressure when you think about what you've been able to do and what you want to continue to do in public service?
2: It is kind of scary, and I feel like it's kind of my job to help people to recognize that they can do things, right? Yes, you can do it. You can do this. You can run for office. You know, we have more of a voice than we've ever had, but the struggle is real and we need to keep doing that. That's why I'm saying we need more voices at the table. We need more voices at the decision-making table.
1: When you led the Department of Interior, you did focus on things such as restricting drilling and moving away from leasing public land just for pure extraction. Your successor in the Interior Department, Doug Burgum, is the opposite, increasing oil, natural gas, and mineral leasing on public lands. What does it mean, though, for the United States' natural resources if the policies that manage them shift that much depending on who's in the White House?
2: Well, it's sad because when you see what they've done, working to suppress clean energy projects and so forth. Clean energy increases folks' opportunities for energy, right? I'll give you an example. When I was secretary, we put a lot of funding toward solar energy in a place like the Hopi Indian Reservation in Arizona. Many of those homes never had electricity. We can have a diversified energy portfolio if we will work hard to move our clean energy forward as well. And that's something that this administration is really working to hamper. And I just don't think that helps communities.
1: Is there any way to have an ideology-free approach to manage federal lands?
2: I think that's what we tried to do. We brought people to the table and talked to them before we made decisions. We were able to get a lot of our clean energy projects across the finish line because we really had people at the table and listened to them.
1: Now, one of the things I saw in the book is your recipe for green chili chicken pozole. I know that food and cooking are a big part of your life. Why that recipe in particular? And I think you got other recipes in there too.
2: Sure. So the green chili chicken pozole I started making when I was in law school. I just, thought up the recipe myself and I would make it and we'd sell it by the bowl in the forum of UNM School of Law. And so that's why I included it there, because it was a favorite of the law students in the class of 2006.
1: I was wondering about that because I know that you run marathons. First of all, are you still running? I know that you're technically running for governor of New Mexico, but I'm saying, are you actually hitting the road, pavement?
2: Yes, I am. Not as often as I'd like, but I love running. It's especially great if I can, go to the foothills of the Sandias or the Bosque Trail in Albuquerque. And yeah, it's very peaceful, right? You hear a lot of birds early in the morning, and it's just lovely.
1: America is 250 years old. And for much of that time, Native Americans have fought for land, sovereignty, and rights. And as you've mentioned in the book, you are a citizen of the Laguna Pueblo Tribe of New Mexico. So wondering, Secretary, how do you reflect on the complicated legacy between the United States and Native tribes?
2: Yeah, our country is all ancestral homelands of Native Americans, of indigenous people, indigenous to North America. And we love our land and we celebrate it every day, right? We don't need an anniversary, 250th anniversary to celebrate. The bones of our ancestors are buried here. We have an obligation to those ancestors. So, when I think about the 250th anniversary of the United States, I think that sometimes we've regressed in the way we're supposed to treat people. And so I hope that in our own individual capacities that we recognize what our obligation is as a United States citizen. It's to care for our land, it's to care for each other. And that's likely how I will try to celebrate the 250th anniversary.
1: That is former Interior Secretary Deb Haaland. She's the author of A Voice Like Mine. Thank you very much for joining us.
2: Thank you so much for having me.

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2: In the weather forecast for Skagway today, it's currently 53 degrees. Today we'll have mostly cloudy skies, some highs in the mid-60s and lows around 50. Thursday, mostly cloudy, slight chance of showers in the afternoon and evening, highs in the upper 60s and lows around 50. Friday, cloudy with a chance of showers, highs in the lower 70s, lows in the mid-50s. Skagway Traditional Council cautions that a recent sample of blue mussels is still testing over the regulatory limit for the toxins responsible for paralytic shellfish poisoning. More information is at seator.org under shellfish data. 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
3: Live from NPR News, I'm Lakshmi Singh. The Democratic Party's attempt to retake the U.S. Senate is at stake as it scrambles to find a candidate who can replace Maine Senate nominee Graham Plattner. Maine Public's Kevin Miller reports Plattner's under pressure to drop out while he continues to deny rape allegations.
4: They only have until July 27th to name a new nominee, and Plattner has to drop out by Monday to make that possible. Party leaders have been kind of quietly putting together their succession plans, if you will, and consulting with their lawyers.
3: Maine Public's Kevin Miller reporting. On the sidelines of the NATO summit in Ankara, President Trump's downplaying this morning's more than 5% jump in global oil prices that followed his remarks the U.S. ceasefire with Iran is over.
5: You're going to see oil drop very low. Now, maybe we'll do some other things that could lift it a little bit, but I don't think it's going to lift it a lot at all.
3: Trump signaling a possible U.S. strike on Iran tonight. Both have been retaliating against each other despite a declared truce. Meanwhile, Trump's desire to bring an end to the long-running Russia-Ukraine war is yielding results for Kyiv, including joint production of U.S. Patriot missiles. Ukrainian President Volodymyr Zelensky met with Trump today.
6: I'm very happy that our side began to work on drone deal, and it's very good beginning.
3: That's Ukrainian leader Volodymyr Zelensky. You're listening to NPR News. The International Monetary Fund is now projecting slower global economic growth, 3% expansion this year. The IMF cites a surge in energy prices linked to the U.S.-Israel war with Iran and disruptions to oil shipments in the Strait of Hormuz. It now expects oil prices to rise nearly 32% this year. A company owned by Africa's richest man has started work on a second oil refinery in Africa, barely 3 years after launching the one of the world's largest refineries in Lagos, Nigeria. The new refinery will be built in Kenya. We have more from NPR's Emmanuel Akinwotu.
7: The Dangote Group, owned by Africa's richest man, Aliko Dangote, says preliminary work has begun on a 700,000-barrel-per-day refinery located on Lamu Island off the Kenyan coast. The refinery is expected to take 3 years to complete and will supply refined petroleum products to countries across East and Southern Africa. The project comes amid plans by the Dangote Group to expand its other refinery in Nigeria, which is already the largest on the continent. Dangote's refinery projects have been praised for reducing Africa's dependence on imported fuel, especially during the U.S. war in Iran. But critics in Nigeria have also accused him of building monopolies in cement and fuel. Emmanuel Akinwotu, NPR News, Lagos.
3: At last check on Wall Street, the Dow is down 814 points. 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
2: It's currently 49 degrees in Klukwan and 53 degrees in Haines. In the weather forecast for the Haines, Daeju, Klukwan, and Chilkat Valley areas today, mostly cloudy skies, a slight chance of showers early, highs 58 to 64, lows in the upper 40s. Thursday will be mostly cloudy, a chance of showers in the evening, highs 61 to 67, and lows around 50. Friday, cloudy, a chance of showers in the morning, highs 61 to 69, lows in the lower 50s. The next Dalton City Limits at the Southeast Alaska State Fairgrounds is this evening at 6 p.m. in Dalton City, featuring the Western swing music of Extended Play. For more information, you can call the fair. Their office number is 766-2476. 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
0: And I'm A. Martinez in Los Angeles, California. Fans sitting down to a World Cup match at Boston Stadium, typically known as Gillette Stadium, noticed little squares of blue tape on their seatbacks, perfectly sized to cover up the name of the shaving company. That is just one example of how hard venues have to work to satisfy FIFA's demand for no free advertising at the World Cup. Host cities must deliver what's called a clean stadium. No logos, no ads for anything other than official FIFA sponsors. And in a world where stadiums are also billboards for brands, that can be a tall order. Here to talk about this is Andrew Rome, professor of marketing at Loyola Marymount University. So yeah, these stadiums go through great lengths to try and make these changes. For example, San Francisco Bay Area Stadium, typically known as Levi Stadium, they go beyond just the signage on the outside. They're actually covering the logos of the brand names of the ketchup bottles in the press box. That is quite the feat. So why is FIFA such a stickler about all this?
11: Yeah, I mean, what we're watching play out in this World Cup is essentially a billion-dollar branding standoff. And I think the perfect irony here is that brands like FIFA have tried to silence the, you know, brands that actually may be getting more attention than some of the brands that are official FIFA sponsors that have paid to be there. So on one hand, we can understand the case for FIFA's debranding policy. It's rooted in commercial logic, like official sponsors like Adidas, Coca-Cola, Visa, they pay millions of dollars for their four-year partnership deals. So there's this fairness argument that it would be unfair to allow a brand like Gillette to benefit from stadium exposure for free when a direct competitor like Unilever has paid for that exclusivity.
0: But if I'm, say, the leader of a company that has paid $200 million for a 20-year naming rights deal with a stadium, I expect my money to get me something out of that. Why can't all of a sudden I demand that I have my money's worth for this?
11: You bring up a really good point. And you know, on the other hand, FIFA's execution at this World Cup has bordered on the extreme. And that's where its policy, its debranding, its clean stadium policy begins to undermine itself. And I think the deeper problem here is what I would call the iron fist paradox in brand control, especially today in 2026 with the widespread usage of social media. The more aggressively an organization tries to suppress a brand, the more attention it draws to that brand. Using the example of trying to erase the Levi brand from its own stadium, in doing so, it actually handed Levi's a global marketing opportunity and moment that money could never have bought.
0: Yeah, same thing with Gillette, right? Because the Gillette company posted a computer-generated image of its logo on the Boston Stadium covered in shaving creams. I mean, some brands, I guess, that's the whole point of what marketers do. You figure out a way around it and still get the same kind of a bang for your buck.
11: Yeah, I think the brilliance of what Levi's and Gillette and others have done is that they have inserted themselves very organically or naturally into a cultural moment and a cultural experience. For instance, Levi's didn't just post about the way they covered their stadium logo. They took that same covered logo and they went global with it, using it in stores in Paris, London, Hong Kong, in the same white covering. So you can cover the logo, but it becomes its own conversation.
0: Andrew Rome, professor of marketing at Loyola Marymount University, thank you very much.
11: Thank you. Appreciate it.
0: And a note, Levi Strauss & Company is a financial supporter of NPR.
3: Advanced tools using artificial intelligence are changing the face of political satire. Colin Jackson of the Michigan Public Radio Network has this look at what the rise in AI-generated content could mean.
12: The Los Angeles mayoral race may have set the tone for AI content this year, with videos like a viral ad portraying candidate Spencer Pratt as Batman taking on California's political establishment.
13: So you can do it, Spencer!
12: Pratt's not the only one portrayed by AI. Here's a fake video making fun of Democratic Michigan Governor Gretchen Whitmer and California Governor Gavin Newsom.
13: Can you believe it's been 8 years already?
14: I guess time flies when you're getting rich off the taxpayers.
12: Again, that's AI and not real. Michigan is one of 30 states that regulates the use of AI in election materials. Democratic State Representative Penelope Cernoglou co-sponsored that law.
15: We didn't exactly know how the technology would evolve or anticipate some of the, well, negative uses that people would come up with.
12: One of her concerns was fake content tricking voters into thinking a candidate said or did something they hadn't. Instead, Michigan's seeing more over-the-top satire. Think a Senate candidate made to look buff, or a Republican gubernatorial candidate chasing down Democrats with a tractor. Or a group of Republican candidates and insiders making puns about gubernatorial candidate Mike Cox's name. Again, not real.
16: Vote for Cox.
17: Vote for Cox.
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19: That could have easily been made to be a video where those same people look very real and say things that are serious but damning of their positions and their campaigns.
12: Republican State Representative Matthew Bierlein credits the AI law, which he also co-sponsored, for avoiding a worse outcome. That goal drove the policy group Public Citizen to help write Michigan and several other states' AI election content laws. Michigan's law generally requires disclaimers for AI-generated political content. It's only been used once when a state Senate candidate sued over being wrongly portrayed. Ilana Beller with Public Citizen worries about the normalization of AI material in our elections, especially when 20 states don't have laws to stop what she describes as a nightmare scenario of AI tricks swinging an election. Plus, AI can be a double-edged sword, she said, where it provides a scapegoat for real criticism.
20: It creates cover for actual bad actors who we do have actual proof of doing something wrong to say, oh no, that video is fake, that audio recording is fake, I didn't actually do that thing.
12: Scott Babois-Brennan directs the Center on Technology Policy at New York University. While not all AI-generated content in politics is parody, he sees those videos in particular as a continuation of a centuries-old tradition of political satire. He says it's important to name what makes this moment different.
21: It's the scope, the scale, maybe, like the speed at which these things can be done, maybe the realism, which is a weird sort of concept when you're talking about things that are obviously fake.
12: Brennan says political ads usually don't change voters' minds about candidates, and he's not so sure AI-specific laws are making all that much difference. For one, he says research has shown voters typically don't notice disclaimer labels in ads to begin with. Brennan recommends lawmakers look at policies from a technology-neutral perspective.
21: If we're concerned about, for example, fake deceptive content, then it shouldn't matter if it's AI generated or Photoshop generated or an actor. What matters is the deception that's happening.
12: So far, candidates embracing AI content have seen mixed results. There's still a lot more campaigning to go until the general election in November. So voters can probably expect more AI content, and with it, some answers and clues about what the future of AI in elections could bring. For NPR News, I'm Colin Jackson in Lansing, Michigan.
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2: You're listening to Lynn Canal Morning on KHNS. In the marine forecast, a frontal system moves into the Gulf this afternoon into early tomorrow morning, bringing increased southeasterly winds throughout the Gulf and southern inner channels. For local waters today, south wind 20 knots, shifting to southeast 15 knots late, gusts to 35 knots in the afternoon, seas 4 feet, subsiding to 3 feet. Thursday, north wind 10 knots, shifting to southeast wind 10 knots late, seas 2 feet or less, showers in the evening. Friday, southeast wind 10 knots, seas 2 feet or less. Taking a look at driving conditions, the Alaska Highway has bare roads, the Klondike Highway has bare roads, and the Haines Highway has bare roads, with road work ongoing between 20 and 25 mile between 5:30 a.m. and 5:30 p.m. Monday through Saturday. You can expect single lane traffic and delays. Today's ferry is the Hubbard, arriving in Haines at 11:45 a.m., arriving in Skagway at 1:45 p.m., departing Skagway at 2:45 p.m., and departing Haines again at 4:45 p.m., bound for Juneau. The Hubbard returns daily tomorrow through Sunday. The next tide will be high at 7:33 a.m. Oh, I guess that just happened. 12.2 feet out there, followed by a low at 1:25 p.m., 3.7 feet, and another high at 7:56 p.m. of 15.7 feet. There are 18 hours and 13 minutes of daylight today. Today's sun rose at 4 a.m. and it will set this evening at 10:13 p.m. Our KHNS Summer Fun Drive is now live through this Saturday. 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I'm Amelia Nash.
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10: 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I'm Michelle Martin.
0: And I'm Amy Martinez. The push to eat local has grown for more than three decades, encouraging people to eat food from nearby farms and food producers. One woman in Appalachian, Ohio, hopes to do the same with clothes by building a regional textile economy. Here's Amanda Pirani from member station WOUB.
16: Sweat drips down Gavin Schumart's forehead as he leans over a large sheep at the Hocking Hills Garment Center, a local textile manufacturing facility in Ohio. He does his best to keep the animal calm despite the razor moving around its body.
17: Sheep shearing is the hardest thing I've ever done in my life.
16: He works for Altitude Shearing, one of about 400 shearing companies nationwide. And Schumard is in high demand as older shearers age out.
17: 1 year I sheared around 13,000.
16: In Ohio, the shearing business typically takes place in the northern area of the state, where there are more farms. Artist Lisa Hines in Southeast Appalachian, Ohio, uses local wool for her yarn and embroidery floss. Farms there are smaller and more spread out, so she says Schumart's company was a rare find.
22: Those established shearers from the north don't generally come down here.
16: It's one of many problems Hines hopes to solve in her quest to make clothes local again. She's the founder of the Southeast Ohio Fiber Shed. The organization helps tackle systemic challenges for textile production in the region.
22: We're supposed to help identify what our resources are, find the gaps, and fill those gaps.
16: More than half of the material used in clothes today, including polyester and nylon, comes from plastic and often ends up in landfills after only a few years. And Hines, who sells locally sourced yarn, says there is a demand for something more durable and sustainable, a demand that could be met by cultivating sources for local fiber, like wool. She says most farms in Ohio raise sheep for meat, and they're throwing away fleece that could be worth saving.
22: There's use for this wool. It's an education piece of how to take care of your field so that the fleece remains good enough to do something with.
16: Over time, Hines has built relationships with farmers who sell her their fleece. But there's another supply chain problem to grapple with, a shortage of fiber mills that process wool into yarn. Lots of local mills shut down as a result of the pandemic. Now waitlists can stretch 1 to 2 years. So Hines put some of her wool to other uses. In her home, a machine the size of a table uses hundreds of needles to compress the fleece into sheets she can use for products like pot scrubbers or boot liners.
22: And then there's these rollers. Let's see.
16: In her dream scenario, the fiber shed will own its own mill one day and help farmers grow natural fibers like flax or hemp. For now, Hines is focused on making connections. The organization recently held its first meetup earlier this year. Coral Waddell, a local fashion designer, attended. She says there's a growing interest in producing clothes locally.
23: I think it is a movement, and I think people are interested in getting back to the community and back to the roots and really understanding how things work.
16: A movement that she hopes will inspire future textile makers to use natural fabrics that come from animals or plants closer to home. For NPR News, I'm Amanda Pirani in Southeast Ohio.

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1: And this is Lynn Connell Morning on KHNS. In local weather today for the Skagway areas, mostly cloudy skies, a slight chance of showers early, highs in the mid-60s and lows around 50. For the Haines, Clockwan, and Chilkat Valley areas today, mostly cloudy, a slight chance of showers early, highs 58 to 64 and lows in the upper 40s. On our cruise ship calendar today, we've got docking in Skagway, the New Amsterdam, the Norwegian Encore, Discovery Princess, and the Celebrity Solstice. No ships on the calendar for Haines today. In listener personals, Hannah invites everyone to a ramshackle last-minute variety night in Dalton City tomorrow night at 7. That's happening in the Klondike Building at Dalton City. Donations are expected.

763-253-2853 in Skagway. And of course, dial extension 1 to get through to a live human and pledge your support to public radio in the Upper Lynn Canal. We're currently holding steady at $41,640, not quite halfway to our $90,000 goal. The KHNS Local News is next.

0: It's time for the KHNS local news. I'm Melinda Munson. Today in the news, the American Bald Eagle Foundation in Haines offers tourists close-up views of raptors, including eagles, owls, and hawks. But on Friday, one of its long-term residents, a red-tailed hawk named Warrior, escaped. As Avery Elfeld reports for the Alaska Desk, the foundation is calling on folks to keep their eyes and ears open in hopes of bringing him home. And Skagway will soon have construction on State Street at night.
1: Warrior, the red-tailed hawk, is 18 years old, partially blind, and has spent much of his life in captivity. But that changed on Friday.
2: He was fed during a program in front of a group of people, and then as he was being put away, he slipped out of the handler's hands and flew off.
1: That's Mario Benassi. He's the avian curator at the American Bald Eagle Foundation in Haines. Typically, he says, handlers maintain control of birds outside their enclosures via ankle straps that are clipped to a steel swivel. Those straps are only unclipped once the birds are back in their enclosures. But in this instance, he says, that didn't happen.
2: A mistake was made.
1: The ordeal has kicked off an ongoing search for Warrior in the Chilkat Valley. Benassi says Foundation staff were able to keep track of him until nightfall, the day he took off, but that he didn't respond to typical calls. That was likely because he wasn't hungry and got chased off by crows and ravens. Since then, resident birds have actually aided in the search by making warning calls when Warrior approaches. They do so because he's a predator, and many birds are currently safeguarding their young.
2: Certainly, if you hear a ruckus of other birds, that's a really good indication of that he's there. The resident birds are going to make a big stink when they see him.
1: Benassi says locals should keep an ear out for that ruckus. It's also worth listening for Warrior himself. Benassi says you'd most likely hear a feeding call, which sounds something like... That's different from a warning call, which Benassi says he doesn't expect the bird would make. Here's what that sounds like. The situation is far from ideal, but Benassi, who has been a falconer for 5 decades, emphasizes that this kind of thing does happen from time to time. He adds that he's recovered multiple escaped birds over the years and hopes the same will happen this time.
2: Really, you know, a part of the program here is to educate not only the public, but also would-be, you know, bird trainers and handlers. So, you know, there's a little risk involved.
1: If anyone spots a red-tailed hawk with ankle straps, they're encouraged to immediately contact the foundation. Reporting in Haines, I'm Avery Elfelt.
0: In other news, starting mid-July, the rehabilitation project on one of Skagway's main streets will shift to night work. A noise permit was approved to allow work from 6 p.m. to 6 a.m. through September. A representative for the construction project says it will be noisy, but it will be safer. State Street in Skagway is the most heavily used road in the small town. The state-owned road is their preferred route for tour buses and heavy trucks. But a construction project by the state, which is revamping the entire road, has caused delays and some frustration in a town with just a few miles of road. The company in charge of the construction, Secon Inc., is changing tactics as it gets closer to finishing the project. It approached the Skagway Borough Assembly to ask for a noise permit for night work. Payson Schnabel was Secon's representative at the July 2nd assembly meeting.
3: And it's mainly for safety. It's for getting out of everyone's way. State Street will remain open during the day. We've done as much as we can efficiently during the day. We don't want to go to nights.

0: This is more out of respect for the people and the tours and the tourists and everything.
1: Schnabel was honest that the night work will be disruptive to residents.
0: I'm not here to sugarcoat it. It's going to be loud. It's a sacrifice one for another.
1: But Schnabel said it won't be a continuous disruption in front of any single house. He says the lattice machine is a milling machine, which grinds up asphalt.
0: It'll be like a day of noise for one person's house, one night, because we're going to get by that with the machine milling. And then the equipment won't be there very long. That's how fast we'll move.
1: But the road work is a process, and the team will have to return to each section of the road.
0: And once we get the base done, we have to go back and pave it, and then we have to prep again and go again. So it's not a month and a half of just annoying one house.
1: Schnabel said if they continued work during the day, they would have to shut down State Street, which would be difficult for large vehicles to navigate around. Day work would also leave a 12-inch drop between the work area and pedestrian zones. Assemblymember Jonathan Hillis voted for the noise permit.
2: It's just what we have to live with. It sounds like it'll go by quickly, and for a little bit of time, there'll be some annoyance, and then we'll forget about it in a year or so, and we'll have a nice new road.
1: Assemblymembers Charity Pomeroy and Alex Waddell voted against the noise permit, but they were the minority. Schnabel says CECON hopes they can get the work done quicker than the days allotted by the permit.
0: We'll try our best to be quiet and quick. Trust us. We don't want to take all these days.
1: CECON is currently working 7 days a week from 6 a.m. to 6 p.m. The new noise permit begins July 13th. In Chicago, I'm Melinda Munson.
3: That's all for this morning's local news. 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You're listening to Lincoln Now Morning, and with me in the studio, I have Dawn of KHNS. Hello, Dawn.
4: Hello. Yes, here we are, Wednesday already, and we are working our way towards our goal. We're currently at $41,640.
3: That's amazing.
4: We're trying to reach $90,000 on or before Saturday. And yeah, we had folks seemed to be kind of picking up the pace yesterday, a little more action. You know, the weather was nicer. That
3: yes.
4: might have helped. And and just, you know, after resting up after 4th of July festivities. So
3: we should all be recovered from that
4: yes.
3: by now.
4: So let's turn the page and talk about KHNS. So.
3: Absolutely. I love that. And there's so many fun things planned for today.
4: Yeah. Mr. Tim Shields just walked up the stairs to do the Soundwaves show. We've got Alan DePremenil coming in to do
3: so
4: a special show.
3: And to see his name back on the schedule. Alan used to be a DJ here and then did the news for a while.
4: Correct.
3: So lovely to welcome him back to the fold.
4: And then some live music from Men of Mud and the Pimentos around 11.
3: Amazing.
4: Norm Smith in the Saddle for Backcountry.
3: Classic.
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3: Ooh.
4: And With Strings Attached, Drew Vincent in the Skagway Rec Center studio tonight. So
3: that's so great.
4: That's that. But then also importantly, we need to announce our Wednesday dessert auction item.
3: Yes.
4: So we have a blueberry mint cheesecake from Grandma Pete's Cheesecakes.
3: Oh,
4: a delicious New York cheesecake with a homemade gluten-free graham cracker crust topped with a blueberry mint compote featuring locally picked blueberries from the summit of Mount Riley plus garden fresh mint. And guess what?
3: What?
4: Bob Fink is already on the board. Called in this morning because he is a cheesecake fan.
3: Oh, Bob.
4: $150 to start off our bidding. We'll be accepting bids until 5 p.m. on that cheesecake. We have some pictures on our Facebook page and also on our website under the updates section. And if you want to get in on that cheesecake action or make your pledge, 907-766-2020, 983-2853, or you can go online to khns.org.
3: Thank you, Dawn, and thank you to all of you out there supporting community radio in the Upper Lynn Canal. That's all today for Lynn Canal Morning. I'm Amelia Nash. I'll be back tomorrow morning with your news and information for our Upper Lynn Canal communities. 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It's 8 o'clock. Soundwaves with Mr. Tim Shields is up next, after headlines from NPR, Alaska Morning News, and Bird Note. I thank you, as always, for listening to and supporting, in particular, supporting community radio in the Upper Lynn Canal, and I wish you all a wonderful Wednesday.
5: Live from NPR News, I'm Lakshmi Singh. President Trump says the U.S. ceasefire with Iran is over. He said it on the sidelines of the NATO summit in Turkey this morning as reporters asked him about the U.S.'s latest retaliatory strike on Iran overnight. NPR's Danielle Kurtzleben reports on Trump's remarks in Ankara.
6: These strikes extend a conflict that European countries just didn't want to be a part of. And now Trump, of course, has said that he considers the ceasefire dead. Now, add on to all of that the other Trump NATO baggage, which is considerable. The White House had gone into this summit prepared to continue pushing NATO countries to spend more on defense, as they have been pushing for throughout his presidency. And Trump this morning also repeated that he wants the U.S. to take over Greenland, so taking territory from a fellow NATO member, which doesn't go over well with other NATO members.
5: NPR's Danielle Kurtzleben traveling with the president. Kentucky Governor Andy Beshear is trying to find out what's going on with one of his state's U.S. senators, Republican Mitch McConnell. The Democratic governor sent a letter to McConnell's office inquiring about the former Senate Majority Leader after the 84-year-old was admitted to the hospital weeks ago. Here's NPR's Gloria Grisales.
7: Top Senate Republican leaders said they had lengthy and substantive conversations with McConnell by phone this week. Senate Majority Leader John Thune, who succeeded McConnell in the job, said they discussed national security, while Senate Majority Whip John Barrasso said over a 20-minute conversation, he and McConnell caught up on Senate races, the July recess, and a defense funding bill. The 84-year-old, a polio survivor, has not been seen or heard from since his June 14th hospitalization. Public safety scanner traffic posted by streaming platforms captured a medical call to McConnell's D.C. home. D.C. Fire and EMS dispatch reported an unconscious person, later saying CPR was in progress. Claudia DeSalves, NPR News.
5: At least 17 states are affected by an intestinal parasite known as Cyclospora. Houston Public Media's Sonia Kinua has more.
8: Cyclospora is typically bred through the contamination of food and water with feces and can be linked to several raw food sources. While the condition is not easily passed person to person, the symptoms can be troubling. They include nausea, cramping and bloating associated with diarrhea, and fatigue. Catherine Troisi, a professor of epidemiology at UT Health School of Public Health, says the intestinal bug is rarely fatal, but
9: if you are sick, it is important to contact your health care provider because the illness can be treated with antibiotics, and left untreated, particularly in the elderly, the very young, people with immunocompromising diseases, it can be quite serious.
8: Troisi advises to wash your hands and produce with hot water when preparing raw foods to avoid getting sick. For NPR News, I'm Sonia Kinua in Houston.
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10: This is statewide news from Alaska Public Media. I'm Ava White. The Don Young Port of Alaska will receive $180 million from a longstanding lawsuit against the federal government. The announcement was made by Governor Mike Dunleavy yesterday at a press conference with Anchorage Mayor Suzanne LaFrance. Dunleavy says the settlement will help offset construction costs for the port modernization program, which got underway this spring. The upgrade will address the port's aging and corroding terminals, allowing for larger vessels while adhering to the latest seismic design standards. Dunleavy says, as a state that relies on imports and exports, Alaska needs this infrastructure.
11: We're going to have a lot of funding to be able to fix this port, upgrade this port, and really do away with a lot of worries as to whether this port is going to be able to handle the cargo that we need for the state of Alaska.
10: The settlement stems from a lawsuit over botched construction at the port by the Federal Department of Transportation's Maritime Administration, known as MARAD. The work began in the early 2000s and led to sinkholes and navigational hazards at the port and years of setbacks. The legal back and forth dates to 2014. In 2024, a federal appeals court awarded the port more than $10 million. That money hasn't been paid out yet, bringing the total owed to nearly $200 million. The port handles imports that reach 90% of Alaskans. Anchorage Mayor Suzanne LaFrance said the settlement money will help keep the cost of imported goods down for many in the state. A new law will allow Alaskans who have been convicted for low-level marijuana possession to keep their records confidential so they do not appear in background checks. The Alaska Beacon reports that's one provision in an omnibus crime bill that was approved by the Alaska legislature and passed into law without Governor Mike Dunleavy's signature last month. Alaskans are eligible if they have been convicted of possessing less than an ounce of marijuana, were 21 years or older at the time of the arrest, and were not convicted of any other criminal charges in the case. Individuals can apply to the Alaska Department of Public Safety for those records to be kept confidential on background checks. Alaska voters approved the cultivation, sale, and recreational use of marijuana in 2014. The Alaska Supreme Court ordered low-level marijuana convictions to be removed from the public court view system back in 2023, although were still available in courthouse searches and criminal background checks. The move intended to help people avoid negative consequences from convictions that took place before marijuana was legalized in Alaska. The new law takes effect in 2027. This is Alaska Public Media.
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17: This is Bird Note. You're hearing American crows defending their nest, protecting their young. Although the American crow may seem rather blasé about pillaging another bird's nest, like that of this house finch, it regards a threat to its own young as a punishable offense. Crows are territorial, very protective of their food sources, ferocious and fearless as parents. Young crows fledge, or leave the nest, when they're around 5 or 6 weeks old and nearly the same size as adults, but they still can't feed or protect themselves. Fortunately, their parents look out for them for months. In fact, immature crows don't mate until they're at least 2 years old. They often stay with the family all that time, learning from the parents, and even helping with next year's brood. To protect their young, adult crows dive bomb people, cats, and other birds or animals. They strike with their feet, whip with their wings, and peck if they get a chance. The best thing you can do when there are baby crows around is keep your distance. For Bird Note, I'm Mary McCann. 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
2: Here's what I love about reality. That Bird Note right there with the I'm hearing right now out the studio window exactly what was on that recording, because this is the time of year, Dawn, when the fledglings are emerging from the nests and they're screaming at the parents to feed them. So art imitates life, I guess.
4: Yes.
2: How are you?
4: I'm well. Yeah.
2: Good. Let's raise some funds for this dear radio station. What do you say?
4: Sounds like fun.
2: We can't do it alone, though. We need people out there to sort of pitch in, don't we?
4: We do. And so far, people have been doing that.
2: All right.
4: Yeah, we're at $41,640. We're trying to get to $90,000 by the end of the week. We've extended this year's drive into Saturday, and we've got some live DJs scheduled for our Skagway studio, as well as an outdoor broadcast booth there from tomorrow through Saturday. So we have ways to reach upper Lynn Canal beyond the beauty of these here airwaves.
18: Yes.
4: Yes.
18: Exactly. So you guys know the deal by now, or actually maybe if you're a first time listener to a public radio fund drive, hard for me to imagine. Here's what we're doing is like we give you free radio 51 weeks of the year, great radio, and once a week a year, and then the news drive as well. So a couple of weeks a year, we come to you saying, hey, pitch in, keep this thing going. I'm now in my 33rd year of radio participation. It's been great. I love it, and we want to keep going. I want to keep playing music. I want to keep discovering the music that I have an opportunity to do so here at KHNS. So, but if you want to keep tickling your ears with this public radio and the vast array of offerings, what can they do to participate, Dawn?
4: Well, I would be happy to dash out of here and take a phone call for a pledge if one would come in right now on 907-766-2020 or 907-983-2853. Also, I'm tracking the donations that come in via khns.org, and so we can put those up on the board. Mm-hmm. As always, for folks that maybe are a little bit shy, if you want to remain anonymous, if you want to donate under the name of your pet or a pseudonym, then you can do so. And, you know, there are many ways to give in terms of you can just do a one lump sum option. You can do a sustaining membership for a monthly donation, which is basically like a subscription service that you might pay for other things that you enjoy, either video or music or whatever. And, you know, $10, $15, $20 a month, whatever suits you. You can sign up for that. It's pretty easy to do.
18: We and make it easy.
4: You can then adjust it.
18: Right.
4: You can cancel it. You can increase it, decrease it. Whatever life throws at you, you can adjust that. But it's important for us to know that you're listening and you're invested in the future of this radio station, and that you're willing to throw some cash behind that goodwill. And it makes you feel good, too, to be a part of the team.
18: And it's kind of it's more on us now than it used to be. A lot of government support has gone away, so it's important for us as the locals to step up. So consider upping your pledge from last year. There's lots of people that have been doing this since the radio station started. If you can pinch out a few more pennies for us, do so.
4: Yeah, and I mean, our sustaining members, we have so many in the Upper Lynn Canal and beyond. Really appreciate those. And if you're inclined to, you can make a one-time gift to this particular drive in response to, you know, the challenges and things that we have going on. And to that end, I wanted to introduce our first challenge of the day.
18: The first challenge.
4: The first challenge of the day.
18: The first challenge of the day is?
4: From Linview Lodge.
18: All right.
4: We have a $1,000 challenge.
18: Okay.
4: We're just going to lay that out there and chip away at it. Mm-hmm. It could be one hero that jumps in for that entire amount. It could be, you know, several people adding up to that amount, but they're willing to double up to the next $1,000 in donations. So,
18: excellent. Let's try to get that during this here Soundwave show, shall we?
4: Hey,
18: Soundwaves team.
4: Let's do it.
18: Come on. Pitch in. Give Dawn a little aerobic workout here. She's going to run from the studio to the phone, should you call. 983-2853 from Chicago 2020, 766-2020. Haynes and Kluckwan gets you there. I guess I'll do the weather then. Is that all right by you?
4: Yes, please.
18: We should tell people the weather because we do all the time. After I tell you this, we have some great underwriters for this radio station. 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Today, Chicagoway, mostly cloudy, chance of showers early, highs in the mid-60s, lows around 50. Tomorrow, mostly cloudy, slight chance of showers in the afternoon and evening, Highs in the upper 60s, lows around 50. Cloudy on Friday, chance of showers. Highs in the lower 70s, lows in the mid-50s. Sounds kind of pleasant. Haines, Deshu, Kluckwan, Chilkat Valley. Today, mostly cloudy, slight chance of showers early. Highs 58 to 64, lows in the upper 40s, mostly cloudy tomorrow. Chance of showers in the evening, highs 61 to 67 degrees, lows around 50. Friday, cloudy, chance of showers in the morning, highs 61 to 69, lows in the lower 50s. In the marine forecast, a frontal system moves into the Gulf this afternoon into early tomorrow morning, bringing increased southeasterly winds throughout the Gulf and southern inner channels. Local waters, south winds 20 knots, shifting to southeast 15 knots late. Gusts to 35 knots in the afternoon, seas 4 feet, subsiding to 3 feet. Thursday, north winds 10 knots, shifting to southeast wind 10 knots late. Seas 2 feet or less, showers in the evening. And Friday, southeast wind 10 knots, seas 2 feet or less. Sounds pretty pleasant. Okay by me. Let's just shoot a tune. That bird note got me thinking about this here Joni Mitchell song, Black Crow. So here's Joni Mitchell, just a sample of what you get on KHNS Public Radio. You get fine music, and none finer than Joni Mitchell, of course.

0: Oh, Joni. Black Crow Flying. Just one of the many thousands of artists you hear on here on KHNS. Once a year we come to you for a week and bend your ear and get down on bended knee and say, please, please help us keep this thing going. And that's this week. That happens to be this week. Hope you're enjoying it. Beautiful day out there. I had a great bike ride coming in. Came around the corner at Letnikoff Cove and looked up at that range of mountains across the water. And oh my goodness, had a tailwind too. It was really good. The elements were smiling on me, Don Drodos. They gave me a real jet assist coming in here. Nice tailwind, cruise along. It was great. I love living here.
1: I think the jet assist is what we're looking for.
0: Yes,
1: from our
0: we are. We're looking
1: well,
0: for a radio jet assist right now. So call in 766-2020-983-2853, khns.org if you want to do it electronically. Otherwise, write us a check and put it in the mail if you're feeling particularly retro today.
1: Yeah, or you can stop by the Chilliwack Center
0: absolutely.
1: And drop off said check.
0: Have a human interaction. What do you know?
1: Pick up your premiums
0: yep.
1: and also in Skagway at our rec center booth Thursday through Saturday.
0: Mm-hmm.
1: One thing I didn't mention yet this morning is that we have this ongoing umbrella challenge. A couple of major donors have agreed to match up to $5,000 a day, depending upon our performance throughout the week. So I'm tracking that day by day. At the end of the week, we'll roll that in, depending upon how we're doing.
0: Very nice.
1: And so, in addition to the aforementioned immediate challenge.
0: What this means, right, we've got the $1,000.
1: Yes, from Linview Lodge.
0: From Linview Lodge, and then an overlapping challenge. What this means is that your donation becomes more.
1: It's doubled.
0: You're sent doubly doubled. You're quadrupling. You're making it bigger, which is what we want because there are expenses running this thing. We have to pay people. We've got the maintenance on the building is part of the budget. And so there's a bunch of stuff that isn't very interesting. Then there's stuff that is really interesting, like the acquisition of new music and programming decisions and all like that.
1: Yeah. And I wanted to, let all these sustainers we've been talking about, let them know that if they, too, would like to stop by and pick up their premiums, mm-hmm. if your membership just rolled over and you would like to show your KHNS pride
0: come on
1: by
0: now.
1: Wearing
0: come
1: a,
0: on.
1: A T-shirt
0: yeah,
1: or picking
0: here.
1: Up one of the steel camp mugs or one of our new art prints from
0: yes.
1: Ari Marquardt.
0: Yeah.
1: Along Mud Bay
0: Road. Stunning piece of work.
1: So, we have lots of fun things in the mix. And, the $60 level gets you the art print. $120 level gets you the T-shirt, locally printed by
0: and the art
1: Ink
0: print.
1: Designs. And the art print.
0: Yeah, once you're mm-hmm. past 60, you're getting the art print.
1: Yep.
0: And then other stuff gets added in.
1: Yep.
0: $180, you get a steel camp mug.
1: Yep.
0: Or a rechargeable pocket radio, which
1: while
0: I got from
1: last.
0: While supplies last. And then $240, the art print, and then any two items that you want to come in and choose.
1: Yep. So
0: very cool.
1: It is. And, you were talking about the programming decisions being one of the things that's an important part of this radio station. And, in thinking about a theme for this year's drive,
0: here we go.
1: Radio with local roots.
0: Oh my goodness!
1: I was thinking about the symbiosis that
0: you're
1: occurs.
0: Speaking to my inner science
1: I know,
0: nerd, my outer science.
1: I've been
0: nerd
1: waiting
0: too.
1: To talk about this
0: my
1: with
0: God.
1: You in particular, as you might imagine, and the network of support
0: mm-hmm.
1: that trees provide for each other, for
0: yep.
1: different species, same species, the mycorrhizal network of fungus that helps make that happen. And I learned about those things in part because of a number of different programs that we
0: mm-hmm.
1: have. Radio Lab,
0: yep.
1: the Children's Hour, it's been on various news programs about all of the recent research just showing what is going on unseen
0: mm-hmm.
1: all the time.
0: Yes.
1: And,
0: in the forest.
1: And in my mind, I thought that was an apt metaphor for the kind of both the nutrients that KHNS draws from our community in terms of, you know, the content that we
0: preach,
1: put on
0: sister,
1: the air.
0: Preach, sister, preach.
1: The content that we put on the air, you know, the donations that help make the station possible, the support that we share, you know, across the Lynn Canal, how the airwaves connect us, and then also how we are connected to the other stations throughout Southeast Alaska, throughout the entire state, and throughout the nation, and sharing programming. And one of the things that struck me is that, you know, during times of stress, other trees will offer up nutrients to a tree that is struggling. And so in this time where we've seen the rescission of federal funding and a rural station like ourselves, we've lost 37% of our budget with an unknown future in terms of whether some kind of regular funding will be restored at the federal or state level.
0: Complete unknowns at this point.
1: Yeah, right. We've seen an upwelling of support from both, you know, our syndicated distribution centers that are some of whom have either waived programming fees or deeply discounted them. We've seen people join KHNS as members who don't live in this area and have never listened through the Adopt-A-Station program. We have people rushing to aid those of us who are struggling. And we hope that, you know, people who are listening, people who are in some way connected to this station, whether they used to live here or, you know, still do or live here seasonally, however you are connected to this, or just the mission of providing this public service of information, entertainment, community connection, that people will be inspired to give.
0: Which is nutrients to the rest of the community. That's what we're that's how the interaction. Can I nerd out just for a second?
1: Please do.
0: Okay. I'm going to break this down as basically as I can so that people start to understand the magic that's going on in the forest and the magic we're hoping to replicate with this fund drive. It's not, so the classic interpretation of ecological reality is that it's just a fierce fight for survival, and it's just a constant struggle, and all these trees are working against each other, you know, trying to steal the light from the neighbors and blah, blah, blah, blah, blah. It turns out that's complete hogwash. It's actually, what you're looking at is a cooperative community of trees connected by a set of fungal threads. Essentially, the fungus volunteers to be the communication infrastructure for interactions between all of those trees. So you're looking actually at a cooperative kind of superorganism connected by a completely separate set of species. And there are many, many species of mycorrhizal fungi. But think of them as the connectors between the trees. And trees can share information. Like if one's under attack from insects, it can send out an alert to the community saying, hey, get your defenses ready. I'm getting chewed on by, you know, spruce bark beetles or whatever. So there's a really, and we're just at the start of understanding this. But I was riding in and I started thinking of all of our little iPhones in our pockets, our faithful little connector devices sitting there lonely in our pockets waiting for us to dial 983-2853, for instance, or 766-2020. They are the mycorrhizal fungi in this analogy, and they allow you, resource holders, to contact us, support us right now, and then we turn around and over the airwaves, another mycorrhizal connection, we send out all this great radio. How's that for a worked over analogy?
1: That's perfect. Thank
0: there you.
1: You
0: go.
1: Thank you for taking it all the way there.
0: But it's a cooperative network, and we need to do that now. We need to be like trees right now. We need to be a forest and support public radio so that public radio keeps supporting us, because it makes life better here. It really enriches our existences. And, you know, once a year we come and say, hey, why don't you pitch in? So why don't you pitch in, huh? There you go.
1: Yeah, you can go online, khns.org, call those numbers, 766-2020, 983-2853. We'll continue this discussion, but, you know, maybe people need a little musical interlude
0: so they can break away. A very interesting listener requested this tune, which she used to sing with the kids up at Mosquito Lake. I'll just leave it at that. They might be giants.

0: I'll do that. I'll take a ride with you. They might be giants. Electric car. Imagine the students up at Mosquito Lake School when that was still going, all dancing around the classroom to that They Might Be Giants tune. That's what happens in the Upper Lynn Canal, my friends.
1: And to that end, we had a wonderful example of community support.
0: I love this, how all this fits together. Go. Yes. Tell this story. It's cool.
1: Yesterday's dessert auction item was Deb Marshall's espresso chocolate cheesecake. And Julie Korsmeyer, who is the board president of Four Winds Resource Center at Mosquito Lake School, was the winner of that. And her intention is to bring it to the Upper Valley Art Exhibit this weekend, Saturday, July 11th, to share as a piece of edible art. So we've tied together Mosquito Lake, we've tied together KHNS Dessert Auction, and supporting neighbors and friends. So
0: that there's a mycorrhizal relationship, if I've ever heard of one.
1: Indeed.
0: It's great. And that's how we function here. That's how we roll here in the Upper Lynn Canal. And so to keep KHNS part of the rolling stock, it's time for you to call 766-2020 or 983-2853. Or what we would prefer is those of you here on the Haines side, come up to the studio, Chilkat Center for the Arts, meet us, have a little snack with us, and give us some dough. Quite frankly, give us some dough so we can keep doing this radio stuff. That's what I think. Whoa, whoa, whoa, whoa, buddy. Kind of in the middle of that, I'm going to do listener personals now. We got a couple of them, but I always like to have a little bit of music going behind my listener personals. Frank Zappa, Peaches in Regalia. First, let me tell you that programming is underwritten by Haines Animal Rescue Kennel, a donation and grant-funded nonprofit adopting pets to new homes and providing pet health supplies and services. 12 to 5, Tuesday to Friday, 9 to 12, the first and third Saturdays of each month at 766-3334. And what do we have? Hannah invites everyone to a ramshackle last-minute variety night in Dalton City tomorrow, Thursday, at 7 p.m. in the Klondike Building. Donations accepted. 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Call Hannah. I love this. At 907-303-0112. Ramshackle Last Minute Variety Night sounds really good. Sky is now offering a new type of drumming in Haines. Weekly Taiko and Isa classes are starting this Sunday, July 12th, 1 p.m. at the school. Some drums will be provided for student use. Donations are accepted. For details, contact Sky at 512-328-7970. 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There you have it. Taiko drumming is really cool. It's this Japanese form it's basically a drum orchestra. Many, many kinds of drums going at once. I'm not familiar with Isa drumming, but you can go find out. Sky's going to help you learn all about exotic forms of drumming. Pretty cool. I'm going to just let Frank play for a minute or two. We've got a phone call in. See what that's about. Come on, call in, get on the board. Let us sing your praises. It's one way to do it. There's many ways to do it, but 983-2853-766-2020. Your route to fame.

0: Oh, ladies and germs, Frank Zappa, Peaches and Regalia. What a sprightly tune that is. Dawn, you coming back? Help me here.
1: Hi. I just wanted to thank Chill Cat Bakery for... That's right. Chill
0: Funk
1: Cat
0: out.
1: Bakery, everybody.
0: Yeah, come on. I inadvertently left Frank running, and the next tune came up.
1: Yes, he won't be relegated to the background.
0: Yes.
1: Yes, they donated some breakfast for staff and volunteers, so thank you.
0: And donors who come up to the Chill Cat Center.
1: And donors
0: we'll feed you.
1: Yeah,
0: we're not above feeding
1: you. We'll share.
0: Yeah.
1: And see some familiar faces popping into the hallway for the safety report coming up here. But yeah, you know, a little more on our Radio with Local Roots theme. I had been thinking about kind of maybe an old birch tree. My understanding is that birch trees have kind of some of the more extensive root networks of the trees in this area. And, you know, the tree is almost like the bloom that we see, but the root network is so extensive. Mm-hmm. It's just one part of it. And to me, that also kind of indicates like the part of KHNS that people experience over the airwaves is but one part of what needs to happen behind the scenes for all of it to work.
0: It's the analog of the piece of the tree you see above the ground, which is the trunk and the branches and all that. There's a lot more going on behind the scenes and underneath, under the surface, to allow that thing to function, the visible part, the audible part in the case of radio.
1: Yeah. So it's, for over 45 years now, everybody has been pulling their effort to make KHNS happen, from all of our volunteer DJs like yourself, who have, some of whom been involved since the station's inception, and a lot of new DJs coming into the mix too. But then the staff throughout the years who have, chosen and the programs program them in, secured the funding, managed the building, all of those wonderful things. So it really has taken everybody's effort to make it happen. And we appreciate all of you. We'll remind you of the numbers one more time, and then I'm going to turn it over to the safety report.
0: They're here.
1: 907
0: in the building.
1: 766-2020, 907-983-2853, KHNS.org. But enjoy a KHNS staple. Featuring our Haines Volunteer Fire Department.
0: Here they come. And I have a special piece of music picked out from, this is a KHNS original theme song for our boys.
2: What about if a situation occurred? A thought process is going if a situation occurred. Another issue is the fact that you see mistakes people have made. Let's get back to the scenario here.
0: Uh-oh, we have a situation.
2: We gotta get out of the house in 2 minutes. Totally in the dark.
0: It's skipping. That's tragic. But that's a situation. Al? Can you read what my T-shirt says?
3: We have a situation.
0: We do. Our situation is we're raising money this week, but Al and Lyle are in here, the OGs of safety in the Upper Lynn Canal. Gentlemen, how are you?
3: Pretty good.
0: Good
3: out
0: to
3: there.
0: See you. It's been a while.
3: Yeah, I've had a couple of events that I was down south, and then we had our sponsor come in here for a couple of weeks and help Lyle out. So Lyle's going to take off next week, so I'm going to get another recruit from the fire department to come help me out. But we're here. We're here to make your life safer, and we're going to talk about pre-planning today.
0: Okay, then.
4: Yeah, I'm sure Greg and Luann are probably listening. They're down on their way back home for a while, and they're going to be back, though, in August. But anyway, we're going to help Greg with pre-planning.
0: Okay, then.
3: So we'll just talk about, I hear there's like an event going
0: there's
3: on.
0: There's a little thing.
3: Let's just say, what happens if you said, one day we're just going to start saying, hey, we're going to do our fund drive
0: tomorrow.
3: Tomorrow. Right. And we haven't done any advertising or anything like that.
0: It doesn't work that way.
3: It's not going to happen. So no. What does pre-planning do for us, Lyle?
0: Yeah, what does it?
4: Well, it prevents panic.
0: Yeah, there's
4: that. That kind of thing, for sure. And, you know, what it does is it kind of makes you focus on something.
0: Mm-hmm.
4: You know, you kind of say to yourself, well, what do I need to do? How do I need to go about getting all the evidence? What do I have to do to make this a success? So we want to make this a success for KHNS.
0: Yes, we do.
4: So they've been talking about it, and there's things out there on that internet that's out there everywhere.
0: The inner tubes.
3: And it makes a better outcome of the situation. Yes. That we're having at this time.
0: Yes, indeed.
3: I'm just came to me on, let's say you're doing a trip to Alaska, you fly into Juneau, and you say, well, I'm going to rent a car in Juneau, and I'm going to drive to Haines, and I'm going to go up to Alaska. It's like...
0: A little bit of pre-planning could have helped you in that instance.
3: And you start driving. You found the road, and you get to Berners Bay, and you go, where's the bridge?
0: Right. Where's the big bridge to Haines?
3: And then you go, oh, maybe I should have determined that this is not the way to go. So
4: I'm going to be gone next week. I'm driving up to Whitehorse for the day. I probably should check and make sure my spare tire has air. Is that pre-planning?
0: That is pre-planning.
3: So pre-planning in different locations. Let's just start with the home itself. I mean, some of this is basic 101 fire stuff. Do you have a fire escape plan if something happens? Do you know how to call 911? I mean, you know 911, but it's like if you have to go outside your house.
0: Yeah.
3: I don't know. Do you have
0: cell service? No, that's exactly the case. It's spotty in the house, and you have to go to a certain spot to make.
3: Right. So, I mean, if you don't know that, and you're sitting there calling 911 in a panic situation, and you don't get through, it's not like, well, I'll call back in 10 minutes and things will be better. So, also, how are you going to, if we lose power or something, how are you going to make things happen in your house? Heating, right now, my hot water and everything bases off of my furnace, and it's electric. So if I don't have electric, I'm going to not have water.
0: You're going to be taking a cold shower.
3: Water, so figuring out what's going to go on. Anything else in
4: the
3: house?
4: Yeah, and you're on a well, too. So without electricity, you're not even going to be worrying about that cold water because it's not going to be there.
0: Right.
4: That's right. But, you know, and other things just to kind of throw out there, and Al and I talk about it a lot during the year, the smoke detectors.
0: Mm-hmm.
4: I mean, maybe when's the last time I pushed that button that thing? You know,
3: October.
4: Yeah, probably when we were talking about it in October. Fire extinguishers, you know, where are they? They're not good coat hangers. I mean, they work for coat hangers, but they're not good coat hangers.
0: That's not what they're designed for, shall we say.
4: And by the way, when's the last time you actually took the thing off the wall and kind of shook it up a little bit and looked at the dial and all of that stuff?
3: And making sure that it's still where it's supposed to be. I mean, you know, all of a sudden somebody says, oh, yeah, I'm going to take it out and use it in my car for something because I'm doing a job, and next thing you know, it's not where you think it is. We have been known to have earthquakes here, and earthquake is a whole other topic that we'll cover, but you need to determine whether or not if there's a
0: because you sure don't know when it's going to happen.
3: You don't know when it's going to happen, but what are you going to do when it starts happening or something like that? You know, do you want to get by the window because, you know, you want to look out
0: not.
3: And see what's happening?
0: I think not.
4: Yeah.
3: So you start thinking about doing things that are not quite right, and then you regret the consequences.
4: Well, and another one that we're going to talk about in the pre-planning thing is, you know, they say this thing on TV and on the radio all the time, shelter in place. Well, what does that mean?
3: So let's say that somehow a toxic environment happened around your home. Could be propane, who knows what. Mm-hmm. But all of a sudden, KHNS comes on the air
0: and says,
3: and comes to the way and says, hey, we have a toxic spill, toxic something, and we are asking you to not leave your home. So you are sheltering in place. And that also means if you're sheltering in place, do you open the window to yell to your neighbor that?
0: I think not.
3: So you don't, you're trying to keep any kind of environmental contaminants out of your house by staying in your house.
0: Right.
3: And make sure that, you know, if you have areas that might be prone to drafts or something like that. Maybe get towels or something if you got a drafting garage door or something like that. Try to put something under there to keep that potential air source from coming into your home.
4: Well, let's go back to the KHNS and how they can help out in that kind of a situation.
0: Yep.
4: My guess is, Tim, you're sitting here and something happens out there, and they put a little piece of paper on your desk in front of you.
0: Now talk about this.
4: And now talk about it.
0: Yeah.
4: And you can...
0: Last year, it was a wounded bear.
4: Yep.
0: Oh, there was an alert that went out. And actually, recently, there was a bear wandering around between the two ship docks down here in Haines. And so KHNS puts out that information. As soon as we get it, we relay it out so that people know.
4: Yeah, and, you know, KHNS is there for that reason, and so we want to make sure that folks fundraise for this thing and they get
0: so
4: it going,
0: KHNS,
4: and that's exactly what you're doing.
0: To do that, yep.
3: Right. I mean, you know, I've been around for a while, and there's been a lot of situations where KHNS has really made a difference for the fire department and for, you know, personal events and things like that, and get information out. They do all these services, like they advertise for our barbecue. They do all these things that really

0: be a little town. I said, that's the mayor. And they were just like, they were so charmed. It was really cool to see. But that's the magic we have here, which comes from our connection.
1: Oh, yeah. And you know, I mean, KHNS is all part of that,
0: yep,
1: too.
0: Absolutely.
1: I mean, you can just tune into that thing and you can pretty much get it everywhere in the valley. And, well, actually, you can get it all over the world now.
2: Mm-hmm. So, work, businesses, places
0: yes.
2: where you are. Think about that. You know, I'm kind of a paranoid, so I'll go like in the Chilcat Center, and if you've ever seen me in the Chilcat Center,
0: what could go wrong here?
2: What could go wrong? But I go to the curtains that cover the exit doors to make sure that they're open or something. But you need to know where your exits are
0: mm-hmm.
2: in a big event or something like that. And, you know, when I walk around, I kind of look at, oh, there should be a fire extinguisher somewhere around here in case there's something going on. And if alarms or something go off, what am I going to do? So mm-hmm. think about that. I mean, probably one of the worst things that can potentially happen in a big event like that is someone yells, fire!
0: Yes.
2: And all of a sudden, we talked about that prevents panic. That's probably going to be one of the first thing that happens right there. So,
1: oh yeah, let's move on to sporting events, you know, and concerts, big things that, well, maybe we have a big concert here in town and, you know, we get a couple, 300-400 people mm-hmm. show up. But if you go to a Whopper like that, you know, well, like the soccer matches now, that's a big event. You better take a little time and kind of figure out, what do I do if a situation comes up? I mean, can you imagine, you know, 100,000 people trying to head out?
0: That would be a situation.
2: Right.
0: No doubt about that.
2: Losing your car. I mean, you rent a car to one of these places. And
0: you're not
2: you
0: too familiar with, like, was it silver or white, the car I rented? What kind of car was it, actually?
2: And there's 10,000 cars out there,
0: yep.
2: and most of them are rentals or something like that. Watch out for uneven footing. I mean, Alaska's mm-hmm. uneven footing everywhere.
0: We're
2: but,
0: famous
2: you know,
0: for it,
2: there's
0: yeah.
2: steps, et cetera, like that. And people might be a little pushy at times. So if you start losing your balance and someone falls down, people can tromp on top of somebody mm-hmm. else, and then you've got issues right there.
1: Well, and another thing kind of throw out, if you're at a different location you're not used to, I'm thinking like motels, but if it can be a friend's house, that kind of thing, you know, how do I get out of here? Where are the elevators? Where are the stairs? And there's usually a big
0: case
1: old
0: the joint.
1: Big old sign. Yeah, that's it. Yeah, a big old sign that says that don't use the elevator if there's a fire.
0: Right.
1: So, I mean, things like that, that means you got to figure out the stairs. So it's just little stuff.
0: And it doesn't take very long, really. It's,
1: no.
0: it's a couple minutes to just sort of assess the situation. What do I do if things get funky?
1: Oh, yeah, yeah. You know, it kind of reminds me, you know, when you take off on the commercial jet, you know, there's always somebody up there and they're waving their hands and they're talking. Are you paying attention mm-hmm. to what they're saying? Well, okay.
0: Not always.
2: Also, you want to look at the situation about, you know, is there a sprinkler system in mm-hmm. the building or something like that if there's a fire? And I don't know if anybody's ever been to a big place where they've had an alarm go off or something. And a lot of people say, it's just a false alarm. I'm just mm-hmm. sitting tight. And then all of a sudden smoke starts coming in and bad things happen. And now firemen or somebody has to come up there and get into people's rooms to try to get them out. So don't just take for granted that it's just a false alarm, because if it's real and you do not act properly.
0: Right. And you haven't looked ahead to know what proper action is. Then you might be running around like a chicken with your head cut off.
1: Yeah, and you brought up, it only takes just a few seconds
0: yeah.
1: to do this stuff. We're not talking about something that's long and, you know,
0: right.
1: and complicated. It's just something to kind
0: it's
1: of think about.
0: Not a graduate
1: about.
0: Seminar. Or
1: yeah, that's right.
0: Like
1: anyway, and stuff.
0: Glance
1: and
0: at the safety information and use your eyes. Look around the space. What do I do yeah. if this happens? What do I do if that happens?
1: What happens if you forget to take your key to your motel room and mm-hmm. you leave it in the motel room? Well, that's a situation.
0: It is a situation. It's a minor situation, but it is a situation.
2: Right. Besides the other 100 people that do the same thing.
0: Correct.
2: For the people to try to get back in. So that's something that, do you even think about where you put the key before you go to bed? So if you had to get up in the middle of the night, you could find it without mm-hmm. looking around forever. So let's just get a end up with a few general

0: safety tips right here.
1: Well, you know, one of them we got to throw out right off the bat is to wear your seatbelt, of course. And, and that's kind of, you know, people do that pretty much automatic nowadays, but some don't. And so Al and I and the safety guys, we always have to bring it up. And then, of course, Greg and Luann, they had their little grandson here this week, and they had to deal with car seats. I mean, when's the last time you had to put a car seat in?
2: It's been a while.
1: So you'd have probably read the directions, wouldn't you?
2: Oh, I
1: yeah,
2: would.
1: Of course you would. You'd have
2: And updates on, like, what's the approved approach now or the recommended approach.
1: Yep.
2: Now it's...
1: Forward,
2: facing backwards.
0: Right. There's
2: in
0: different
2: the back
0: ages
2: seat, right?
0: to have different. So you just one, it's kind of like one car seat does not fit every.
2: When all else fails, read the instructions.
1: Yeah. or ask the parent.
2: Yes. Well, there's that.
0: And make sure that it's installed properly and the kids don't, it's only a mile or two. It's only, but. Probably, I would say a lot of accidents occur within a mile of people's homes.
2: Yes.
0: So,
2: yep.
0: Especially in our area here or something like that. So,
1: and then, you know, of course, you want to kind of, you know, if it doesn't feel quite right, something's going on and your stomach says to yourself, you know, I don't know about this situation, you know, start thinking of a plan right then. Now, that doesn't mean you have to start, oh, what am I going to do? What am I going to do? And get all excited. But just in the back of your mind, you say, well, I think, you know, I better check this out a little closer.
0: And also kind of alert the people in your party, hey, this is what I'm going to do. So if all of a sudden you leave, then it's like, well, wait a second, where'd he go? Now they're panicking because they can't figure out what you're doing. I mean, especially the EMS responders, if someone gets hurt, a lot of times we take off and we got issues like that. So,
1: yeah, and just kind of keep your cool about things. You know, you don't have to get too excited. You're better off getting away from that panic button. And you know, doing those kind of things. Don't overreact to the situation. And, you know, other folks may not have it all together, and you might just be able to step in and say, hey, this is what we're going to do. You know, and you kind of just take over a little bit and you help them out.
2: One more little story from the area. There was about 40 people on the bridge over the Chilkoot River, and there were a couple of bears, a mom and two cubs down below. And everybody's like, snapping pictures and getting off on the whole thing. And the bear decides to come up onto the roadway and then start across. And there's a, like a bunch of people. Wah! And one person just very calmly took it over and said, okay, here's what somebody that was very experienced in the area with bears just said. Okay, everybody, like super calm voice. Okay, everybody, let's all go to this side of the bridge, give them room. There's no reason to panic. They're going to walk by. Like, he narrated what was going to happen and what our roles were. And it was really interesting to watch these 40 people just like, okay, that guy knows what he's talking about. Everybody did what he said, essentially made way for the bears. They walked across as if it was no big deal and onto the other side. It could have been really dicey, but that person had pre-planned. He knew a sequence of steps. He knew to keep his cool. He knew to communicate to everybody in a clear, you know, loud enough voice, but very calm. So he didn't upset the bears. He didn't upset the humans. And there was some people from France. I remember this. Or they were actually French, from French Canadian. And they're just like, their eyes were like saucers looking at this thing happen. And nothing bad came out of it for anybody involved, including the bears. It was great. And he... That was pre-planning in action. It was great.
0: Right. And if a panic situation would have happened there, things are going to be different. So
2: yes.
0: Anyway, pre-planning can make or break a situation. Let's not break it. Let's make it.
2: Yes. And I'm going to tell you, as I start our classic theme music, The Good, the Bad, and the Ugly, first I'm going to thank you guys, and I'm going to tie it together. Al Lyle in here for... How many years have you guys been doing this?
0: Started in 96.
2: Holy cow, that's a long time. That's 30 years, the 30-year anniversary of the safety talk. There you go. We plan to continue this radio station, but the only way we can keep it going is if you plan to get your phone and dial 983-2853 from Chicago. 766-2020 from Haynes, give us some money so we can keep this thing going, so we can keep shows like the Safety Talk going. And that is underwritten by the Brittenhams, by the way, who we really appreciate, Greg and Luann, supporting public radio and supporting this particular program. There you have it. A little more Good, Bad, and the Ugly. I'll come back with Community Calendar, and we'll go on from there. Because this is Soundwaves during Pledge Week.

Alrighty then. Alan Lyle in for the Safety Talk, 30th year of that particular service, brought to you by KH&S, a big tree in the local forest. 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Oh, it's time for community calendar. I'm all disorganized and discombobulated. 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And look at this happy birthday, Luann Brittenham, one of the wonderful underwriters of the Safety Talk. She has a birthday. Shannon L. Renders has one, and Tyler Marie as well. Today, Haynes Klukwan, Advanced Tai Chi started at 9 o'clock just now. 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The Haynes Public Library is open 10 a.m. to 7 p.m. with detectives at 2 p.m. Nature Walk at 3, Ukulele Jam La Bamba at 4 in the kids' room. That gives me an idea for a song to play. At the pool, lap swim until 8:30 a.m., aquarobics at 8:30. Tot time at 9:30 a.m., lap and open swim, 10:30 to 1, and 6 to 8 p.m. Tomorrow in Haynes and Klukwan, strength and stretch, 8:30 a.m., intermediate Tai Chi, 9:30 a.m., Qigong at 11 a.m. in the Chilcat Center. The American Bald Eagle Foundation opens at 9 a.m., Sheldon Museum, the Hammer Museum, and the Public Library open at 10. And Haynes Senior Center transportation and lunch sign-up, you can call 766-2383 for that. That is your community calendar. Daily, daily, daily, many times, we read you what's going on in your community. There's a service for you, provided by public radio and no one else here in the Upper Lynn Canal. All right, then. A little more of Mendesky, Martin, and Wood, a couple minutes of them. I am going to play La Bamba, what the heck. And I need a train whistle because there's some money coming in. Hooray. And actually, during La Bamba, I'm going to transfer some resources to KH&S as well. So join me, won't you?

0: That is an odd end to that Modesky Martin and Wood tune.
1: It reminds me of Johnny Cash. You know how he used to hum at the
0: yes.
1: end of things?
0: You being a long-term veteran of the country show, of backcountry, which I played. I did a backcountry show last week. It was really fun.
1: Good.
0: It was really fun. I'm going to do it again.
1: All right.
0: Because there's such a rich vein, and that is American music. By way of Irish music, I mean, you listen to it, and there's a lot of Irish influence in there.
1: There is.
0: But I'm nerding out about country music while I've got Kay in here and with a four-legged friend on her lap. What's that mutt's name?
1: His name is Sully.
0: Sully.
1: And he's a...
0: How you doing, buddy?
1: Longtime radio dog.
0: Yes, radio dog, Sully. How are you?
1: I'm good.
0: So what?
1: Surprising.
0: You updated our leaderboard there. What's going on?
1: I did.
0: On? Yeah.
1: So we have a few people to thank.
0: Yes. Let's thank those people, shall we?
1: Yeah. Bill Finley and Nancy McGrew.
0: Hey there.
1: Longtime members and supporters.
0: I love the train whistle. I love having an excuse to blow it.
1: Oh, my God. That's a giant one.
0: I know. It's a great one. All right. Who else?
1: Rick and Brianna Leader. And coming back in and saying, hey, we haven't been here for a while, but we want to support community radio. And Alan Crystal Badgley.
0: Alan Crystal.
1: Dum-da-da-dum. So that brings us, we were working on $1,000 match.
0: Yeah.
1: And we need, what did we decide for?
0: 360. 340, 360 to go. Actually.
1: Let me get my computer
0: yes,
1: out here.
0: No, let me do this. How much? It's like a grand minus, what came in?
1: $660.
0: That's 340 to go.
1: See, that's what we thought.
0: And I'm going to go take a chunk out of that.
1: Nice
0: work. Yes. I'm going to play Los Lobos' version of La Bamba. I'm gonna do a little bit of business.
1: Talk about longevity. Those guys have been around for a long time. And still kicking it.
0: Here they are, La Bamba by Los Lobos.

0: Oh, listen to him tickle those strings. La Bamba from Los Lobos.
1: Such a great voice.
0: It is a great, he dude has a really good voice. All right.
1: Yeah.
0: So we chucked in some money.
1: Oh, yes. Yeah. So we're doing really well. We're getting close to that match, yes?
0: We're very close to it now.
1: Okay. Plus, we also have this fantastic cheesecake.
0: Talk about this cheesecake. Wow. Shall we talk about the cheesecake?
1: Grandma Pete's cheesecake.
0: Holy cow. I just saw a picture of it. Whew.
1: I know. It's gorgeous.
0: It's a mountainous thing.
1: And it's just really succulent looking.
0: Yes,
1: it looks amazing.
0: Succulent is exactly the word to apply to that thing. Yeah, it looks great. So.
1: And so we have one bid for that right now. The ever-present and loving supporter, Bob Fink,
0: yep,
1: who loves his desserts.
0: He
1: and
0: does
1: loves
0: love
1: to share
0: his desserts,
1: them.
0: Yes.
1: So Bob's in for $150,
0: okay.
1: And now's the time to call and up that, 983-2853-766-2020. This is, let's see if I can find a description today. Well, we'll come up with that. But
0: it's a mountain of deliciousness.
1: Oh, yeah, I can't read that far. Okay. 983-2853, of course, online at khns.org. We're working on a $1,000 match this morning. And I know there's a lot of you who are always saying, like, well, when's Tim coming back? Because we love his shows. He's back.
0: I'm back.
1: He's here. And he's playing it. So now's a good time to call and say, gosh, how long have you been on there? Like 45 years?
0: 40? No, thank you. 33. I think I started in 1993.
1: That's still a long time.
0: I apprenticed with Scott Carey on Good Vibes, just to tell you, for okay. continuity's sake.
1: That's hilarious.
0: Yep. We played a lot of Bob Dylan and some Beatles and some John Lennon as well.
1: It was a real eye-opener.
0: It's good to have continuity in the world. In a world of constant change, it's good to have a still point.
1: And Scotty's never still. So that's an interesting...
0: But he orbits tightly in the same vicinity,
1: that's fair.
0: Shall we say.
1: Yeah. So talking about our cheesecake, we have a blueberry mint cheesecake, just a hint. A delicious New York cheesecake with a homemade gluten-free graham cracker crust, although not prepared in a gluten-free environment, but topped with a blueberry mint compote featuring locally picked blueberries from the summit of Mount Riley.
0: All right,
1: plus
0: then.
1: Garden fresh mint.
0: All right.
1: You can't get
0: a
1: much
0: local.
1: Down-home grassroots
0: right.
1: than that. Plus, what a guy. He's so flexible, mm-hmm. you know? Cheesecakes by day, windows. He's cleaning windows.
0: So all right, then.
1: It's all going on with Grandma Pete's.
0: Grandma Pete's.
1: And we're at $150. That's just like a taster, shall we say, an amuse-bouche.
0: Yes. Yeah, amuse-bouche, which is a new phrase in our culture. That anyway.
1: But it's an old one in the French.
0: Yes. What is an amuse-bouche, pray
1: tell? Something to titillate your taste buds,
0: oh, okay.
1: I think, before the next, or maybe to clear them before the next course.
0: All right, then. We got to get the most recent pledge because it came from moi, to use a little French.
1: Moi?
0: Si. No, oui. It is time for a job opportunity. We have one job opportunity on the list. It is that the Hainesboro School District is seeking a business manager for the upcoming school year. Details and application are at hbsd.net. Or you can call 907-766-6725 for that. And here's a challenge. Everybody out there who's gotten a job by listening to job opportunities should pony up here, because your financial well-being is directly linked to a service provided by KHNS, Public Radio for the Upper Lynn Canal, I'm told.
1: That is the truth. You were told the truth, as happens
0: I was.
1: A lot.
0: It's good to hear your voice back on the radio, Kay.
1: Oh, thanks. It's kind of fun to be here.
0: Yeah.
1: Yeah.
0: Good.
1: Not always fun to be, you know, doing the management things, but it's fun to be on the radio.
0: There you go. Well, we appreciate. How long were you the manager here? A long time. 12 years?
1: At least 12, maybe 13.
0: Yeah.
1: Something like that.
0: Yeah.
1: I came in January, which was kind of a shocking thing to do, coming from California.
0: Yes. Right.
1: But
0: brave.
1: I just thought, yeah,
0: did you
1: why
0: ever
1: not?
0: Think, what have I gotten myself into?
1: I did.
0: Okay.
1: It was the following, let's see, I got here in January. The following year was that enormous snow dump, you know. And when I had been looking at Haines, just sort of that year, or maybe now it's still the same, but the borough had, you know, welcome to Haines, must love snow. And, you know, had this huge, like, thing of snow everywhere coming off the roofs and everything. And I thought, well, I've never done that, so I'll try it.
0: Here I am.
1: 15 years
0: later.
1: Yeah,
0: really. You put down roots here.
1: I did.
0: To go with the theme. And lots of mycorrhizal connections attached there too. I love the theme. This was Dawn came up with the theme, but I love it. It's just like
1: it's good.
0: That metaphor is really rich and resonant. And we have updated the board.
1: Oh, I boy. Think. Here we go.
0: So I heard some marker squeaking.
1: Yes.
0: We're at 42. We're close to the $1,000 match right now.
1: We sure are.
0: And so let's give out to our latest donor. So we're at $42,540. We're doing okay.
1: I think we're like $100 away from that match.
0: From matching the $1,000.
1: Yeah.
0: So
1: that's
0: why don't
1: pretty
0: we,
1: important.
0: Why don't we get ourselves there? Because what we're doing is doubling up these most recent donations are going to be doubled due to this $1,000 challenge.
1: Which is really nice. That means we go from 42, it would be 640 with that $100, all the way to 43.
0: So come on, help
1: and
0: us.
1: And those leaps and bounds really make a big difference.
0: There's a phone call. Love that sound this time of year.
1: The sweet sound of the phone.
0: Most of the time I hate it, but during the pledge drive, it's like, yes, good. That's a good sign.
1: It's the best background sound you can hear.
0: I gotta move this giant friggin' screen out of my face. it's a little chaotic here. It's the fun drive.
1: The
0: we're used to it.
1: It's the
0: upgrades. It's a wonderful big screen, but it looms in front.
1: It does loom.
0: It is.
1: You can push it back a little bit.
0: Yeah, I know. I'm going to.
1: Yeah.
0: Here.
1: There you go.
0: Live radio.
1: Oh.
0: There it is. Now we've got proportionality and I don't feel like it's about to tumble over on me. This is pre-planning in case of an earthquake. I'm moving the screen away so I don't get whacked by it if we get a 9.7 earthquake.
1: Oh, it's securely 9.7. All right, we'll all be dead. You'll have a lot of
0: Yeah, we have other worries. We have other worries in a case like that. There's only so far pre-planning takes you, but,
1: 9.7.
0: To the safety guy's point, planning for the future, and given the uncertain future of funding for public radio, there's a segue, sort of gathering more local resources insulates us from the vagaries of federal funding insecurity, shall we say, or unpredictability. And and you guys are part of that. You listeners are part of that. The more we can depend on our local mycorrhizal network, the better off we will be and the more capable to weather storms.
1: Can you define mycorrhizal? Myco.
0: Myco means fungus.
1: Okay.
0: So mycology is the study of fungi, of mushrooms at all, although there are a lot of different kinds of fungi. Get spinning into nerddom. At any rate, mycorrhizal fungi are the their job and their as far as I know, their sole
1: purpose
0: in the world, or the way they operate is by forging these connections. I mean, it's really cool. They forge the connections between the trees, and the trees support the fungi. Like, the fungi are basically offering a service for hire, and the trees say, it's worth it to me to be able to talk to the neighbors. It's like their AP&T bill. It's like, okay, we got to pay the telecommunications bill. Phone networks aren't free.
1: But we'll let you slide along on the same cable.
0: Correct.
1: Yeah.
0: And it's really a remarkable network, and it's a remarkable phenomenon, and it really does match up with what public radio does. Public radio is an incredible connector. We're actually more the mycorrhizal fungal partner here, and we're asking the trees. Now I'm getting it. We're asking all of you out there, the trees in the forest. We're part of the mycorrhizal network. It's time to pony up so that we keep...
1: Get on board.
0: Well, think about what KHNS does to knit this community together. We announce all the athletic events that are going to happen so that people know when the game is. They can go to the game because they're... Or listen to it on air. Quite true. Away games get broadcast. Then there's the emergency network function of KHNS. And, well, talk about that. Talk about what KHNS does.
1: I don't remember anything.
0: Yeah, you do. You remember it all. Come on now.
1: Yes. Well, KHNS, I mean, that is one of the strongest and most enduring functions of a public radio station, I think, is to be able to give information, especially in times of crisis, and to be able to talk about, you know, what's going on, where it's going on, how you can access help if you need it, support, or just a friendly voice, you know, if you're living alone, just knowing that you have that connection, once again, and able to hear, like, one of your neighbors, one of your friends on the air a lot of times, and sometimes just a recognizable voice that comes into your rooms and says, you know, I'm with you. Mm-hmm. I know it's scary out there, but mm-hmm. I'm here, and I'll give you what information I have.
0: Right. It's also that. It's like putting out information that's sort of vetted so that...
1: It's definitely vetted.
0: It's clearer information, and it's reliable information as opposed to rumor. And that's another function of this, of the radio station, is to you know, perform that function and make sure everybody knows the real story. And as information comes in, we also update it so that people have the latest idea of what's going on.
1: Speaking of updating, we have reached that
0: Let's
1: match.
0: Update. Have we?
1: Yes,
0: oh,
1: we
0: hooray.
1: Have.
0: Where's my whistle? Oh, there it is.
1: Whoa, it's a double blow.
0: Well, it's of course it is, because all of those people have doubled their money, and we've met the $1,000 match. There's then the $5,000 super matches are still in play, but all of this contributes
1: goes
0: to that.
1: Towards it. Yeah.
0: Hooray for us.
1: So,
0: hooray for KHNS.
1: So just in the last
0: hooray
1: hour
0: for the future.
1: So, Bill Finley and Nancy McGrew, Rick mm-hmm. and Brietta Leader, Alan Crystal Badgley, Tim Shields, Kathy Holmes, CJ Jones, and then the Linview Lodge.
0: Wow. Yeah. Hooray.
1: A lot of great folks
0: That's
1: calling
0: great.
1: In and
0: yep.
1: saying yes to community radio, and brought us up to $43,640.
0: Okay, it's time for a little reward for everybody that's come in. This is new from Iron and Wine.
1: Okay.
0: I love this song, and it's really got a beautiful message. So, Iron and Wine, In Your Ocean.

0: Oh, Iron and Wine, thank you very much. In Your Ocean, I've got Trygve Bakke here, a new, relatively recent addition to the KH&S immediate family. Tell us the story. How did you get hooked up with this operation?
1: Yeah, no, it's, well, I believe right when I graduated from high school, I was, I did a gap year and I was still in Haynes and I was just kind of, you know, looking for stuff to fill the time other than, you know, having a job and whatnot. So I was like, oh, you know.
0: A regular job.
1: Yeah, regular job, right? Yeah, so yeah.
0: What are the alternatives?
1: Right. Yeah, so I sent an email to the station asking if they needed another DJ around, and I think it was Marley who called me up like first thing the next morning.
0: Yeah, exactly.
1: He's like, "Oh yeah, you want to sit in on a show?" Right. So like next thing you know, I'm sitting in on Backcountry, and a few years later, here
0: so
1: I
0: you
1: am.
0: Had heard KH&S growing up.
1: Oh yeah.
0: Yeah.
1: Oh yeah. Yep.
0: All right, good.
1: One of the two radio stations you can actually pick up here.
0: Yeah.
1: Yeah. But I remember in high school I was kind of thinking about it. I think I even emailed Kay about getting a part-time job here. Mm-hmm. I didn't really know how it worked.
0: Right.
1: I'd always, you know, KH&S was always on the back of my mind.
0: Mm-hmm.
1: Radio interested me. I was very into media, I guess.
0: So has access to KH&S and what you've done here, playing shows and then doing news, has that fostered the direction or helped you choose a direction in life?
1: Oh, yeah.
0: You said you want to do journalism now?
1: Oh, yeah, totally. No, and this was, I'm using quotations, 2 years ago.
0: Mm-hmm.
1: I just got back from my first semester or my first year at college. And I went to college not really knowing what I wanted to get out of it. It was more of just like, I need to, you know, make a investment on my future kind of thing and just kind of figure it out, which.
0: And also check it out, right?
1: Yeah, exactly. Right. Exactly. So I came back, and KH&S was offering this internship. So I applied, and originally I started as a production assistant. I did that for maybe a few weeks, and then they had me shift my focus to news. And the whole journalism thing, I had never given it much thought. I kind of liked writing, but it was more of just like my own personal thing. So I gave it a shot and, turned out with me doing it for a few years and, now I'm going to school for it.
0: You're back now, right?
1: Yeah, no, I'm back. And,
0: you're backy too.
1: I'm backy. We're so backy.
0: Backy's back.
1: The backy is back. So no, it definitely it offered some direction and I, you know, can't appreciate that enough.
0: Yep.
1: And I
0: that's
1: can't,
0: really cool.
1: And I've only I see so many other other Haynes kids coming here and, you know, just, you know, trying
0: Marley
1: out.
0: Marley Horner's.
1: Yeah, Marley.
0: Thing.
1: Yeah,
0: Marley
1: exactly.
0: I was here. I was actually, he was 12 years old and he came in and he cut a promo that's still in the works somewhere, which is so cute to hear his voice super high and thin. But watching him sort of work out a niche at KH&S and really help keep this radio station going. It's very cool. And you're part of a youth movement. It's really good to see you. You're a bit younger than I am. And it's really good just to hear, hey, KH&S helped me. I'm helping KH&S out. And, you know, if you're never going to get behind a microphone at KH&S, you can still be part of this by dialing 766-2020, 983-2853. Dawn is here with an update.
2: Yes.
0: A Drotos update.
2: We've had a little spate of activity on our website.
0: A good spate.
2: And so we want to thank Sam Easley of Transition Habitat Conservation.
0: Oh, my God. Also, I got to tell you who Sam is.
2: Okay.
0: But go ahead.
2: Ed and Yuko Hayes and Dan and Joanna Egolf have all contributed to get us up to the $43,920 mark.
0: All righty,
2: and
0: then. All right.
2: Dan,
0: We're cruising.
2: Dan in particular said he was really enjoying the mycorrhizal network explanation and that metaphor for the support that KH&S provides throughout the community. And he said that the when you're standing on that transportation network, it's slow G. It only goes 20 inches a minute. Right. And it's...
0: what's your hurry? If you're a tree, what's your hurry?
2: And he said that he highly recommended the 1988 book, The Redesigned Forest by Chris Mazur. And that's where he got a lot of the information. But he thought this was a very apt discussion.
0: I think it is. It's a really good insight. Monsieur de Premenil is out there. Let's get him on a microphone as well. Get him integrated into this here madness. How you doing, sir?
3: Oh, I'm good. How are you?
0: Oh, come on. Give us some enthusiasm. Give us some fun drive energy.
3: Belgium won. Oh, sorry.
0: Belgium won. Oh, my God. There's a can of worms. I didn't even make that connection. Belgium won. You are Belgian, sir, by
3: great start
0: origin.
3: Great drive.
0: Let's get right into it. This is what you can count on with public radio in the Upper Lynn Canal. You're back, too.
3: I am back for just a few weeks this summer.
0: Yeah.
3: I am following Lara in her study and career ambitions.
0: Yes. Good for you. A supportive husband.
3: Yeah.
0: Oh, Sam Easley. I got to talk about Sam Easley.
3: Oh.
0: So today, Sam Easley works with me down in the desert. Mm-hmm. And I was on a conference call with him and a bunch of other people. And he said, what are the call letters of that radio station? And I said, oh, it's KHNS, you know. And I gave him the phone number spiel just as a joke, you know. 766-2020, 983-2853 from Skagway, da, da, da. And they laughed, and I didn't think anything of it. And Sam just chipped in some money to support KHNS. So thank you, Sam, if you're listening. He probably is listening.
3: Yeah.
0: It's great. There you go. That's a long Michael Reisel shoot down to the Mojave Desert, but there you have it. Yep. That's the magic of KHNS.
3: Magic of the internet, too.
0: Yes, and that too. The inner tubes. Don, are you getting on a microphone, too?
2: I am fixing the windscreen on the microphone that just fell off and moving the broken one over to a different one.
0: Is that three? Which one is that? Is that three or two?
2: Yeah,
0: or
2: it's three.
0: Three. Maybe I'll turn the volume off while you're manipulating the audio equipment.
2: Okay. Carry on.
0: Yes. So here we are. What should we do?
3: Pitch? Should we remind people that KHNS is kind of a nice thing to have around on the air?
0: Give a testimonial. What does it mean to you?
3: Well, I always go back to, you know, those long winters, you know, maybe February when you're a little bit sick of the winter and
0: and you need a friendly voice.
3: Yeah. Maybe your friends are sick of you.
0: Yes. Is anyone out there?
3: You're increasingly alone in your cabin.
0: Where can I turn to for a friendly voice?
3: And I always thought that, you know, it really makes a difference whether you listen to live radio versus
0: you know,
3: pop a CD in or Spotify or whatever it is, you know, having that person that you know or that you've seen in the streets or that you've heard it every week and, you know, it's late, it's dark, it's cold, there's nothing to do, but there's that person that you can relate to that's in your community and they're there in the studio and you can imagine them and you know they're going to go home in the snow after their show, but there's just something really warm and
0: How did you get connected to KHNS? What's your origin story?
3: I showed up and
0: DJing
3: Burn Power.
0: First?
3: Yeah, yeah,
0: Burn Power.
3: Burn Power. Yeah. I said, "Hey, what kind of music do you like?" Well, I'm listening to African music right now. And he said, "Well, we have an opening for a world music show," and it was fascinating. I just remember those first few years, you know, pre-internet. It was just wonderful to spend late nights in the Chilkat Center, in that big, beautiful building that's maybe haunted.
0: Yes.
3: Maybe not.
0: Oh, it's certainly haunted.
3: But that's got enough, you know, records and CDs to affect the foundations of the building. And just looking
0: through... Megatonnage of music.
3: Looking through the CDs, you know, until 4 o'clock in the morning. And, you know, world music is like... It was a course in geography and mm-hmm. culture and anthropology yep. and music. It mm-hmm. was just so much.
0: Yep.
3: And, you know, you pick up those CDs and, you know, you go through the leaflet while listening to music. I thought it was just the most enriching musical
0: education. I feel the same way for, like, I'm playing brand new music all the time, and it's pretty easy being an old guy to just sort of spiral down into one form of music and, oh, these familiar things from 50 years ago, which is great.
1: That's
0: too. but combining that with brand new music is really rich. And that's the joy I get out of doing my shows is linking and finding the connections between last week I played Jimi Hendrix, Voodoo Child, Slight Return at 9:22 in the morning. And there was a moment when I thought, God, should I play this or not? And then I thought, yeah, what the heck? We'll wake them up.
3: Yeah, right. It's 9:22.
1: No, that's a great way to. Yeah.
0: And listening to that song, realizing just how timeless that particular piece of music is, mm-hmm. was just very cool. And then putting it side by side with brand new music, and it's just like, that's KH&S to me is just a vast, very rich library of music, plus all the news and all those functions, but the local voices as well. Like mm-hmm. you said, this is live music. This is the community kind of talking to itself or communicating within the community rather than depending on outside voices and slick production and all of that. But a mix of that is really good too. It's like we connect you to the outer world, to the larger world beyond, outside, but also a really healthy dose of local voices, which is a really great mix. Mm-hmm. And I've always thought that about KH&S. Compared, you go down south and it's all slick production, even if it is nominally the local DJ, that's a DJ talking to a million people in Las Vegas or something like that. They have a certain level of polish and slickness mm-hmm. of necessity that we can dispense.
1: We don't.
0: We don't. And that's
1: we probably don't.
0: Bare
1: bones radio, right?
0: Like
1: here.
0: We're yelling in these microphones right now. They would never do that on the classic.
3: The screen is falling off.
0: Yes, exactly. And we're making do, and we're having some fun with it. Mm-hmm. And so keep the fun going. 983-2853, 766-2020, the phone numbers. KHNS.org, bid on the blueberry cheesecake, which looks amazing. Ooh. I saw a photo of it. It's kind of a remarkable piece of work. Yeah, get in on the fun. We had a nice flurry of activity, but we want to keep it going because this is, I actually like doing the Wednesday show on the fun drive because this is the bottom. This is the middle. The excitement of the start is over and the excitement of the finish is yet to come. And here we are in the dead zone. And I always like coming in here and just trying to like prod the people. Come on, people, give us some money in the middle of the week.
1: So you're doing a good job. Yeah, this is great.
0: It's working.
1: Yeah. Uh-huh.
0: Yeah. And appreciate all the people that have phoned their pledges in and also given them in person.
3: What kind of gift, or what's the word for that?
0: The premium stuff.
1: Yeah.
0: There's a really stunning art print from Ari Marquardt.
3: Oh, yeah.
0: Just vivid, like really kind of an electric approach to the landscape, which I really like. There's t-shirts. There's I printed
1: the t-shirts.
0: You did?
1: Yeah.
0: Oh.
1: Oh, I did.
0: Who designed that? It's really nice.
1: Yeah, I believe Don did designed the imprint, and then they sent the PDF to my mom, and then she did her magic, mm-hmm. got the imprint. I chose the color of the t-shirts. Yeah, no. They're what do we got? We got green sand.
0: Yep. Earth tones.
1: Earth tones.
0: Which makes sense.
1: Yeah, right. And those are always very popular.
0: So describe the image. Let's see how you are at weaving words.
1: Yeah.
0: Paint us a picture.
1: Huh? Well, imagine you're sitting in a forest.
0: Okay.
1: There's a tree there,
0: mm-hmm.
1: and like magic, I forget what it says above, but something KH&S. It's great. You're supporting local radio.
0: But it's a tree.
1: It's a tree.
0: Where It looks like the root structure mirrors the leafy structure above.
1: What did you ask me? You're doing great.
0: Okay. yes, there you go.
3: I'm going to get a t-shirt.
1: Yeah. Okay, get, oh, look at that. Look at that.
0: Hey, drawing on the local resources. Yeah. Here he goes to actually get the t-shirt and show it to us so we can talk about the design.
3: You know, every year I get a t-shirt and every year it's too small and I don't know what's up with the size. Well, it's a tree, and it's a hydroponic tree because the roots are very visible.
1: Oh wow!
3: Right?
0: You could. Yeah. I look at
1: I'll
0: more
1: trust
0: as
1: your judgment. Yeah.
3: No dirt.
0: Yeah. A magical image.
3: It's a fairy tree.
0: Yes. But you see the roots, and you see the trunk and the branches. The it's beautiful. Yeah. It's a really nice resonant design.
3: And it says KHNS Radio.
0: With local roots. Right on. 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
3: Haines, Skagway, Klukwan, Deshu, Kagway, Klukwan.
0: All right. Excellent. There you have it. Beautiful shirt.
1: Beautiful shirt.
0: Really great. Get you one. And that's like, let me look at the official list.
3: Will it shrink?
0: Art print, $60 gets you the art print. It's beautiful. It's called Along Mud Bay Road by Ari Marquardt. $120 gives you the print and the t-shirt, beautiful shirt. $180 art print steel camp mug or rechargeable radio while supplies last. And $240 and above art print and any two gifts. So there you have it. That's the premium situation. These are gifts to acknowledge your contribution. But the really important thing is the gift I think that keeps on giving is the sound waves that come out of here, the radio waves. Mm-hmm. That's what we're here to do.
3: I heard that in the beginning of KHNS, when we didn't have a transmitter, you know, people would have to call people at home and sync to them. Is that true?
0: Yes, that's how it worked. Yep, that was the initial. Actually, the very first, I had a dear friend named Maisie Jones. She was an English woman, and she was the very first voice of KHNS. Like in 1980, she was the one when they turned the radio on for the first time, and she played Paca Bell's Canon in D, which is a very beautiful, stately kind of piece of old classical music, early classical music, and just great. And she was in here. Someday I'm going to dig that out and have it for maybe next year's fun drive, is her describing the first moment of KHNS on the air. And it's just so, she was so cute and this beautiful British voice, English voice. So, you know, international, and I'm looking at us, and it's basically three generations of people that have, whose lives have been enriched by KHNS and hopefully who have enriched lives beyond, because both of you guys have done news stories.
1: Oh, yeah. Alan was the one who trained me.
0: Oh, really?
1: Yeah.
0: All right, then. Yeah. Connections all over the place. I love it. It's great. Thanks to everybody who's contributed. We got about 11 minutes to go of this show. I'm going to do the weather pretty soon. And I'll run down the list of heroes that have jumped on board during the show. But we made the $1,000. So we made that match and beyond, which is great. But that doesn't mean it's time to relax, ladies and germs. No, no, no. It's time to go to your phone if you haven't done so already. I'm pitching right now. I'm trying to get them to call in.
3: Yeah, the phone. Yeah. You know that thing that's in your pocket all the time?
1: Yeah, all the time. That supercomputer.
3: You're looking at it right now, actually.
1: Yeah, that supercomputer that's in your pocket, it actually has a second function.
0: It does?
1: It dials and makes a phone call. And
0: wow.
1: Yeah, uh-huh. I know.
0: I didn't know that about those things.
1: Yeah, crazy.
0: I just thought it was the Library of Alexandria in my pocket. It is remarkable. I mean, the future. I'm living in the future that I couldn't possibly have envisioned in the 1960s what we have and what we're doing. But use the dang thing, huh? Call 766-2020 on your communication device. What is it? What are they in Star Trek? What are they? What's the communication device in Star Trek? That's what
1: the is something I would think I would know.
0: I know. Anyway, that thing, we have the analog of that and much more. It's in your pocket. Get it out. Dial 766-2020, 983-2853, or if you're feeling particularly retro, come on up to the to the Chilkat Center for the Arts. Oh, yeah. Meet us.
3: Yeah, do that.
0: And
1: there's usually food lying around and you know, friendly faces, whatnot.
0: Yeah, Chilkat Bakery. Apparently, I haven't been out of the lair of late. But when I do get a chance to go out, I'm going to snack on some food and meet the friendly folks and give us some money. Quite frankly.
3: How would you do that? Do we call 766-2020 or
0: that would do it?
3: 983-2853 from Skagway?
0: Yes, those would get you.
3: And you would talk to Dawn Drodos, and she's ready to take your phone call. And
0: khns.org, if you want to do an online thing. Mm-hmm. You know, dog sled, if you want to deliver via dog, wheeled dog sled, that's fine too.
1: A bit warm for any Balto shenanigans, yes. But yeah.
0: They put wheels on the dang thing.
1: Yeah, there you go.
0: Mush those puppies over here and give us some money.
1: Yeah.
0: This is starting to degenerate, and I apologize. It's due to me.

0: know, so I can't help.
1: And by now you've been working here longer than I have.
0: But yeah, no, honestly, I can't thank you enough because this gave me a great opportunity to try something new. And not only
2: that, set you on a career path.
0: Yeah,
2: for goodness sake.
0: Exactly. So just like that, KHNS, making moves to helping the future youths.
2: The Ute of America.
0: The Ute of America.
2: The Ute of the Upper Lynn Canal, anyway. And there we have it. Okay, let me do the Earth, Air, and Water report and local weather, and then we'll get back to begging you. That's what we're going to do. Let's be honest about it. We're begging. Rather successfully, actually. I might say. Let me bring Mendesky Martin Wood down a little bit. We've got bare roads throughout the area, as you would expect. I just saw Neil Einsbruch here. He gave me the V for Victory sign. So, the community is pouring in and supporting KHNS. We love it. Bare roads on the Alaska Klondike and Haines Highway. On the Haines Highway, you can expect road work between 20 and 25 mile, 5:30 in the morning to 5:30 in the evening, Monday through Saturday, with single lanes, and expect delays. Today's fare is the Hubbard arriving Haines 11:45 this morning, into Chicagway 1:45 p.m., out of there at 2:45, departing Haines 4:45 p.m., bound for Juneau. And that schedule will pertain through Sunday. On the tides, we had a high at 7:33 this morning, 12.2 feet, heading for a low at 1:25 p.m., 3.7 feet. And a high at 7:56 p.m. of 15.7 feet. 18 hours and 13 minutes of daylight today. Sunrise was at 4 a.m. Sunset will be at 10:13 p.m. Uh-oh. Tomorrow's sunrise is 4:02. So that's a two-minute drop. It's happening, folks. We're sliding down. It's the cycle of the seasons. Weather-wise... Chicagway today, mostly cloudy, slight chance of showers early, highs in the mid-60s, lows around 50. Mostly cloudy tomorrow, slight chance of showers in the afternoon and evening, highs in the upper 60s, lows around 50. Cloudy on Friday with chance of showers, highs in the lower 70s, creeping up there, lows in the mid-50s. Haines, Deschutes, Clutquan, Chilkat Valley today, mostly cloudy, slight chance of showers early. Highs 58 to 64, lows in the upper 40s. Tomorrow, mostly cloudy, chance of showers in the evening. Highs 61 to 67, lows around 50. And on Friday, cloudy, chance of showers in the morning. Highs 61 to 69, lows in the lower 50s. That is a pretty pleasant temperature range right there. Marine forecast, a frontal system moves into the Gulf this afternoon and into early tomorrow morning, bringing increased southeasterly winds throughout the Gulf and southern inner channels. For local waters, south winds 20 knots today, shifting to southeast 15 knots late. Gusts to 35 knots in the afternoon, seas 4 feet, subsiding to 3 feet. Tomorrow, north winds 10 knots, shifting to southeast winds 10 knots. Late, seas 2 feet or less throughout, showers in the evening. Friday, south east winds 10 knots, seas 2 feet or less. Don't forget the Four Winds Resource Center in the former Mosquito Lake School hosts the fourth annual Upper Valley Art Exhibition, an evening of art, music, appetizers, and beverages this Saturday, July 11th, 4 to 8 p.m. at the Mosquito Lake School. The chocolate espresso cheesecake from KHNS's Tuesday dessert auction will be there as a piece of edible art. Go get you some. For questions, call 767-5456. Great to see the vitality of the Mosquito Lake community up there. That art exhibition is really fun. You should go check it out. It's really great. Anyway, there you have it. It's 9:57. I'm going to just take care of the last bit of business, which is to tell you that you are listening, as if you didn't realize at this point, to KHNS, Haines, Skagway, Clutquan, public radio for the Upper Lynn Canal, in the midst, right in the guts of the fund drive for this year, and we want your help. Appreciate, I'm going to go down the list of heroes, like I said. We've got, during the show, Bill Finley and Nancy.

0: See, McGrew, sorry. Rick and Breed, a leader. Good to see Rick come in and help out. Alan Crystal Badgley, myself and my spouse, the lovely Kathy Holmes. CJ Jones, Linview Lodge. They bumped in because we made the $1,000. Their $1,000 has appeared on the board. Sam Easley and Transition Habitat Conservancy. Ed and Yuko Hayes, Dan and Joanna Egolf, bringing us to $43,920. We got to get to $44,000. Now, come on. We got we need $80 to get to $44,000. Everybody loves an even number, you know, some zeros at the tail end of the strip. So get us at least there, if not over. We need one more donation of at least $80 to get us to $44,000, which would be a great accomplishment. I have talked enough. Trigvi, you talk.
1: Oh, me talk.
0: You talk now.
1: Yeah, no. I mean, you're not only helping us keep the lights on around here and whatnot, you're also helping, you know, youths like me pursue various goals in life. I mean, like I mentioned once or twice, this is genuinely me working here at the station has set me on or given me at least a bit of a, you know, path, a career path for me to pursue.
0: And I really showing you that it's possible.
1: Yeah, exactly. I've really enjoyed my time working here. There was a few months here where I've been working here through grants. There was a few months there where the grant funding ran out and I had to find another job elsewhere. And while I was working that other job, I was like, yeah, no, this is great. But I mean, I really do miss my KHNS gig, and I'm happy to be back doing news and really looking forward to the rest of the summer. But yeah, no, can't stress enough how much, you know, just the little nickels and dimes here and there help out around here. So 907-766-2020, 907-983-2853 for our friends in Skagway. We also have this dessert auction. We just got Bob Fink on the board for a lovely blueberry mint cheesecake. So yeah, Tim.
0: That was very well done.
1: Hey. Thank you.
0: I think you might have a future in radio.
1: You sure hope so.
0: As long as the radio has a future.
1: Yeah,
0: that's the that's the critical component. I'm going to get out of the hot seat, and Monsieur de Premenil will take over for me, gloating about Belgium's victory in the World Cup. He's insufferable.
2: They're not very good winners, I say. You know, my mom told me not to be a sore loser.
3: Uh-huh. I think we've seen an example of a team being sore winners.
0: Yeah. Winners.
3: I didn't know what to do with it.
0: It's fine.
1: They exist, you know.
0: It's just all silly games at every level. We're having fun here. Like, KHNS is really fun. This is a fun organization, and it kind of puts things in perspective. And I love, like, one of my goals when I do a radio show is just to sort of way under the surface comment about reality. And with this vast musical library, and now with Spotify, you can talk a lot through the music that you play on a show, and that's a fun little exercise as well. There's so much to be done here, but we need your help. 983-2853-766-2020. I'm going to give one more train whistle toot to everybody who donated during the last couple hours. And I'm going to take a break, then I'll come back, but you're going to sit here and...
3: Are you going to cue some music?
0: No, I'll let you. Trigvi will be... Trigvi is the bridge.
1: I'll scat.
0: Yeah.
1: I'll scat.
0: You'll scat.
1: Yeah, I'll scat.
0: I'm just putting him on the spot because he's fully able to rise to the challenge.
1: Yeah, no, and one thing I love about radio is I found this problem with, like, streaming services. You know, everyone had cable. Now everyone's on streaming. You have too many options. Right. Like, I feel like everyone listens to their music via, you know, some like Spotify, Apple Music, Pandora, whatever. And it feels like you have too many options. And I used to only have this problem with streaming services of like, oh, what movie or TV show am I going to watch or listen to tonight? And you just kind of flip through all the options like, ah, whatever. Music's kind of the same way. Really, when I'm specifically picking to play music, it's from, you know, in my car, point A to point B. And, you know, sometimes it's nice just to flip on the radio and not even have to, you know, think about it, really worry about it. And I tell you what, going to my car this morning, turning on the ignition, and first thing I hear is Tim on air, scatting away. It's great. It's a great feeling.
4: That's a good start of the day.
1: Yeah, no, it's a great start of the day. Okay. So yeah, I can't stress, if you are like-minded like me, well, here's your chance to show at 907-766-2020, 907-983-2853. Alan, what you got for us?
4: I got a song by John Peacock, Cuckold Come Out of the Amory. And it's a really fun kind of classical music type thing. We danced a lot to that at home with Xavier, our four-year-old.
1: Nice.
4: And I believe this is the button. And wait.
1: There you go.

0: And we're back. This was from the album The High Road to Kilkenny, Gaelic Songs and Dances of the 17th and 18th Century, talking about roots.
1: They were rocking and rolling back there. That was that. Like, I wrote it down. I'm going to be looking this album up.
0: The whole album is just wonderful.
1: That's
0: and it
1: great.
0: Just builds up, and you know, the flute comes in.
1: I know.
0: You just want to jump and dance and fly.
1: And you're saying... So
0: much joy.
1: Javier, does he jumps up and dances around?
0: We have... You know, he's four, so he's not the most coordinated.
1: Right.
0: So
1: the
0: shortcut for dancing that we found is we pull out the dishcloth and we wave them around.
1: Okay.
0: It becomes that really colorful.
1: That becomes the dance of the seven dishcloths.
0: It's like, Dada, let's get the dancing towels.
1: But dancing towels. But this is the point of radio. It's like, I heard that from out in the main room. I was like, man, that sounds great. And I've written it down. I'm going to be checking it out. It sounds really so wonderful, beautiful music.
0: Mm-hmm.
1: And that's the point of, you know, discovering new bits of music because other people have other knowledge.
0: So many of my favorite songs are something that I heard on the radio and looked it up and kind of went down the rabbit hole and you know, discovered this artist, this genre, and so it's wonderful. Having somebody that's not you that's in charge of what you're listening.
1: Yes,
0: is kind of,
1: somebody that's you know, not you.
0: It does open
1: it down to about 8 billion people.
0: Yeah.
2: Well, I wanted to jump in here to say that we may introduce people to another favorite thing by virtue of our dessert auction.
1: The
2: blueberry mint cheesecake from Grandma Pete's Cheesecake was just dropped off by Peter Kolstad, and he is here to offer a little bit more of a description of like the process. I mean, these berries were picked
1: Grandma
2: in Mount
1: Pete.
2: Riley.
0: Let's talk about cake.
3: Hi.
1: Hey there.
0: Hi. Thank you for bringing
1: the thing.
0: What is it?
3: It's a blueberry mint cheesecake that I made on a gluten-free crust.
1: Yeah.
0: Yum.
3: I make my own graham crackers for the crust.
1: Oh, my God. Wow. That
3: so
1: is really local.
3: And I made some gluten-free crust. So that
1: how does one make graham crackers, pray tell? Like, what, is it a certain kind of flour?
0: So you don't need a factory?
3: No, it's actually easier than you would think. Huh. It's... whole wheat flour, white flour, a little bit of molasses, some brown sugar, butter, roll
1: Hot
3: it
1: dang.
3: Out into a cookie, and then I just crush it up in a blender.
0: And what did it taste like? So you have a crust on the bottom and then some cream and some berry. What's the structure? What's in there?
1: Cream cheese.
3: Cream cheese, sour cream, a little bit of vanilla.
1: Some honey maybe.
3: Actually, no what honey.
1: Really?
3: Oh, there is honey in the graham cracker.
1: Right.
3: In the graham cracker crust. Cream cheese, you mix it up really, really well. And then some eggs. I usually separate the egg yolks from the egg whites.
0: Yum.
3: Whip the egg whites so that it's even fluffier. And then you bake it off and
1: put some friggin' berries on top.
0: How many
1: of it.
0: People could feast on that cake?
3: Quite a few.
1: It's it looks like a mountain.
3: It's a large cheesecake.
1: Yeah. It's thick. It's deep.
0: Is that something we're going to bid on?
1: Yes. Well, Bob Fink is in line for a paltry $150. I think
0: for a cake
1: after,
0: that could be shared with large families.
1: Yes, with the entire community. All right, Grandma Pete, explain that.
3: It was Grandma Pete was a nickname that started in college.
1: There's a story.
3: My friends started calling me Grandma. I was usually one that was taking the slowest to get ready to go out to parties.
1: Okay.
3: I would be in bed early.
1: Okay.
3: Up late.
1: Uh-huh.
3: I started, you know, mending t-shirts and pants if they ripped. And one day a friend of mine just was like, all right, Grandma, and it stuck around, and when it came time to name my business, it just
1: it's a
3: came
1: great
3: to
1: nickname.
3: Me, and I thought it rolled off the tongue well, and it was easy to remember. And
1: no, it's great.
3: It gets a lot of questions.
0: Yeah, really wonderful. And your business is making cakes here in Haines?
3: A little bit. I've stopped making cheesecakes a couple months ago. The kitchen I was renting is no longer available.
0: Okay.
3: And so that put a little bit of a damper into it. But I actually wash windows now.
0: Oh.
3: So I have a window cleaning company that I started. I still make cheesecakes. I'm hoping to be at the farmer's markets.
1: Cool.
3: on Saturdays selling cheesecake so that
0: nice.
3: People can still enjoy cheesecake.
1: Cheesecakes well, and window washing.
0: We have a
1: that's
0: professionally
1: a Haynes, made... That's a Haynes recipe for for making a living.
0: A blueberry mint cheesecake from yeah. Grandma Pete's Cheesecakes. Oh, well, thank you.
1: Yeah, thanks a lot. It's great.
3: You're welcome. And thank you for everything you guys do.
1: Well, I'm going to go look at it and salivate.
0: Stay off that cake.
1: I know. I won't touch.
0: It's my cake.
1: I'll be a good boy.
3: Yeah, whoever wins the auction, there might be a couple bites taken yes. out of it. Right
1: no, not for me. I will restrain myself, but it's standing at $150 from Bob Fink. It
0: and
1: needs to
0: more.
1: Go much higher. And it will.
0: Well, this next song is, thank you.
1: There goes Grandma Pete.
0: Is a, how do you, anyway, I played this next song last year and, mm-hmm. and due to user error, I started playing another song in the middle. And I was like, oh, that's a bummer. That's a really
1: so
0: good song.
1: So he's going to fix it now. And we're going to make
0: I'm
1: it
0: I'm redeeming
1: right.
0: myself
1: we're
0: this year.
1: Right.
0: If you remember that song.
1: You're sick. You got a problem. Anyway,
0: you should hear the ending, really.
1: Yeah. Okay. Yes, let's hear it all the way through. I'll keep him away from any buttons that might interfere with
0: Kids it. In the Square by Peter Mulvaney.
1: Yeah, Peter Mulvaney's brilliant.

petroleum and sodium light. But chickens run in circles, the circles are getting smaller, and the fox is in the town tonight.

0: Well, that was a wonderful song.
1: That is Peter Mulvey. He played here, and I've been following his music ever since. And that is classic Peter Mulvey. Just really clever lyric writing and beautiful music to go along with it.
0: When did he play here?
1: It must have been 10 years ago, 15, something like that. Long time ago, but it stuck with me. Peter Mulvey's really worthwhile. I play Peter Mulvey tunes relatively frequently, and he's just one of those sort of brilliant musicians that I don't think he's really, pursued fame and fortune. He's just a working musician. He tours around and he writes stuff like that. Just great lyrics. That's just really a great little tune there. A little tune that's a big tune. I do want to, if you will indulge me, it's time for because Anonymous did something that is an option for everybody. They upped their pledge by $20 a month, which is functionally they added $240 to the total. So we're up to 44,160 on the big board. And on the blue board, which is the dessert auction, I think having Grandma Pete in here rapping about the cheesecake stimulated some taste buds. Suzanne bumped it to 250, but Judy Clark came in right afterwards at 275. So that's where the blueberry cheesecake stands right now. Judy Clark with a $275 bid. I think it's going to go higher, though. I have this
0: I think
1: feeling.
0: so.
1: I have a feeling it's going to go. I don't think Bob Fink is going to tolerate being preempted that way.
0: Oh yeah, just get the cake swiped right from
1: Yeah,
0: under his
1: right
0: nose.
1: out from under your. He figured he'd stroll out of here, $150. I got the best cheesecake in the world. No, Bob, sorry, it didn't work out that way. At least not so far. However, Bob does probably have a telephone. He can call in another bid if he wishes to. If it is truly combat, if it's dessert warfare, he wields a sword in that realm.
2: He's a serious contender,
1: He
2: and
1: is.
2: sometimes when he's working, he appoints somebody else to monitor the pledges throughout the day and call in his bids for him because he might be out of cell phone range.
1: Sort of a day trader.
2: So yeah.
1: A dessert day trader.
2: We'll certainly be hearing from him again.
0: When are we closing the bids?
2: 5 o'clock,
1: All right,
2: 5 p.m. So in order to do it, you have to call in though, 907-766-2020 or 907-983-2853. You can pledge online at khns.org, but to get in on the dessert auction, we need to talk to you and have you indicate that that's what you want to do. Because getting on the board for that, unless you win, you don't actually get charged anything. So it's a different thing than just straight up doing a membership. And we did have somebody the other day, Molly Aldashi, who had bid on the dessert auction, and then when she didn't get it, she called back because she was like, "Well, I still want to donate and do a membership." So, appreciate that.
1: Now that's a good
2: through.
1: Loser there, as opposed to a bad winner, a sore winner.
2: Yeah, and a few other things for anyone else who's interested in that dessert auction. I just updated the picture of the cheesecake on both our website and on our Facebook page. So this like oozing blueberry compote on this
1: Mountain
2: like fluffy
1: the little
2: cheesecake.
1: mint sprig in the
2: Yeah, it
1: middle.
2: is mouth-watering.
1: Really,
2: And it's like taste of summer too, So, and I mean, it can't.
1: I think it was Grandma Pete describing the production of homemade graham cracker crust that pushed it into this new realm.
2: Yeah.
1: We got to keep it going, though.
2: Yes. And so to sweeten the deal on that, we have a pop-up premium from Dear Heart Restaurant in Haines. They offered a $75 gift certificate, and that will go to the next person who pledges $120 or more. So that's a great deal. And we thank Travis Kuchel and the staff there for supporting KHNS.
0: Thank you.
2: And
1: Very cool.
2: he's shared his knowledge on our question corner segments and in other capacities. So really appreciate all the ways that our business community supports KHNS and sometimes through challenge grants, sometimes through pop-up premiums. And Chilcat Bakery donated breakfast this morning.
1: Phone's ringing. Bye, Dawn. That's what we like to
0: She's
1: see.
0: on it.
1: Dawn sprinting toward the phone. to take the next pledge. It could be yours. Get in line at 983-2853-766-2020.
0: You know, we were talking about Dancing with Kids.
1: Yes.
0: You know, kids' music has gone a long way since I was...
1: Since
0: that
1: Raffy.
0: Were you They've in the moved on.
1: Were you in the Raffy generation?
0: No, I grew up in Belgium.
1: We Baby didn't have Beluga. Raffies. Oh, okay.
0: But we had Henri Dess and, you know, kind of the same, slightly bland.
1: Safe.
0: kids' music's way better now.
1: Yeah.
0: Have you heard of Boris Thesaurus?
1: No,
0: Tyrannosaurus?
1: No, but I hope I am going to.
0: Here it is.
1: All right, then.

0: Well, we had a good run of dinosaurs here.
1: Yes, that was a segue for you. From Boris Thesaurus Tyrannosaurus,
0: From
1: from
0: Will's Jams.
1: Will's Jams to They Might Be Giants, I Am a Paleontologist. There you go, thematic music. Russ White is the master of the theme of the themed radio show. But it's fun to just jump on a target of opportunity like that. And I need to say, Bob Fink came through his network. I'm told that one of his assistants realized that we were talking dirt on Bob's chances of getting the blueberry cheesecake. What do you know? Bob Fink came back with a $300 bid on the cheesecake. So we're ramping that up, which is great.
0: I bet somebody else is gonna come
1: Oh
0: back,
1: yeah,
0: and
1: absolutely. This is war.
0: that's like
1: Right.
0: it's a $1,000 cake.
1: Yeah, exactly.
0: You
1: Judy
0: would be
1: Clark,
0: lucky to get it for 900.
1: Suzanne, come on now. You're gonna let Bob just do that to you? Stand up for yourselves. Come on. Up here comes Don. I think there's another train whistle worthy event happening here. Yes.
2: Well, after dropping off the cheesecake, both Peter Kolstad made a donation, and also Donna Cattati and Rob Goldberg made a donation
1: Wonderful.
2: and picked up that foundry, or not that foundry, that Dear Heart gift certificate. So
1: Good for
2: that
1: them, good
2: is,
1: for the radio.
2: yes. And so I'll do some math
1: Okay.
2: there, and we'll be cranking along. We're also have some musicians arriving because we're going to have some live music at 11 in here. Men of
0: Wonderful.
2: Med and the Pimentos. So stay tuned
1: Excellent.
2: for that. And we're doing all the things.
1: Stuff's happening.
2: We're doing all
1: This
2: the
1: is a fun
2: things.
1: drive.
2: Yes.
1: It's a fun drive. Fund
2: Yes.
1: drive.
2: And I did want to mention too, at khns.org, not only do we have a picture of this luscious cheesecake that Bob Fink is holding steady on at $300, but we also have a donation of a handmade quilt from Laura Clements. And I have a picture of it. It's called a Shark Bite Quilt by the Safe Asset Collection, which is a big deal in the quilting world. And it's quite vibrant and beautiful. And that is just going to hang up there for the next $1,000 donation.
1: All
2: So
1: right,
2: if like
1: then.
2: a business owner or an individual, if you want to make that, you can remain anonymous, but this is a lovingly handcrafted, many hours go into making these quilts. There is one caveat that the winner has to wait until after fair to pick it
1: That's
2: up because
1: fine.
2: it's going to be
1: Yep.
2: exhibited at the fair.
1: Yep.
2: So if you want to get in on
1: Cool.
2: that, you can take a look at it on our website under the updates tab. And I believe I also posted it to Facebook, and I can read more about that in a bit. But 766-2020, 907-983-2853, khns.org.
1: And did that as a premium, did that just emerge?
2: That it was a pop-up premium
1: Cool.
2: that she had offered, and I was waiting for the drive to gain some momentum where we could
1: Yes, the
2: host
1: drive is gaining momentum. Is that
2: yes,
1: what
2: where
1: you're
2: we could
1: saying? We've
2: host
1: got some momentum going?
2: something like that
1: All
2: that
1: right,
2: is
1: cool.
2: a premium pop-up premium.
1: All right, yeah,
2: Okay.
1: check out the photos. But I always love the quilt display at the fair. It's one of my favorites. Just the beauty and the craftsmanship and the handmadeness of it all is really cool. And I just saw a musician wander by, a curly-haired musician who's going to be in here at 11 o'clock for Pimentos have a gig, I guess.
0: Oh, wonderful.
1: Yeah, I know. It's pretty cool. Live
0: Yeah.
1: music, real live music for your listening pleasure. Another thing that KHNS provides. It's like lots of musicians come through here and you get to hear them live. And you're going to at 11 o'clock. Huzzah. What now?
0: Well, now, wait.
1: Are you
0: I'm
1: musicifying?
0: lost. I'm lost in.
1: You're lost. Oh, there's all
0: I had
1: sorts of.
0: something queued up
1: Yeah,
0: and
1: and
0: it's
1: it's gone
0: disappeared.
1: now.
0: And okay,
1: Do you want
0: and
1: me
0: now
1: to
0: it's
1: fill?
0: playing.
1: Because I could tell people 766-2020, 983-2853 are the phone numbers to call for the pledge drive. You can also use khns.org if you want to do an electronic version of making a contribution. Increasingly popular way. Are we good?

0: There was JP Nataf, mon ami d'en haut, and before that was Moussu T. E. Le Jovens with La Cabussada.
1: What does that mean?
0: I have no idea. That's kind of a southern France dialect.
1: Oh, yeah, the southern French, you know. It might as well be speaking a different language. Does that mean that was about a mermaid?
0: It was about the mermaid.
1: It's a short story
0: right. About a guy looking at the horizon while he walks along the beach smoking a cigarette, and he falls in love with a mermaid and takes his clothes off and walks into the ocean and never comes back.
1: All right, then.
0: The harmony is just wonderful.
1: I know. I want to write that one down. I'm writing, you know, Alain's playing magical music this morning, and I'm essentially writing down everything he's playing because I want to check these tunes out. And
0: you know
1: the
0: what?
1: Harmonies in that one were just incredible.
0: Mm-hmm.
1: It was really good. What's that one called again? I'm writing it down. So,
0: La Cabussada.
1: La Cabussada. All right.
0: And that's one thing. I'm generally pretty reluctant to, like, technology wise, mm-hmm. but there's one thing about the new KHNS. Capabilities,
1: yep.
0: where you can go
1: yep.
0: on the website and see the playlist.
1: Oh, really?
0: Right there.
1: Yes, yeah. Right.
0: And I have definitely gone back mm-hmm. to the website. Oh, two songs ago was
1: right.
0: really great.
1: Yeah.
0: I'm going to check it out as yep. soon as I get home. And you can go on the website, see what's been played, and link it.
1: In the sequence in which
0: discover
1: it's played.
0: It. Yeah.
1: I haven't checked that out. Does that spool live? Like every time the DJ plays another tune, it immediately pops up.
0: It seems
1: feed.
0: Like, you know, there's another screen on that screen uh-huh. that tells you what you've been playing, and I think that's what shows up on the website.
1: Cool.
0: Yeah.
1: All right. So you're saying I don't need to interrupt the flow of this show. I could just go on the website and look these songs up.
0: Well, interrupting is kind of the name of the game this week.
1: This week, yes.
0: And
1: right.
0: So we're still at 300 for the cake.
1: Yeah.
0: We're still
1: no, it's time to. Grandma Pete
0: yep.
1: Ponied up, and Donna Cattati and Rob Goldberg Ooh. Snagged that foundry or the Deerheart premium.
0: Yep.
1: That didn't last long.
0: Mm-hmm.
1: I had my eyes on that, as a matter of fact, and my neighbors scooped me. So
0: huh.
1: I'm a little pissed.
0: Maybe they'll, do you think they'll invite you?
1: Maybe. We'll see. Anyway, it's all in fun. Things are great. We're cruising. We're at 44,460. I think
0: wow.
1: we ought to go to 45 grand.
0: Yeah.
1: Before the hour.
0: Yeah.
1: That's a goal, a little goal. That's $540. Come on now.
0: Yeah.
1: Help us get there.
0: You can
1: We're
0: do
1: playing
0: this.
1: Some really sweet music this morning, courtesy of our Belgian friend, our smug Belgian friend, our smug Belgian football fan. Did you watch that game?
0: I did not.
1: Yeah.
0: And and, you know, at first I saw the story of 4-1. Of course, Belgium lost. I wasn't totally in tune.
1: There's a good pessimistic francophone for you.
0: And then there was an article about Belgium trolling. I was like, "What? Who are they trolling?
1: They lost 4-1, for God's sake."
0: It turns out.
1: It didn't go that way. Yep.
0: So,
1: you know something?
0: Yeah, no.
1: That's a game. They all just played a game.
0: They did.
1: Shall we keep that in perspective? That it's just a game?
0: That's true.
1: Yes.
0: All
1: right. So, let's have to keep this rap going. That's
0: mm-hmm.
1: that's kind of our responsibility at this point.
0: Yeah, yeah.
1: Is to keep blathering at them till just to quell the growing guilt feelings in their soul, they call 983-2853 or 766-2020 and join the ever-growing list of KHNS supporters. It's been a great morning, actually, Wednesday morning. We're a couple of grand above where we started, actually over $2,000 we've raised in this little interlude. So thank you to everybody that pitched in during this period and continues to pitch in. You too can join the happy throngs beating a path to KHNS donation door. There's many ways to give us your money. Mm-hmm. And you'll get it back in the best radio and available.
0: Good vibes.
1: And very good vibes.
0: This next song is by, you know, there's something about community radio. There is one in Tucson. I spent the winter in mm-hmm. Tucson, and I was looking up and down, you know, just the classic NPR from down south.
1: Yep.
0: And then there's that little radio that's called, I don't remember.
1: Mm-hmm.
0: But I was going up and down the dial in the car, and I found this. And I thought, oh, this is my station.
1: Okay.
0: This is the station.
1: Your radio home away from home.
0: Exactly. And it led me to that particular station, which is it's in a big city, but it's still very home.
1: Mm-hmm.
0: You kind of get the same, not quite. It's, of course, it's not the Cajunist feeling.
1: Sure.
0: It's like, it's not people.
1: And you got to go looking for it among a forest of radio options down there. Here.
0: But people are still trying down
1: yes.
0: there to
1: yep.
0: bring that community on the air.
1: Good on them.
0: And here it is. This is Adudat Salilak by Tammy Crest, a band from the Sahel.
1: Oh, cool.
0: You
1: better play it, though.
0: I'd better...
1: Now that you've built it up.
0: Push this button, I think.
1: Push the correct buttons. There you go.

0: Well, that was some cooking desert blues, a new genre sort of pioneered by Tin Arwin. That was great. What was that, Alain?
1: That was Tammy Crest. Mm-hmm. And the song.
0: Man, that was funky.
1: It's pretty amazing.
0: It had a driving beat. It's really good.
2: How they use their guitar, right?
0: Yes.
2: It's like you.
0: Yep.
2: They kind of recreate something mm-hmm. without the Western background.
0: Yeah.
2: Or, you know, it's like.
0: Yep. I've been listening to Tin Arwin a fair bit, and that has led me to a bunch of other desert. It's called Desert Blues, yep. And it is, gosh, soulful music. It's really interesting, too. Just people taking Western instruments and playing different music through them, which is really great.
2: Yeah.
0: And that's public radio, ladies and germs. Like it is. You don't get this. This is obscure music on the musical scene that's dominated by Taylor Swift and Beyonce. You don't get this anywhere else, but that's something I really enjoy about KHNS and that I try to do on my shows. It's just like, who are the obscure artists who are doing brilliant music that deserves to be heard? Mm-hmm. And that's what you get here. You get unfamiliar but great music. Like, I've just written down literally every song that Alan's played, and I'm going to check them out because it's all really good stuff. There you go.
2: Well, we're doing pretty well with our fundraising. We're at $44,460.
0: Yep.
2: What's our goal? Do you know what our goal is?
0: 90 grand.
2: 90 total. Grand. Oh,
0: yeah.
2: We're in good halfway shape. Through.
0: Yeah, we're at the halfway point, and we're halfway. So we're on pace. But let's get ahead of the curve here, people. Like, why delay?
2: Why delay? There's a delicious cake that's waiting for your bid.
0: Yes. Bob Fink currently at $300 for that blueberry cheesecake.
2: Those t-shirts, how much do you need to pledge to get a t-shirt?
0: I think it's 120. You get the print and a t-shirt if you're at the 120 level.
2: Oh.
0: And they're beautiful, too.
2: I see we still have radios. It's
0: we
2: not do. On our little card here, but there's
0: no,
2: still those
0: we, it
2: wonderful radios.
0: No, it is down here in the 9-point font. While they last, you can
2: while
0: get
2: they last.
0: One of last year's premia, which was a sweet little transistor radio.
2: Yeah, bring KHNS with you.
0: Yep.
2: Leave the phone at home.
0: Leave the phone.
2: Bring the radio.
0: Take the radio. It's the same size as a phone without all the distractions. Mm-hmm. It's just pure music.
2: Yeah.
0: There you go. All right, I'm gonna sign out. I've got... life has intervened and is dragging me away, but a lot of fun doing radio with you, my friend. A lot of fun talking to the folks out there. Really heartening to see the amount of support we've gotten this morning, and let's keep it going.
2: Thank you, Tim.
0: All right, one more. General purpose celebration for KHNS. Keep it going, folks.
2: Queued up next, we have the Bigotanias with the Littlest Birds.

0: Hey, Dawn.
1: Hey, how's it going, Alan?
0: Good, how are you?
1: Changing of the guard here. I'm back. And I really love that song and the Be Good Tanyas. And it's a song that gets played a fair bit here in KHNS.
0: It's a little ray of sunshine.
1: Yeah, many people enjoy that song. We have members of the Pimentos and Men of Mud filing in. They've been practicing back at... in the far reaches of the Chilkat Center, because they'll be coming on live here in a little bit, taking advantage of folks in town in the summer. And yeah, look forward to creating some radio magic here in a bit. And want to remind folks, currently sitting at $44,460 on our way, hopefully, to our $90,000 goal. We do have a big umbrella challenge that will match up to $5,000 a day. So we're tracking that throughout the drive. And we also have today's dessert auction, blueberry mint cheesecake, Bob Fink holding steady at $300. But just a reminder, if you missed that description, a delicious New York cheesecake with a homemade gluten-free graham cracker crust topped with a blueberry mint compote featuring locally picked blueberries from the summit of Mount Riley, plus garden fresh mint. So yeah, it's kind of like an adventure in a cheesecake too, because you can, you know, these berries that were up on top of Mount Riley, the mint that was grown in the garden, all those things coming together.
0: Are the berries out already?
1: Well, no, I mean, they're not this year's berries, but yeah.
0: A preview of this year's berries.
1: I shouldn't say I know for sure, I guess, but my assumption is that they're probably last year's berries. So, yeah. Yeah, so folks want to get in on the action, 907-766-2020, 907-983-2853. You can head online to khns.org, and I monitor your pledges there, and we can rate you up on the board or write anonymous or any kind of name, pretty much within FCC standards that you would want to go by.

0: if you don't want your real name used. But yeah, excited to make some magic here. Glad folks are listening and enjoying. And we have Nate Miller, also KHNS DJ, in addition to being one of our talented local musicians who's pretty much in every single band in some capacity or another. It's amazing range, and I've heard folks say how much they enjoy playing with you, Nate. So, yeah, thank you for sharing your talents with us today as well. So it seems like maybe we'll put some more music on
1: one more tune, and
0: we'll see if we can get these guys set up. Yeah, maybe one or two more tunes if we've have the ability.
1: Yes, we do. This is Jelimadi Tunkara Monster.

0: This was Jelimadi Tunkara with Mansa. And Don came and said, well, we're going to cut the music and you're going to need to introduce those guys. But those guys don't need any introduction.
1: No, we have a special treat for all of our listeners today. 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Take it away, gentlemen.
2: Just think of the toes of the Men of Mud and you'll have a visual image.
1: Perfect.
3: One, two, three, four.

0: How did you guys get so good?
1: A bass player, we got this bass player. And,
2: actually, you can buy a pill for $10,000. It makes you good. Okay. Just overnight, almost. In your mind. So,
1: turn up the bass.
2: We're starting off emphasizing the Men of Mud, which is basically bluegrass. And then we're going to kind of ease into Pimento style Dixie Swinggrass Polka Bop. And we got a special guest who flew in all the way from India just to play with us. So we'll do one more of those grassy oriented tunes. And this one's kind of asks questions about confinement. Put it that way.
1: Okay. Oh, and where we are.

0: All right. So we're gonna we'll do a Bob Dylan song now, and we're gonna kind of ease our friend Mr. Bob Krebs, who's flown in from Chennai, India.
1: And boy, are his arms tired.
0: Just to be here on our local incredible radio station, KHNS, which, of course, needs money almost as bad as the toes of the men in mud need money. Hint.
2: Where's that tip?
0: So, okay. This is for all you folks out there in Radio Land who are getting a little bit tired of working on Maggie's farm.

0: So there. The applause is overwhelming here in the studio, folks. Yeah.
1: All right, here we go.
2: Yeah, turn around.
0: Okay, so we had Bob Krebs on the trumpet.
2: Introduce everybody
0: there.
2: Backwards.
3: Yes.
0: And we had, with a unique new picking style on the guitar and a unique new pick, we have Kip Kermoyan. It looks very much like a cast that you would put on a broken thumb.
4: Just like one.
0: Gives it some, you know, extra punch, I guess. I'm impressed. I don't know. And I don't know where the bass player is going. He just
1: right
0: ran
1: here.
0: Out. But we have Nate Miller on the bass, Mark Badion on the mandolin.
4: And Eric Holly on the banjo, fiddle, and
1: whatever else he can get.
4: Whatever that thing can get.
0: Yeah. All right. So we're going to slip into Pimento's material, but it still has kind of a bluegrassy flavor to it. This was a
4: what are we doing?
0: Old Salvation Army song.
1: Oh.
0: And we put it in the key B flat just for Bob because he plays a horn, and if I was a horn player, I'd want to play on in B flat.
4: Gotta do the vocal.
0: It's like
4: all right.
0: Having white keys on a piano and
4: get you in here
0: just using those. Alright, so here we go. I used to smoke, I used to drink.

0: Ah, the crowd goes wild.
1: Singular.
2: Don't mean a thing.
0: All right. Going back to days of old. Duke Ellington and people like that playing swing music. This was a great, very well-known song.
1: Quick study.
0: And we're gonna start off slow and then we're gonna kick it up a notch here, but not too high. Ready, boys?

0: Welcome, everybody.
1: Did we lose the bass there?
0: Did we lose it?
1: I suddenly couldn't hear it.
0: Oh, really? Oh.
1: Yeah. Okay. I need a...
0: No.
1: Just a minute here.
0: Was there?
1: Gotta slip into a...
2: Something more comfortable?
1: Something way more comfortable than a 26-pound banjo hanging around my neck. So we're gonna do a song. I made this song up about a pimento. His name is Walter Betts, and he is no longer with us. But he will live on in music that we play. What was fun was that we did this song for several years before Walter even realized that it was about him. At which point it was too late to be embarrassed. So, anyway, this is called Scatman Do. And, excuse me. And then we're going to climb it onto a... little Johnny Gimble tune at the end. So, excuse me while I cough. Does that ever happen in a radio studio?
3: What key was that?
1: Somebody coughs. The cough was in the key of G.
3: I thought it was G.
1: Two, three.

0: That's about all, folks.
1: Yeah.
0: We're the toes of the men of mud. So ask around.
1: Are you doing Louisiana?
2: No.
0: Ask around. We'll be around town, here and there.
3: Louisiana. No. Never go home again? We're not done. No.
0: Are we done?
4: It's up to you.
0: You want to do more?
4: We'll have you go as long as you want.
3: Leave Louisiana?
0: Oh, yeah.
3: Yeah, yeah.
0: Okay. So you meant the other one. Oh. Okay, this was
3: Leaving Louisiana.
0: This is a Rodney Crowell song. It was kind of a sort of pop hit with a slight Cajun flavor to it. And someone who had the hit with this? Alan, you must know. Nancy Griffith?
2: No, Emmylou Harris.
0: Emmylou Harris.
3: Thanks, Alan.
0: Yeah.
3: Get it? It's a joke.
0: Your voice has changed.
3: That accent, you've lost.
2: I know. Well,
3: are you okay?
2: It happens.
0: Kiyoji.

0: had a microphone set up like this.
1: Paparazzi made me forget a couple words there. Jeez.
2: Are we done?
1: I think we're done.
3: Yeah. All right.
1: Okay.
4: That's it.
2: Thank you, KHS.
3: Thank you.
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5: 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I think there's food. There's live. The live musicians are leaving now. Who knows what's going to happen this afternoon? Anyway, cubed up next, we have Palisades by Parker Millsap and Michael Rose.

0: 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Or at $240, you can get an art print and any two gifts. It is almost noon. We have raised $44,460 so far. There is a wonderful cake, a blueberry cheesecake, that folks are bidding on. The highest bid so far is $300. The bids are open until 5. The cake is worth it. It looks gorgeous. It sounds delicious. And call us in at 766-2020 or 983-2853. My name's Alan. It's been wonderful to spend a couple hours here at KHNS playing tunes for you. I hope we will hear from you soon. This is our pledge drive for keeping KHNS on the air. The next tune is Rye Whiskey by the Pirates Charles.
1: I'll eat when I'm hungry, I'll drink when I'm...

0: That was Rye Whiskey by De Pirates Charles. And
1: we're back with some updates. We had some action while Men of Mud and the Pimentos were playing. Thanks so much to them for adding some live music to our drive activity. Chandler Kemp and Lily Cohen donated and said, "We like dancing to KHNS with Baby Ernest." So that's a fun image. We had Jerry Marcourt, who, of course, is the mother of this year's art print artist, Ari Marcourt, coming in to sign up for a membership and pick up some premiums. I imagine you could guess on that. And Kim King stopped by.

0: 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So we even though we will be going to PRX's The World at noon, we still will be here if you want to make your pledge during your lunch break yourself. 907-766-2020, 907-983-2853. 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So stay tuned. You are listening to KHNS, Haynes, Skagway, and Klukwan. This is day three of our live membership drive. We'll be coming at you until Saturday this year. So please give if you're a sustaining member, give more, and thank you.
1: Thank you, and it's noon. Have a wonderful afternoon.
2: Ceasefire is over. War. With President Trump threatening more strikes on Iran. I'm Marco Werman. The Strait of Hormuz is still the flashpoint. At stake, future control over oil economics.
3: Not just energy, but really all economic dependencies have become potential weapons.
2: Plus, desperately seeking unity at the NATO summit.
4: There is very little transatlantic unity, but this NATO summit will very much be about European unity.
2: Also, reaction to the Olympics' decision to reopen the door to Russian athletes.
5: This is not going over well in Ukraine. It's not going over well in many countries that are disappointed to see Russia back.
2: And in St. Louis, the World Cup has given the city's Bosnian community joy and renewal.
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7: BBC News with Govinda Gill. President Trump has warned the US will again hit Iran hard in the coming hours after declaring the ceasefire was over because of Iranian attacks in the Strait of Hormuz. Speaking after the NATO summit in Ankara, he again described the Iranian leadership as scum and said it was time to finish the job by hitting Iran quickly.
8: I think it's going to go very quickly. They hit a couple of ships. And so we hit them much harder. When they hit, we hit 10 times harder. You know, we hit much harder than they do. We have a lot better equipment than they do. We may even, somebody asked before, do you think you'll hit them tonight? I said, we might. Yeah, we might. Anything that happens is going to be over very quickly.
7: Iranian state media said Tehran would respond by again closing the waterway and striking at least two targets for every hit received. Kasher Janaidi from BBC Persian has this assessment.
9: It seems that these are like political gesturing at the moment. Both sides don't want to end the ceasefire, but they are trying to impose their will on each other, upping up the ante against each other. The Iranian side, Abbas Araghchi, today issued a statement. He said that Iranians are known for their civility and culture, and we will not answer vulgarity with vulgarity, referring to what we heard from President Trump. And he said, but Iran will respond with action, fearlessly, and with great valor.
7: Oil prices have jumped 5%. Hostilities resumed on Tuesday with the US striking various targets in Iran and the Iranians firing back at US bases in the region. President Trump says he and his Ukrainian counterpart, Volodymyr Zelensky, are now on good terms as he promised Ukraine the ability to produce American Patriot interceptor missiles. The major shift in tone came in their meeting during the NATO summit. Mr. Trump expressed admiration for how Ukraine was defending itself against Russia. Mr. Zelensky has long said Patriots are the only way to shoot down Russian ballistic missiles, which have killed dozens of people in recent days. The NATO Secretary General Mark Rutte has concluded the summit by declaring that the alliance is stronger than ever. He told the BBC that Europe was ready to meet the threat from Russia because it was rapidly increasing its defence spending.
10: Today, we took stock, and a quarter of a trillion extra spent by Canadians and Europeans in 2 years. It's staggering. So we are delivering, and now we have to ramp up the defence industrial production even further, making progress and maintain the support for Ukraine. But in one word, it will be unity. And it is unity of all 32. It was something very special happening in that room.
7: Russia's banned diesel exports as public anger spreads over nationwide shortages of fuel at the pump caused by Ukraine's incessant bombing of oil refineries. Instead, the country is to start importing diesel. Russian social media is filled with videos of frustrated motorists. World News from the BBC. The Nigerian president, Bola Tinubu, has ordered a probe into allegations that a fictitious government agency was set up inside his office and received $950,000 in public funding. Officials say a letter creating the so-called Presidential Foreign Intervention Promotion Council was forged. A former Navy officer in Argentina has been convicted of negligence, which led to the country's worst peacetime naval disaster. 44 sailors died when the San Juan submarine suffered a suspected fire and implosion in 2017. Prosecutors argued the submarine's force commander, Claudia Villamide, had been warned of the vessel's defects, but insisted it went to sea. A former judge in the U.S. state of Wisconsin has been spared jail for trying to help a Mexican man evade immigration officials. The case made international headlines during the Trump administration's crackdown on illegal migration. Paddy Maguire reports.
11: Last December, Hannah Dugan was found guilty of obstruction for ushering Eduardo Flores Ruiz, who was facing assault charges, out of her courtroom through a side door. ICE agents had been waiting outside to arrest him. Targeting migrants at court hearings had become a key part of Donald Trump's controversial immigration enforcement strategy. Ms. Dugan, who subsequently lost her job as a judge, told the court her prosecution was politicised and she was just trying to do her job. She was fined $5,000. At the time, Flores Ruiz was arrested after a brief chase on foot and was later deported.
7: The World Health Organization has warned annual cancer cases could almost double to 35 million by 2050 if urgent action is not taken to help poorer countries. It says the increase is linked to global inequities and that a patient's survival chances depend heavily on their income. The WHO has urged governments to invest in comprehensive cancer services. BBC News.
2: This is The World. I'm Marco Werman. Thanks for being here today. It's over. That's how President Trump described the temporary agreement between Iran and the U.S. Speaking at a NATO summit in Turkey, Trump had some harsh words for the Iranian leaders. He called them scum and cuckoo, but he also did not rule out future talks. Trump's comments come a few hours after the U.S. military carried out a new round of strikes against Iran. This was in response to Iran's attacks on ships crossing the Strait of Hormuz, according to the Pentagon. The World's Shirin Jafari has been following this news. Shirin, give us the basics, starting with what happened last night.
12: The U.S. Central Command, which oversees American military operations in the Middle East, said in a statement last night that it struck 80 targets in Iran. It said that it hit Iran's air defense systems, command and control networks, and radar sites. It also struck some small boats near the Strait of Hormuz. We quickly saw footage coming out of Iran from those strikes. They showed fires and plumes of smoke. I've been in touch with some residents in the southern city of Bandar Abbas, which is a port city, and one person was killed in these strikes. We'll likely learn more about the total number of deaths and injuries in the coming hours.
2: And Iran has responded, attacking two of its neighbors, Kuwait and Bahrain. What's been the damage there, and how are these Gulf states reacting?
12: Yeah, these Gulf countries are not happy about these constant military strikes in the region, which destabilize their economies. Their exports of oil and gas have been severely impacted from this war. And let's not forget that these countries rely on oil for their economies. Even Saudi Arabia, Marco, which was not directly hit last night, issued a statement today condemning the attacks. Iran targets these countries because they house military bases that the U.S. uses in these strikes.
2: There is this memorandum of understanding, the MOU, though, that Iran and the U.S. signed last month. Why are these two countries in this position again?
12: This is the second time since the MOU was signed that these two sides are carrying out attacks. One key issue lies at the heart of all of this, which is the Strait of Hormuz. That's the narrow waterway that Iran says it controls, and about a fifth of the world's oil passes through it. Now, according to some analysts I've been following, Iran and the U.S. seem to have two different interpretations of the language in this agreement. In Article 5, it says that Iran will make arrangements to reopen the Strait of Hormuz. Iran takes that as meaning that an open strait means that any ship that wants to pass through the strait must coordinate with Iran before it does so. The U.S. believes that an open strait means that any ship that wants to go through it can go through it. It doesn't need any coordination with Iran. And that's why we saw yesterday, after three ships passed through that strait without coordinating with Iran, Iran shot at them and the U.S. retaliated.
13: Yeah, so why is this not spelled out more specifically in the MOU so that everything for both sides is crystal clear?
12: Well, they hope to hash out these details later, probably because some of their conflicting interests were going to be hard to reconcile. That's why they gave it these 60 days to finalize the details. Iran sees the Strait of Hormuz as a vital card that it can use in the negotiations. It doesn't want to give it up easily. On the other hand, the U.S. wants to see ships go through the strait, and it wants to open up the Strait of Hormuz. That's because it wants to bring down the oil prices and sort of alleviate all the problems that this war has caused to the global economy. So for these types of attacks not to happen again, there will need to be a more clear definition and understanding of who controls this waterway and whether ships need to get permission or not.
13: The World's Sherman Jafari, thank you very much for your reporting.
12: You're welcome, Marco.
13: From Iran to Ukraine, we've seen the energy business take center stage in global conflict. As we just heard, renewed attacks by Iran and the U.S. and the Strait of Hormuz have renewed concerns about oil supplies. Russia is a petrostate, but reports are emerging of fuel shortages because of Ukrainian strikes on Russian energy infrastructure. Today, Edward Fishman joined me for a broader view of that dynamic. He's a senior fellow at the Council on Foreign Relations and author of the book Choke Points, American Power in the Age of Economic Warfare. He said the weaponization of energy supplies has been ratcheting up since Russia's full-scale invasion of Ukraine.
14: Because, you know, Russia is this massive petrostate. They're one of the world's biggest producers of both oil and gas. And so from the start of the large-scale Russian invasion of Ukraine in 2022, cutting off Russia's oil revenues in particular has been a major priority of Ukraine and its friends around the world. You know, initially, the United States and Europe tried to do that through nonviolent means. They deployed a price cap on Russian oil in late 2022, in which they effectively told buyers of Russian oil around the world that they could only pay $60 a barrel. But in the last year or so, as the Trump administration has kind of taken its foot off the gas on sanctions on Russia, Ukraine has stepped into the breach and started using kinetic means, you know, drones and missiles, to try to degrade Russia's own capacity to refine and export oil.
13: There's also the Strait of Hormuz, which in its choking has impacted oil prices all over the globe. These are pretty obvious examples. I wonder where else in the world you're seeing energy supplies being weaponized.
14: Yeah, so I think the Strait of Hormuz is the most important one. And one thing just to note is that in the case of both Ukraine's strikes on Russian refineries and export terminals, as well as Iran's use of drones and missiles to disrupt shipping through the Strait of Hormuz, we've seen countries use military means to disrupt energy supplies. So I think those are the two most prominent examples. I think what's being fought over right now in the, sort of this renewed fighting between the U.S. and Iran is the Strait of Hormuz going to serve as a peacetime economic weapon for Iran, right? Iran is trying to institutionalize its control over the strait to potentially even charge tolls to ships that go through the strait. And they've shown that they're actually willing to use military force to strike neutral ships.
13: So, Edward, how would you categorize what's going on, say, with Cuba and blockades of oil en route to Havana, or the detonating of the Nord Stream pipeline, which prosecutors in Germany recently alleged that Ukraine was responsible for blowing that up?
14: Yeah.
13: Ukraine denies it.
14: So look, I think that those are both part of this same story of sort of the militarization of energy conflict, right? You go back again to the original sanctions on Russia, the idea was to use sanctions, right, and sort of nonviolent economic pressure to try to reduce Russia's oil revenues. We're now seeing old school tactics like naval blockades in the form of Cuba. You mentioned the United States trying to choke off Cuba's access to imports of oil, and certainly the alleged Ukrainian sabotage of the Nord Stream pipeline. That's, of course, using military means to try to erode Russia's ability to sell natural gas to Europe.
13: How vulnerable is the global economy to disruptions in energy supplies today compared with, say, a decade ago?
14: Well, at a global scale, you know, we're just as vulnerable today as we were a decade ago, because ultimately there are many countries around the world that depend on importing oil, natural gas, other commodities in order to heat their homes and run their factories, the most basic components of running a society and an economy. I think the United States is in a bit more of a secure position. If you go back over 10 years ago, the United States was a massive importer of oil. And now, today, the United States is the world's biggest producer of both oil and natural gas. I think that that has given the United States a degree of safety in these types of conflicts. But I also think it's potentially given President Trump some overconfidence in sort of his ability to wage wars like the one he's doing right now against Iran without suffering blowback. I think the challenge is the longer that the war goes on, eventually you will actually get to the point where oil stockpiles have run so low that there's a massive spike in prices around the world. And even the United States would not be shielded from such a price spike.
13: Yeah, well, I was about to ask you, if the U.S. can keep producing its own oil, what then is the Achilles heel for the U.S. when we think of economic choke points? Is it time?
14: I think the Achilles heel in the United States for the United States is our low tolerance for economic pain. And I think that's what the Iranians have successfully manipulated. It's what the Chinese successfully manipulated last year when they cut off America's access to rare earth minerals. President Trump, as well as previous U.S. presidents, have shown very little appetite to stomach economic recessions or inflation as a result of economic warfare. And so I think that, for instance, if you were to go back to a scenario in which the United States was blockading Iran's oil sales, and in exchange, Iran was stopping ships from going through the Strait of Hormuz, if you looked at it, the position of which country would suffer a bigger economic hit, the United States or Iran, it's not even close, right? Iran's economy is going to have a massive recession this year. The United States is not going to have a recession. But the prospect of oil prices that are sustained above $100 a barrel, of potentially gasoline prices that are, you know, over $4 or even $5 a gallon, I mean, that's just something that's politically untenable for President Trump. I think it's the reason he wanted to strike this MOU with Iran in the first place. But I think what he's finding out is that paying Iran to keep the Strait of Hormuz open has its limits, too.
13: I'm speaking with Edward Fishman at the Council on Foreign Relations about oil being used as a weapon of war. So China has long been reliant on fuel from Gulf countries, but China also hedged against this economic choke point created by Hormuz by diversifying its energy supply. China also has a serious stranglehold on other resources like rare earth minerals. I mean, I won't even broach the topic of water. So I wonder if you see fossil fuels as a target being just one form of an economic missile these days.
14: Oh, definitely. We're living in an age of economic warfare in which these choke points, these parts of the global economy where one country has a dominant position and there are few, if any, substitutes, have really become the key to geopolitical competition. One other point to make about energy, though, is I think one of the clearest long-term consequences of this war between the United States and Israel on one side and Iran on the other, and the prolonged disruption of the Strait of Hormuz, is that countries around the world are going to accelerate their adoption of energy sources that don't rely on fossil fuels. You know, for instance, batteries, electric vehicles, solar panels, wind. And in all of these technologies, Chinese firms have anywhere between 70 and 95% market share. So I think in the circumstance where much of the world reduces its reliance on the Strait of Hormuz, they may actually at the same time increase their dependency on China.
13: Does weaponization of energy, though, end in a world where there's more renewable energy, i.e. more electrification? Does that defang the weaponization that we see with oil?
14: I don't think it will, because as I mentioned, right now, China completely dominates all of these renewable energy sources. I think if we got to a position where you had significant alternatives to buying batteries or solar panels from China, then yes, you know, that would provide a significant measure of energy security to countries around the world. But I worry that that's really not the trajectory we're on right now. In a lot of these industries, China has a massive lead over the rest of the world, and including the United States. Now, this is a big reason why President Biden pushed forward the Inflation Reduction Act, which really was an effort to incentivize domestic production of some of these clean energy technologies. You know, a lot of those incentives and subsidies have been pulled back by the Trump administration. And I think it's very possible that the United States, because of the shale revolution, because of our bounty of oil and gas, that we can chug along just fine domestically using fossil fuels for a very long time. But it will significantly erode our geopolitical position in the world if our allies in Europe and Asia become increasingly reliant on China for energy.
13: In September of 2025, oil giant BP acknowledged that oil demand, which it had previously forecast would peak this year, will continue climbing for the rest of the decade. So does this weaponization of energy, specifically fossil fuels, simply increase and become more intense at this point?
14: You know, my own bet is that you're going to see an ongoing effort by Iran to use the Strait of Hormuz both as a source of revenue and as a weapon. So I think that certainly with respect to Hormuz, that's not going to stop. But what I do think is that this is going to incentivize workarounds to Hormuz. You're going to see investment in pipelines that bypass the strait entirely, such that countries like Saudi Arabia and the UAE may not have to sell any of their oil through the Strait of Hormuz. It's going to cost a lot of money, but I'm pretty sure that in the next 5 to 10 years, the Strait of Hormuz is going to be less of a potent choke point. So that doesn't mean that you're not going to see weaponization of fossil fuels, but I do think that it'll be a less potent weapon 5 or 10 years from now than it is today.
13: Edward Fishman is the author of Choke Points, American Power in the Age of Economic Warfare.

0: This is The World. I'm Marco Werman. Fighting has heated up again in the Middle East, so has rhetoric from the U.S. president. And the deterioration of the ceasefire between the U.S. and Iran has largely overshadowed the second day of the NATO summit. 32 world leaders have convened for the meeting in Turkey, but the future of the military alliance has never looked more uncertain. The World's Europe correspondent, Orla Barry, has more.
1: Mark Rutte, the NATO General Secretary, opened the summit with an upbeat football analogy.
2: No team wins because of one brilliant player. We need a goalkeeper, you need the defenders, the midfielders, the strikers. And yes, everyone notices the player who scores the winning goal. But behind every successful player are many others on the bench.
1: No one wins alone, he said, and NATO is much the same. The analogy seemed to fall a little flat, maybe because many World Cup fans are still reeling over the news that President Trump personally called on FIFA to review the suspension of the US team's top striker. If Mark Rutte's message was unity, Trump seemed to have other ideas.
3: Well, that's what hurt my relationship with NATO, because Greenland doesn't help Denmark. Denmark doesn't spend money to really help Greenland, but it's an important part for the United States.
1: Within a couple of hours of arriving in the Turkish capital, the US president said once again that the US needed to take control of Greenland. Today, Denmark's Prime Minister Mette Frederiksen hit back.
4: Greenland is, of course, not for sale. We hope that all, including all allies, will respect the Greenlandic people's right for self-determination. And we are a sovereign state, and we need everybody to respect our territorial integrity and our sovereignty.
1: Trump also had harsh words for other NATO allies. At last year's summit in The Hague, NATO member states agreed to spend 5% of their GDP on defence by 2035. One country, though, Spain, refused to commit.
3: I don't want anything to do with Spain. Cut off all trade with Spain, please, including visits. Okay, we don't want anything to do.
1: Cutting trade ties with Spain would be legally and politically very difficult. The EU Commission negotiates all trade agreements with the US on behalf of the 27 member states. Ulrike Franke, a German political scientist, says these sorts of comments by Trump are intentional.
5: This administration always has this tendency to kind of try and split and divide Europeans. And so the very important thing here in the summit, really, for the Europeans will be to show unity.
1: Franke is with the European Council on Foreign Relations.
5: And I'm not talking transatlantic unity, because honestly, right now there is very little transatlantic unity. But this NATO summit will very much be about European unity.
1: Spanish Prime Minister Pedro Sanchez said this afternoon that relations with the US were very positive. President Trump also scolded France, Germany, Italy and Britain for not joining the US-Israeli war against Iran. For some leaders at today's summit, staying on the right side of the US president is about far more than trade deals.
6: Please let more determination and more decisions for air defense be one of the key outcomes of this NATO summit in Ankara.
1: Ukrainian leader Volodymyr Zelensky once again called on NATO members to send Patriot missiles. A wave of Russian strikes has killed dozens of people in and around Kyiv over the last few days. The attack succeeded, Zelensky said, because Ukraine doesn't have the capacity to intercept Russian ballistic missiles. Jim Townsend, a former US Deputy Assistant Secretary of Defense, says for Ukraine to get its hands on these weapons right now may be difficult.
7: It's going to be tough to get it from the United States. Trump and the administration have said that they've got to meet US requirements first. And we haven't quite done that yet. But other allies do have Patriot missiles. Those short-term needs are going to have to be met by the Europeans.
1: This afternoon, though, President Trump hinted that the US would be ready to give Ukraine the licenses to manufacture their own Patriot missiles. In spite of all of Trump's criticism, Italian defense expert Alessandro Marone says it's hard to imagine NATO without the US.
8: It can transform and remain viable and useful with a more limited US commitment. But still, with the US commitment, the American troops and assets have to remain to some extent in Europe, also to make credible that the US are ready to a nuclear escalation if Russia attacks.
1: As the summit wrapped up, Mark Rutte, the NATO chief, announced a commitment of $80 billion in military aid to Ukraine this year and next. The aid would come from Europe and Canada. Still, Rutte said, the alliance is more united than ever.
2: What I saw in the room with 32 leaders sitting together was a huge sense of unity. Yes, you will have your forceful debates. Sometimes people will argue at the top of their lungs, their points of view, and others will answer. And I always know that President Trump and the US is completely committed to NATO.
1: In a head-spinning turn of events, the US president said there was tremendous love among world leaders at the summit. All NATO members, including the US, also recommitted to the alliance's mutual defense agreement that an attack on one is an attack on all. For the world, I'm Orla Barry.
0: Let's exhale for a few minutes and listen to some music. Singer Nani Vazana wants to save the endangered Ladino language one song at a time. Ladino, the language once spoken by Mediterranean Jews. Vazana spoke to us about that last spring.
9: One of my first memories is singing or hearing my grandmother singing in Ladino. And I always wanted to do something in Ladino so I could dedicate it to her. And Una Secunda Piel is the first song I ever wrote in Ladino, both the lyrics and the text.

0: Because Ladino is spoken all over the world today, I feel that it has to represent a lot of different cultures and kind of naturally flows that way. By doing that, I hope to create something that can help evolve Ladino a little bit, not only to keep it alive, but also create a new, maybe millennial, maybe Gen Z community around the language so they can help revive it as well. Malicha tripa de madre. Another song that I'd like to play for you today is Sin Ningún Hijo Varón, which means without any sons. It's an ancient text, a poem that I found while researching for the new record from the 13th century. It's about a family with seven daughters, and the father is very upset that the mother did not bear him any sons. And then one of the daughters steps up and says, well, I will be the son you never had because I have the making of a man, and actually I would like you to use male pronouns with me from now on. When I saw this text, I had chills down my spine. I thought, like, this is the perfect song for the record, especially in the point of view of what we are dealing with today, which are questions that have been asked 700 and 1,000 years ago. And so I took this poem and I composed the music, and there it is. No más maldigas mi padre,
1: no más maldigas mi señor, no más maldigas. Nani Vazana spoke to us about her music last spring. You're with the world.

0: This is The World. I'm Marco Werman. Yale University's biennial ranking of how well countries are dealing with climate change is out. Given the Trump administration's rollback of environmental regulations, it's little surprise to see the U.S. slip down a few spots into 27th place. Estonia once again takes first place, and where we're headed next, Germany came in at number 6. Germany's high ranking is likely due to efforts seen in one small village that prides itself as a model of sustainability. Reporter Kathleen Schuster spent some time there to find out how they did it and what the rest of us can learn from them.
1: About an hour and a half southwest of Berlin, there's an unassuming little village called Feldheim. The name translates to something like field home or maybe home in a field, which is fitting because the village amounts to a cluster of buildings set in, well, fields. That makes it a lot like many other villages in Germany. But unlike most, this one draws crowds from all over the world.
2: Quite often I get people coming from Thailand or China or wherever.
1: That's Kathleen Thompson. She's a tour guide here. And what she's showing both curious foreigners and Germans is not how cute the village is, but what clean energy of the future could look like. Because Feldheim is a green power pioneer. One of the most obvious signs of its reputation are the 52 wind turbines towering like skyscrapers above the trees at the edge of the village. But despite their size and reputation for being loud, even standing right underneath them, all you can hear is an occasional beep and a gentle swoosh from the massive blades, which are longer than a Boeing 737.
2: If the wind's really strong, you can hear a sort of a swishing noise, but you can't hear anything today.
1: But where Feldheim has been making noise in recent years is in the very low cost of its homegrown clean electricity. It's Germany's first ever energy autonomous village. No mean feat for a community of just 130 people. Its efforts to become self-sufficient began not long after the fall of the Berlin Wall in 1989. After the Second World War, Germany was divided into two countries, the West and the Socialist East, also known as the GDR. During that time of division, Feldheim lived under East German rule, which was firmly committed to open-cast lignite mining to secure its energy supply. But once the two parts of Germany had reunited, that reliance on mining, what is widely considered to be the dirtiest kind of coal, didn't stop a young man called Michael Raschemann from hatching an ambitious plan.
2: He was studying civil engineering, and he saw that in the village next to where he was living, someone was building some wind turbines. And he thought that was a great idea. So he went along to the bank to see if he could borrow some money. And they needed, of course, a guarantor. So he went along and asked his father, who said no. And his parents were already divorced at the time. So he went then and asked his mother. And she said, yeah, it's a great idea. So his next task was then to decide where to build his wind turbines. He decided Feldheim was a great place for two main reasons. One was that we are here on a bit of a plateau. We are 150 meters above sea level, which is not a lot, but it's enough to guarantee that just about every day we have wind.
1: The other reason was that there was a substation near enough to connect the wind turbines to. But there was still a major hurdle to clear: getting the community on board. And that meant Michael convincing the locals to let him use their farmland to build on.
2: This land around here is all privately owned. Different families own different parcels of land. So it was a case of then speaking to the landowners.
1: It was no small ask, given that renewables were in their infancy and he was an outsider. But his timing was somehow right. Remember, the two Germanys were unifying, which meant there was a lot of change and upheaval. For many in the former East, it was like having the rug pulled out from under them in fast motion.
3: This is abgebaut worden, Arbeitsplätze. Die Leute mussten immer weiter fahren und,
1: Michael remembers it as a period when infrastructure was being dismantled and jobs were being lost, and where there was a sense of uncertainty about what would happen next. What happened next for Feldheim was his novel idea of building four towering wind turbines in the village's backyard. He says it really got the community talking.
2: The main thing was that right from the very beginning, everything was transparent. They talked to them, and I think this is one of the main things that you have to do when you're planning to build renewable energy power plants is talk to the people. You can't do it without them.
1: They agreed that Michael could use the land and that those first four turbines would go up far enough away from homes so as not to disturb anyone. So in 1995, the village started generating its own clean electricity. But Michael's vision for what's become Germany's first energy self-sufficient village was only just beginning to unfold, and he was keen to get the community even more involved.
2: What he did was suggest that he install the fifth wind turbine, and he invited people in the village and in the villages around to invest in that fifth wind turbine.
1: The people who had invested began to see returns on what they'd plowed in, and that fifth turbine became a kind of symbol of possibility.
2: We called it the people's wind turbine.
1: That affectionate term suggests a healthy relationship between the local population and the clean energy infrastructure on its doorstep, which, when it comes to wind, is not a given in many places.
4: The more windmills a country has, the more money that country loses and the worse that country is.
1: Opponents and even leaders have been outspoken about their dislike of this particular green technology. Here in Germany, Chancellor Friedrich Merz has publicly described turbines as an ugly source of power generation. His view is shared by the far-right AfD party, which is particularly popular in the former East and among residents in villages around Berlin, especially when planned wind parks mean cutting down areas of forest. In fact, the pushback has been significant enough for the state government to pass a law meaning additional turbines can only be built in designated areas. But on the whole, Germans are accepting of wind turbines. In a recent study, nearly two-thirds of those surveyed said they didn't mind existing turbines near to where they live. And nearly as many said they wouldn't object to new ones being built. Back in Veltheim, Kathleen Thompson says there was a moment when some in the village voiced concern about any further expansion. But because some of the original wind turbines have been taken down and replaced with more efficient models, things are actually going in the opposite direction, and the village now needs less infrastructure to generate the same amount of power.
2: We're already down from 55 to 52. The forecast is that we, when it's all finished, we'll be down to 44, because they may be taking down three small wind turbines, replacing them with two bigger ones.
1: Because a modern model can generate enough power to supply as many as 4,000 households a year, the Veltheim Wind Park clearly makes more than its population could ever use. In fact, they use less than 0.5% of what their turbines make, and that now reaches them via their own independent grid. Michael had been keen to make this an option quite early on, because as long as the homegrown electricity was reaching locals via the national grid, they were paying more for it than necessary. He co-founded a renewable energy company called Energiequelle, which translates to energy source, and approached the local power supplier to see if Veltheim could buy part of the grid. The answer was a hard no. So he got together with the local government to build an independent grid, power lines and all. And it is quite rare, because mostly homegrown energy does go back to the national grid. It meant a lot of digging and cable laying, but it also meant a significant drop in the price of electricity for those connected to the local network. They currently pay 12 cents for a kilowatt hour of electricity at a time when most people in Germany are paying three times that amount.
2: If you can get people in their pockets, it really does help.
1: So Veltheim has become energy autonomous, and its residents are reaping the rewards of cheap energy. Which begs the question, why aren't more communities doing this? Thomas Bouwens researches collective action for sustainability at Rotterdam School of Management in the Netherlands. He says there are several factors involved in getting an entire community on board with clean energy projects.
5: Three conditions have to be aligned. So the first is institutional, the right policies, the right regulatory frameworks in place for these communities to thrive. The second condition is material, so the right financial intermediaries, cooperative banks, access to patient capital, access to technical infrastructure, etc. And the third condition is, I would say, more cultural. So cultural in the sense of familiarity with collective action in the past or in other sectors.
1: Thomas says Germany is a good case study because some parts of the country are experiencing a boom in these kinds of initiatives, while others are not.
5: The main predictor was not political orientation of the region, but it was the presence of other cooperatives in other sectors like agriculture, banking, retail. So when people are familiar with the cooperative model, with other community projects in other sectors, it facilitates the expansion of energy cooperatives.
1: And that has been borne out in Feldheim. In the early 2000s, local farmers were facing tough times. They were part of an agricultural cooperative founded in the 1990s to share land and equipment to make farming easier and more profitable. But they were feeling the pinch of the EU lowering the minimum price for some of their products, and they were struggling to meet heating costs.
2: They were having to buy a lot of heating oil to keep the pigsties warm. The farmers were getting worried about the future of their business.
1: But they had another idea that would not only save jobs, but create a circular heating economy that directly benefited them, the pigs, and the rest of the village. They decided to build a biogas plant that would be fed on materials they could produce themselves, things like maize silage. They went into partnership with Energiequelle, the clean energy company set up by Michael, who originally got the turbines turning. The idea was to convert the methane generated at the biogas plant into electricity that goes to the national grid and into heat that stays in the village.
2: We have our own district heating grid here in Feldheim. It means that they get their heating much, much cheaper than anyone else.
1: But because the plant can't provide enough heat all year round, there's also a wood chip burner fed from a managed forest. And if for any reason they're still not getting enough heat, they have a power-to-heat plant which takes electricity straight from the wind farm and converts it into heat. So far, they've always had enough to supply the village, and they now save around 48,000 gallons of heating oil a year. There are now more than 8,000 renewable energy communities across Europe, representing a total of 2 million people. And Thomas Bauen says the trend towards more has been clear since the EU acknowledged energy communities as actors in their own right.
5: That enabled citizens, SMEs, local communities, local authorities to participate. There is a bottom-up movement that has been growing.
1: He believes that strong local leaders are really important to making an energy community a success.
5: You need these people that get things going in the first place. So they are usually green activists that not only want to get rid of fossil fuels and nuclear energy, but that want to create an alternative themselves.
1: Thomas Bauen says communities often get involved because they really want to make a difference. They want to put their names to the production of renewable energy to contribute to a reduction in the emissions heating the planet. And he says they are, in more ways than one.
5: These communities, beyond the kilowatt hours, megawatt hours that they produce, which is significant, they play a very important role to take citizens on board.
1: The village draws thousands of adult visitors from all over the world every year. They flock here to see how this unsuspecting place learned to punch way above its weight.
0: That was Kathleen Schuster on DW's Living Planet podcast. We heard part of an episode she reported from Feldheim, Germany. With only eight countries remaining in the World Cup, a lot of teams have already gone home. But across the U.S., fans of those teams are still feeling the love. That includes Bosnia and Herzegovina, which had an impressive run before the U.S. knocked them out last week. For many in St. Louis's large Bosnian community, all the excitement has left a deeper sense of connection. St. Louis Public Radio's Jeremy Goodwin reports.
6: As hundreds of people pack into and overflow out of Bevo Cafe Lounge in South St. Louis, the soccer match between the U.S. and Bosnia is obviously the main event. But for many St. Louisans whose families fled their country after Serbs started killing Bosnians in the 1990s, just seeing the national soccer team on the world stage is a victory that goes beyond sports.
7: This means a lot for our community. It's coming together. It's celebrating with each other. It's celebrating the fact that we weren't erased.
6: That's Layla Soba. She was born in the U.S. after her parents came over from Bosnia. She enjoys hearing from people who previously couldn't find the country on a map, but now ask her questions about its culture.
7: People are learning. They didn't know even that Bosnia existed until now. It's nice to see.
6: It was 1997 when Admir Brakic arrived in the U.S. He's always known St. Louis has one of the largest Bosnian populations in the world, but he says it took things like World Cup watch parties to really understand what that meant.
8: You know, I know that there's so many of us, but until I see something like this, I just can't actually visualize it. I've always loved my country and my community, but this just makes it feel even so much more special than even that.
6: His wife, Darby Brakic, was raised in the American South before marrying into the St. Louis Bosnian community 15 years ago. The exhibition match at Energizer Park last month between Bosnia and Panama was the first time either of them had been around so many Bosnians.
9: When you're at the Panama game and the national anthem starts playing, like, it was just like straight tears all around. Oh my God, it was magic on a level I can't express. Like, my American brain could have never comprehended it, and I'm so lucky to be around it and a part of it.
6: The World Cup run may have made the biggest impact on the youngest members of the community. Melissa Kusara says Bosnian-American kids have discovered a new connection to their past.
10: You know, I came here as a 13-year-old, and now I have kids that are U.S. citizens. They've never been around this type of energy, these type of crowds, so it's pretty phenomenal. I think our kids are saying we get it now.
6: Her friend Adina Pasic jumps in. She came to the U.S. at 16.
11: They were born here. They're American, right? Like our kids. But to see them rooting so hard for our country and hear them sing and cheer on and like be so passionate about it, it's like it brings tears to my eyes.
6: The matchup of U.S. versus Bosnia came about partly by the luck of the draw. But it puts a fine point on a complicated feeling experienced by many immigrants. Pride in your ancestral homeland and commitment to the American community where you've made a life.
10: Go Bosnia, go U.S. I would not want to lose to any other country but U.S.
6: That's Adina Pasic again.
10: But I will not be mad if Bosnia does lose because we are a United States citizen. This is our home.
6: Maybe that's why the mood is still pretty upbeat after the U.S. defeats Bosnia. The crowd starts dispersing, and a 60-year-old Bosnian man walks up and puts his arm around me. He pulls me close and leans forward, and he says,
12: Serbian people kill a lot of people in Bosnia. American people, you help Bosnian people. God bless you, America and USA.
6: As people head out, Gravelly Avenue outside is lined with cars. People honk their horns, wave Bosnian flags. Someone arriving right then wouldn't be able to tell just who won the match. For the World, I'm Jeremy Goodwin, St. Louis.
0: Still to come, the Olympics opened the door to welcome back Russian athletes. You're listening to The World.
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0: This is The World. I'm Marco Werman. In a controversial move, the International Olympic Committee is lifting Russia's Olympic suspension, at least provisionally. The move paves the way for Russia to send a team to the 2028 Summer Olympics in Los Angeles. At a news conference yesterday, IOC President Kirsty Coventry said athletes should not pay the price for their government's foreign policy decisions.
1: We have been, in taking this decision, very fair to our principles in protecting athletes, but at the same time being very direct and saying we will not host or look at any events in Russia, and we will not invite any Russian authorities, government, or state to any of our programs.
0: To learn more, we reached out to Jules Boykoff. He's written several books on the Olympic Games and teaches political science at Pacific University in Oregon. Boykoff told me how he expects this decision to roll out.
2: It's not a straight shot, but it definitely opens the door for athletes from Russia to participate in the Olympic Games. There are a few steps in the way. One of them is that the international federations of sport would have to allow Russia back in the gates. So, for example, World Athletics, which is the governing body for track and field, has said they will not allow Russians back in. Whereas the Swimming Federation at the international level has said, yes, you're welcome back. So it'll be a patchwork, it looks like, at first. But we will see Russian athletes at the Los Angeles 2028 Summer Games unless something drastic happens.
0: It sounds like you're saying, though, but not necessarily in every event that they want to be in. Is that right?
2: That's exactly correct. It very much depends on the International Federation of Sport and what they decide.
0: So this is pretty interesting timing for this announcement, just as the World Cup enters its final stretch. Why do you think the IOC chose this moment to welcome Russia back?
2: The timing is interesting. Amid the World Cup mayhem, while everyone's attention in the sports world is fixated on the Men's World Cup, it's also interesting to me because of the fact that the new president of the International Olympic Committee, Kirsty Coventry, who it should be said is the first woman ever to helm the organization and the first person from Africa ever to helm the organization. But this is a pretty clear look at the president's priorities. I mean, if you look at her two signature moves so far since becoming president of the International Olympic Committee, she's moved to ban trans athletes and athletes with differences in sexual development. And now she's essentially welcoming Russia back into the Olympic fold.
0: So when non-Russian athletes see Kirsty Coventry's record so far, what's the buzz in that group about what her tenure means for them?
2: Well, this is a very controversial decision to allow Russia back. I mean, just put yourself in the shoes of Vladislav Haraskevich, the Ukrainian skeleton athlete.
0: That's that really stripped down form of the luge, right?
2: Yeah, in different direction with your head. And so Vladislav Haraskevich, he wanted to wear a helmet at the Olympics in Milano Cortina that honored his fallen comrades in the war with Russia. And Kirsty Coventry personally intervened and told him, no, that's a political gesture and you will not be allowed to wear that helmet. And actually, he had to leave the Olympics. He wasn't allowed to participate. So now can you imagine this Ukrainian athlete who simply wanted to commemorate his fallen fellow athletes is now going to see Russians just dance right through the gates of the Olympics and be allowed to participate. This is not going over well in Ukraine. It's not going over well in many countries that are disappointed to see Russia back in the Olympic fold.
0: Jules, just to orient us so we get the timeline straight here, there was a previous IOC ban on Russia for systematic doping. That had ended in 2023. Was that doping ban imposed before or after the Sochi Olympics in 2014? And what was the reasoning behind this more recent ban?
2: Yes, there are a couple things going on here with Russia's exclusion from the Olympic Games. And one of them was this doping scandal that originated at the Sochi Olympics in Russia, where it was almost like a spy novel.

0: that by banning Russia quickly of their athletes from participating. And so there are many levels to the exclusion of Russia. And that is also, I think, what's galling to a lot of people is it's not just about the Ukrainian war, although that's certainly significant. It's about the doping as well.
1: Yes. So is it clear to you, Jules, why this most recent ban was lifted?
0: Well, I do believe that the International Olympic Committee's actions are reflective of the larger geopolitical forces of backlash around the world, where people are pushing back against basic concepts of diversity and equity. It's also indicative for me of the International Olympic Committee's supposed neutrality. They are often hiding behind this banner of being politically neutral. But as we'll see with this particular situation allowing Russia back into the fold, claiming political neutrality all too often just means siding with the aggressors. It means siding with the bullies who get to do whatever they want. And this is a very bad sign because we're only a couple years out from the Los Angeles 2028 Olympics, where there's a bully hovering in the distance by the name of Donald Trump. And the way that they're dealing with Russia does not bode well for how the International Olympic Committee might stand up to President Trump.
1: One wonders, too, whether this decision signals that the IOC will apply the same standards to other countries facing allegations of violating the Olympic Charter or international law. What do you think? I mean, has the IOC opened a Pandora's box here?
0: Absolutely, they have opened a Pandora's box. It's really important to think about the bigger picture here, because the reasoning why Russia was banned after the invasion of Ukraine was because they had taken over territory in Ukraine where there were sports clubs, and they had absorbed those sports clubs into their Olympic system. Well, there are a lot of places around the world where territory has been seized illegally, and then sports clubs tend to flourish there. In particular, one high-profile example is the West Bank, where Israel has taken over illegal settlements, and now football clubs, soccer clubs, run there. So the real question that this opens up is the International Olympic Committee now going to start applying its principles evenly across member states, including Israel? That will be very interesting to see moving forward.
1: Jules Boykoff is the author of several books on the Olympics, and that is the cue for our very modest closing ceremony today. The World is produced by GBH and PRX Broadcasting Weekdays. From the Nan and Bill Harris studio in Boston, I'm Marco Werman. We'll see you right back here tomorrow.

0: 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By the PRX Ambassador Council, whose members include Serena Altschul, John and Kimberly Morch, Christopher Sakara, Jennifer Carroll, Belinda Kylie, Lawrence Hall, and Dan Tauber. The World's theme music is composed by Ned Porter. The World is a co-production of GBH Boston and PRX.
1: Hey, it's Trig Backe. 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And thanks.
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0: Hi ho, Silver, and enough horsing around. It's 2 minutes past 1 o'clock on this Wednesday, July 8th, 2026 fundraiser. And I'm Norm. I'm here with you with Kay Clements. 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Kay, how
1: Nicely
0: are
1: done.
0: You doing?
1: Doing well. It's pretty exciting, actually. It's kind of midday on Wednesday, and we have $44,785 on the board right now, which is pretty cool because that means we just have, 215 to get us to 45, which is a very nice number. And, of course, we have $300 bid on our cheesecake, the blueberry cheesecake from Grandma Pete's.
0: My stomach is roaring for that one. So
1: local blueberries swirled into a silky batter and baked to perfection in a homemade graham cracker crust. I mean, we've had some amazing desserts. This is number three this week. And Bob Fink in the lead with $300. But we're also looking at a $500 match from the Lynn Canal Board of Directors. And they are challenging you to meet them with that $500. So if we raise another $500 during Norm's show, and I can't imagine that we wouldn't raise
0: no,
1: a whole lot more
0: either.
1: Than that. So then that's, again, we're matching dollar for dollar, which really helps us jump ahead, leapfrog ahead, as it were. And we want to thank, do you want to thank those? Or you want me to go ahead?
0: Go ahead.
1: Go ahead. Jerry Marquardt, who was very excited to see her daughter's print. Such a beautiful, very striking, the colors. Chandler Kemp and Lily Cohen, Donica Toddy and Rob Goldberg, Peter Kolstedt, also known as Grandma Pete, and some anonymous folks, just modesty preventing them from getting on the board, and Tana Joanna Egolf and Ed Inuko Hayes. Thank you so much for bringing us up to this point. 44,785. It's kind of amazing, isn't it?
0: Well, it is amazing, but we're going to shoot for more than that.
1: Of course.
0: We're shooting for more than that
1: less.
0: All the time. So I want to go up to 6,000 on my show here today.
1: You do?
0: Yeah.
1: You want to go up 6,000?
0: No, we're going to go to 6,000 and see where it takes us in the next hour and three quarters.
1: You go, Norm.
0: What have you. So I want you to call 766-2020-983-2853 from Skagway. And if you haven't done it yet, well, the phone people are standing by.
1: That's right. So are the computer people. KHNS.org. You can go online, too. It's more fun for us if you make a phone call.
0: It is. And, you know, the interesting part about this, too, is that we've been doing this for how many years now?
1: It's 45.
0: Is it 45?
1: Well, that's how old the station is. I don't know when you started doing fun drives.
0: Yeah, well, it started back then. So believe me, I was there for the first one. So anyway, one thing I'd like to point out is that a lot of things have changed over the years, and the technology has changed, and the equipment has changed dramatically.
1: Dramatically.
0: And I keep thinking about the cassette player that we used to have back here, and I used to record some of my shows, and it's like, well, what happened to that? Well, we don't use those anymore, Norm.
1: Right.
0: It's like
1: gone with the dodo, Norm.
0: Yeah. And the digital players we had, and the big reel-to-reels, and the, oh gosh, all what have you. I barely use the turntables hardly anymore. Anyway, my point is, today's technology, everybody streams, and I just want to welcome everybody who's listening to us online, streaming from wherever you're streaming KHNS. And one thing I know that is lacking, when I'm traveling, I like to listen to the radio no matter where, right? And I like to hear somebody say, you're listening to KHNS, broadcasting with 3,000 wonderful watts of power from beautiful downtown Haines, Alaska, and Skagway, Alaska. So it's the Alaska part that gets dropped. And people that are listening, streaming, they're going. Where is this station coming from? Alaska. Oh gosh. Well, don't forget to add that. So, wherever you are listening from, wherever you are across the world, because I know we have a lot of listeners from all over the country and all over the North America and South.
1: You have quite a few in the Big Arm area, don't you?
0: The Big Arm. Well, I don't know about that.
1: Such a funny name.
0: Anyway, wherever you're listening from, we want to hear. We want to hear from you. 766-2020-983-2853 from Skagway, and we're going to play more music today.
1: We do have one update.
0: We do have one update.
1: Yes, the blueberry cheesecake is gone up now $3.50. So that's where we're standing. The highest bid right now with Suzanne is $3.50. I think you know her.
0: My wife bit on the cheesecake.
1: She heard you say your stomach was rumbling. You got people to feed at your house.
0: Oh, yeah, right. Okay, yeah. That's okay, yeah, okay. Moving right along. So we're going to shoot for 6,000. We're going to top 6,000 before the end of my show today.
1: Nice.
0: 766-2020-983-2853 from Skagway. Here's Marty Robbins.

Their faces gone, their eyes are blurred, their shirts all soaked with sweat. They're riding hard to catch that herd, but they ain't caught them yet. Cause you gotta ride forever on that range up in the sky.

0: Many, many artists have had their own rendition of that song. Love that song. So, anyway, so, woo, yeah, gives me goosebumps for some reason. I don't know.
1: That was a really good one.
0: Must be, you like that rendition?
1: Mm-hmm.
0: Yeah.
1: Yeah,
0: well, that's good.
1: I do.
0: Johnny Cash is a great one, too. So, hello, I'm Johnny Cash. Hello, I'm Norman. I'm here till 3 o'clock, and we want you to call 766-2020-983-2853 from Skagway, and we've got a goal here. We're going to shoot for 6,000 here during my show, and we want you to call wherever you are. Wherever you are out there in streaming radio land, and wherever you're listening, give us a call and tell us where you're listening from. If you're calling from Oregon... Is that they say? They used to have that commercial. Oregon? You ever remember that commercial?
1: No, I don't.
0: Where are you going with all that beer? Oh, Oregon. What are you taking that for?
1: Don't they make beer in Oregon?
0: Oh, that was the big deal. It was a beer commercial. So, yeah, it was really funny because the guys were swamping through the jungle. They're trying to sneak around the back and cross the border because they didn't have that beer in Oregon. What are you doing with all that beer? Well, I can't bring that beer into Oregon. Schludmuller. That's what it was called. Schludmuller.
1: Seriously?
0: Yeah.
1: Oh, wow.
0: It was a spoof.
1: Oh.
0: Does it sound like a good one? You fell for it.
1: I did.
0: Okay. You don't know anything about beer, but that's okay. I'll forgive you there. Okay.
1: That's
0: so
1: true.
0: What's happening?
1: Well, that 6,000, which is why that number's important, it takes us over $50,000, which is so great because we're halfway through our fund drive almost. And so we want to reach that goal. And I know that there's so many out there who love and appreciate Norm's shows and tune in every week and have been for at least 45 years, right?
0: A long time. It's been a long time.
1: Norm has been here for a long time. But we can do that, you know, $1 at a time. So
0: it's going to be a long night.
1: Well, we're going to chew off little bits of that. And we do have a $500 Lynn Canal Board of Directors Challenge. So that is for the next $500 that are called in, we match that, and then that rolls us over to $1,000. I also want to thank our food donors for today because we've had just a lot of great food coming in to sustain us because we get so hungry doing this hard work. And today we have Taylor Ashton from Moosehorn Cafe and Laundromat, and she's one of our board members, and she and Avery dropped off some really great sandwiches. So come up and snack with us.
0: I saw those sandwiches out there. They look really good. Is that the ones with the bagels in them?
1: Yeah, that's right.
0: Wow. Uh-huh. Wow, and there's some wraps there too, and it's like...
1: Oh, yeah. We got it all.
0: It looks like a deli.
1: And thanks to speaking of delis, the Chilkat Valley Bakery, who also gave us food this morning for breakfast, sustaining food. So we couldn't do it without all these different donations from near and far, helping us sustain the energy for this week, because this week is so important to us. And going forward, without all the monies that we are used to, we've seen a tremendous rise in what local donations are, and we've found lots of different, not lots, I won't overstate it, but we found some other grants to supplement here and there. But it's always a challenge with community radio, and it just seems to be a little bit more of a challenge lately. So we really need your support to keep us on the air and viable, and Norm was talking about all that equipment earlier. And
0: the equipment is amazing.
1: It's just hard to keep up. But we do. We try. And we have a really dedicated small staff and volunteers, a host of volunteers who've been coming for a long time and who are still with us. And then a lot of new volunteers, too, who are helping us out. So to get to that $6,000, we need the phone to ring 983-2853. 766-2020, or online. We're monitoring our online donations as well at khns.org.
0: Streaming. We're streaming, and we've got sustainable food, and we need more sustainable members, too.
1: And money. And that's what that means.
0: That's right.
1: This is the time we ask you to, pull out the old wallets and do some cold, hard cash for KHNS. The rest of the year, we pretty much bring you uninterrupted programming from fabulous volunteers and producers. And this is the week where we have to sort of break into all of that and just say, hey, here we are. It's publicly funded. And that means if you're listening and you're enjoying, you know, can you please also help us fund? It doesn't have to be a lot. It's within your budget, or you can push the envelope on your budget just a little. But, you know, it's really just about investing in the station and making sure that it's here to be here for you when we need it.
0: And if you call and you donate and you renew your membership, I'll even play a song that you request with it's in reason, and it's country. It's got to be country song. It's okay. Got to be country. This
1: so
0: is
1: no
0: a country
1: Montavani.
0: Show. No, there's no Frank Sinatra on this show. So, no, we're not doing that.
1: Okay. So. We're not doing that. You heard the man. And this is his show.
0: That's right.
1: Also, though, the Grandma Pete's Blueberry Cheesecake is hot top bid now is $350. So we'll keep going with that. The winner is at 5 to 5, we announced that one. So you got a couple hours, but don't delay.
0: 5 to 5. Who's the lead now?
1: Your wife.
0: Huh. Okay, keeping that in mind, I'm going to play this next song. It goes out to Noita Badgley. She used to call and request this all the time during my show. She says, Norman, you got to play that song for me. You know the one. I said, oh, yeah, I know the one. She says, will you play that? And I says, you bet. Noita, wherever you are, this one's for you.

0: All right, there you go. Ernie Tubb and Waltz Across Texas with you, and I'd like to do that. I want you to waltz across the room and grab your phone if you haven't got it, and I want you to call us 766-2020-983-2853 from Skagway, wherever you're listening to the station at. If you're in Oregon or you're in California or you're in Juneau or you're in Skagway or you're in Haines or you're in Clukwan, you're in Deschutes, and you're in wherever you are, Mosquito Lake, Echo Cove. Echo Cove. You ever been to Echo Cove?
1: No.
0: No. Gustavus. Sometimes people will call us and say, oh, I'm listening to you on my boat. And where are you? Oh, okay, we're down by Mab Island. So, you know.
1: Where's that?
0: Oh, it's down the south. It's down the canal.
1: Wow. So they're getting all the ooh, right into it.
0: Yeah,
1: the
0: yeah. It's like the
1: frequency.
0: Old, like the old days when we used to have what they called the skip, right? The radio skip before FM, they called it the skip, and it's where the radio broadcast shoots up into the sky and hits the ionosphere, and then you just don't know, depending upon the level of the ionosphere, it beams back down across some other place in the country, and it's very true. It still happens.
1: So you may get a call from the Ozarks or something.
0: You might get a call from just about anywhere. So anything can happen.
1: Wow.
0: It's radio. Anything can happen.
1: So. Is this KHNS AM?
0: No.
1: No, okay.
0: How long you worked there?
1: I don't mean FM. Right now.
0: It's FM. It's FM, lady. I don't know what part of the radio dial that you've been on for a while, but you're going to have to dial back.
1: Well, when you started talking about AM, I thought, well, maybe we started as AM, and I just missed that memo.
0: No, missed that. Missed that at the staff meeting. Okay.
1: So we do have a new $60 pledge from Anonymous, and that brings us over 40. No, not quite. But it does take us up a little bit, but it brings us closer to our match, which is a $500 match from our Lynn Cannell Board of Directors. And that is, you know, a collective partial match from our great Board of Directors. We have a wonderful board that have been doing really great and essential work for the last few years that I've known them. And yeah. I'm really grateful for their dedication and their commitment to really seeing the station thrive. And, you know, some boards are more active than others, and this is an extremely active and loving board.
0: It is.
1: I'm just going to say that.
0: Okay. Well, thank you for that. At 1:24, we'll have a look at listener personals here in about 10 minutes. If you have a message you want to get out of the airwaves, now's the time to call at 766-2020-983-2853 from Skagway or we can add your LP and take your pledge at the same time. Yes, and coming up, let's see, here's an update from the American Bald Eagle Foundation. They have announced that Warrior is their resident red-tailed hawk, and it flew off during training and exercise on Friday afternoon, and they are asking the public help to find the red-tailed hawk. I didn't know that. Anyone noticing a hawk wearing a leather ankle strap or acting strangely calm near humans should note his exact location and call the following number, 907-766-3094. He took off on Friday. Well, that's interesting.
1: It is. I know.
0: So.
1: And he's got a little leather bracelet, so he should be identifiable.
0: Wow. Well, that's sad.
1: I know. I hope he's around.
0: I hope the fireworks didn't scare him off.
1: Whew. Scared a lot of people off.
0: Yeah, well, scared a lot of dogs anyways.
1: It sure
0: that's
1: did.
0: Another story.
1: That's another story.
0: That is a totally another story. So 766-2020-983-2853 from Skagway. And if you see that hawk, call this number, 907-766-3094. 3094. 126 on this Backcountry Wednesday, July 8th already. And boy, you know, we can't wait for spring to happen. And May rolls around and it's like it kind of drags and it starts and the days are getting longer. And the next thing you know, it's June. And then the next thing you know, it's July. Fair's coming up at the end of the month, and boy, the summer just takes off like a flying red-tailed hawk.
1: Oh yeah,
0: it just takes off, and you just can't keep up. I know the squirrels are just running berserk up here in our neighborhood.
1: You know,
0: I
1: saw Dolly run out of your neighborhood with a dead squirrel in her mouth.
0: Oh geez,
1: like what is that she has in her mouth? At first, I thought she had Sully, but no, she had a dead squirrel.
0: Oh, geez.
1: That dog. Crazy girl.
0: Okay. Anyway.
1: Yeah, anyway. Let's get back to the fundraising.
0: Right. So we need somebody to call. 766-2020, 983-2853 from Skagway. What's happening, Dawn?
2: Well, I just wanted to let folks know that if they are inclined to come up to the Chilliwack Center to make their pledge or pick up their premiums, that Rusty Gooden just dropped off some warm carrot cake muffins.
1: Ooh,
2: so,
1: very nice.
2: Yeah, you can partake in that. We have another, you know, plenty of other good food out there. And also people are listening because we had a request for Thank God and Greyhound, You're Gone. So if you would like to work that in at some point.
0: Are we leaving?
2: I don't know if we are the target or not. I guess maybe I should have read into that a little bit more. But yeah, people are
1: a little more explanation.
2: Swinging through. But yeah, we probably could remind people. You can go online to khns.org and make your gift there. Or give me a call, you know. I mean, doing other things, but when we don't hear the phone ring for a while, it gets a little sad. You know, your energy starts to flag. Even people saying, I'm listening,
1: sad.
2: I enjoy, I'm a sustainer. You can make a one-time gift, increase it, and we'll see what we can cook up here. But right now, everything is being doubled up to $500. So there mm-hmm. you go. Thank
1: okay.
2: you.
1: Yeah. And we are just about $55 away from $45,000. And that's a good goal to start right there. If we can reach that, we'll be very happy. We like to roll those numbers over into nice round numbers. And so $155. And that, if you would become a sustainer at $15 a month, that would cover that. And that is a great way to donate to KHNS. It's $180 over the course of the year, which is a substantial donation. But $15 a month, you know, it's a couple fancy coffees or maybe a donut. But it's a way to donate to the radio station that gives us a monthly budget to know about and count on, and also gives you the joy of knowing that you're supporting community radio on the Upper Lynn Canal.
0: 766-2020, 983-2853 from Skagway.
1: Whoa.
0: By request.

0: I like Roy Clark. Boy, he's one heck of a guitar picker.
1: I'd never heard this song before.
0: Really?
1: Yeah.
0: Hmm.
1: I know.
0: Oh, God, he used to play it on Hee Haw all the time. Remember that show? Hee Haw.
1: Yes,
0: Hee Haw. Of course, all the old country classics were on Hee Haw. You know?
1: Yeah, my aunt used to like Hee Haw a lot, but my parents wouldn't let me watch it. They hated country music with a passion.
0: Really?
1: Mm-hmm. They were very, like,
0: really?
1: New. We're not having that on.
0: We're not. And where was that at?
1: California.
0: Oh. Must have been Southern California.
1: It was. Why do you say that?
0: I don't know. Disneyland came into mind, but
1: oh,
0: I wasn't
1: yeah.
0: going to
1: okay.
0: comment about
1: yeah, it wasn't
0: that.
1: Wasn't too far from there.
0: Wasn't too far. Okay. It's okay. We're gonna jump into some listener personals here, and let's see. I know that we've got an underwriter here for listener personals, and it just escapes me at this point. We got so many listings here that I lose track. I wish they were numbered in
1: order,
0: numerical order. Yeah, yeah.
1: Well, I'll tell you that we do have the blueberry cheesecake is still on a bid. $350 is the high bid, and our other fundraising effort today, we're sitting at $44,845. Now, Norm has a personal goal of raising $6,000 over the course of the next hour and a half.
0: That's right.
1: So we can only do that with your help, and we hope that you're listening. We know you love Norm's show. That's a given. So now's a good time, though, to say, gosh, he's been on the air a long time. Really love his music. He's such an accomplished announcer and fun that I want to donate during this show.
0: Yeah.
1: And then you call
0: so
1: the numbers.
0: So. Exactly.
1: That's right.
0: It's easy.
1: Just get to it.
0: It's easy. It's easy.
1: It's so easy.
0: It's so easy to fall, and that's a Linda Ronstadt song.
1: It is. One of hers, anyway.
0: Yeah, one of hers. Okay, it's time for LP's Listener Personals are supported in part by you, the listeners, and by Mountain Market and Cafe and Rapinski Coffee Roasters featuring groceries and organic produce and shipping to Skagway. Open Monday to Saturday, 8 to 6, and Sundays from 9 to 5, and at 766-3340. And I like this part. And at mountain-market.com. Ooh, that has a nice ring to it.
1: It does have a nice ring to it.
0: Yes. Okay, let's see what's happening on the LP ring today. I got three. Actually, I have four. I'm going to add that other one. But I like to start from the bottom and work my way up.
1: She'll appreciate that.
0: Yeah, okay. Lost in Haines during the 4th of July, somewhere between the fort and the beach. Oh, it's one rainbow beaded earring. It's rather large. If you see a rainbow beaded earring lying around somewhere in that area, please call Susie at 907-796-9349. Okay, Sky is offering a new type of drumming in Haines. Weekly, Taiko, and
1: ASA
0: classes are starting this coming Sunday, July 12th.
1: ASA, you're right.
0: 1 p.m. at the school. Some drums will be provided for student use and donations are accepted. For details, you can call Sky at 512-328-7970 or you can email Sky at canoe rat.
1: See, it's
0: slow.
1: What you would think of canoe.
0: Canoe rat. 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Okay, let's see. Hannah invites everyone to a ramshackle last-minute variety night in Dalton City tomorrow night at 7 p.m. at the Klondike Building. 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Please call Hannah for tomorrow night's ramshackle last-minute variety night at Dalton City tomorrow night at 7 at the Klondike Building. You can call Hannah at 907-303-0112.
1: That sounds kind of fun.
0: Yeah. And I'm just going to say this one more time here because that red-tailed hawk is missing from the Bald Eagle Foundation, and it was got loose last Friday afternoon when they were during a training mission. And if anyone's seeing a hawk wearing a leather ankle strap or acting strangely calm near humans, that's the guy, the red-tailed hawk. And his name is Warrior. You should note his exact location. Please call 907-766-3094. That's it for Listener Personal. 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Okay.
1: Okay.
0: Good. 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
1: khns.org if you want to call and make a donation. And 983-2853, 766-2020. We send those out a lot because you don't know, they don't always register until you need it, right?
0: Right.
1: That number.
0: That's right. And as soon as you finish reading it, somebody will say, what was that number?
1: What was that number? Norm, what did he say? I don't know.
0: I said that number.
1: Turn up the radio.
0: Turn up the radio. We're going to hit the road. Let's jump in the old diesel and fire that sucker up. Here's Dave Dudley by request going at you.

0: food and I'm going to make it home. And I...
1: Okay, we're back.
2: What did you do on 4th of July?
1: Pardon me?
2: What did you do on 4th of July? That's a non sequitur, I guess, but...
1: Well, I stuck my head in a pillow for a while. I was actually trying to sleep on the 4th of July. What did I do? I went to the hot dog event.
2: Uh-huh. Oh, the hot dog eating? The
1: hot dog eating
2: test
1: event.
2: Or
1: right?
2: What? Not
1: and,
2: test,
1: and my, my son-in-law and both my nephews claimed that they're going to win this, but yeah, I got to eat all the hot dogs. Yeah, I got to do this, do that. And when it came time to
2: do it,
1: show up.
2: They were hungover.
1: Boy, there were two of them disappeared. One of them couldn't function, and the other one, I don't know what happened to him. But anyway, I got the one nephew to participate, and I said, if you don't do this...
2: You're no longer my nephew.
1: Right. You're no longer... We're no longer related. So
2: you're out of the will.
1: Because the day before, you know, they were all talking big, you know.
2: Uh-huh.
1: Oh, yeah, I can beat anybody. I could eat 12 hot dogs. I could do this. I could do
2: this. Wow.
1: Talk about blowhard. Oh, my gosh. But then when he got done, you know, he says, well, I almost got sick on the fifth one. And I said, yeah, I could tell. And he says, you know, and they were cold. And
2: oh.
1: I said, what do you mean they were cold? He said, yeah, they were cold hot dogs. Why do they call them hot dogs if they're cold? I
2: don't point.
1: Know.
2: Good point. Now, do we know who won?
1: I don't
2: probably
1: remember.
2: Be in the paper this
1: I
2: week.
1: I don't remember the guy's name.
2: Oh.
1: But he was a much smaller statured guy.
2: Than you would expect.
1: Yeah, and he was stuffing them down like they were going out of style. And slamming the water bottles. And it was quite entertaining, actually. I was glad that the store put that on. But next year they should, you know, they need a front stage to elevate the whole spectacle. Because it was not everybody could see. But it was rather entertaining. And yeah. But I thought the parade was awesome, wasn't it?
2: Yeah, it was good.
1: It was probably one of the better parades I've seen in Haines in quite some time. In fact, it usually the 4th of July isn't a big parade. And Chamber of Commerce did a heck of a job putting this on, and there were so many participants. And I really got a charge out of Scott Rossman and his his logging crew. All those women up there on top of the log dancing and such.
2: It was quite entertaining,
1: yeah. Actually. It was quite... I asked him later, I said, how do you get these women to do all this stuff? He said, oh, that's a secret. I got to tell you. I got to tell you. It's a secret. I can't tell you. So.
2: Oh, gosh.
1: Anyway.
2: That's funny.
1: But, yeah, the parade was good. I have a hard time with the sirens, you know, but I have to turn my hearing aids off or... going
2: down,
1: to the corner,
2: yeah.
1: You know, but yeah, the sirens are a little much. But anyway, there was lots.
2: I don't think they did as many sirens, at least not in Haines this year.
1: Well,
2: yeah,
1: I was still plugging my ears.
2: One too many, yeah.
1: Yeah, but it was lots of candy for the kids, though. But it was a great parade, you know. And then somebody asked me, "Well, why did they go around the block twice?" I don't know.
2: Get a good look at it.
1: Yeah. Well, sometimes you miss the first time, you know, because it starts and not everybody's ready. But it started on time, and it did go around the block twice, and it was great to see Stan Jones being the Grand Marshal of the parade. And, yeah, it was a great, great parade.
2: I was really impressed by the marching band.
1: Oh, the marching band. Everybody was wonderful.
2: From 10 years ago to now? If they even existed 10 years ago, I'm not sure. But I just remember the first time I saw them, they were a little bit more ragtag, I guess. And now, oh boy, the costumes and the marching and the, you know, they're just kind of pulling it all together. Pretty impressive.
1: Well, I think before it was kind of just a fun thing, and then now it's serious.
2: Oh, now it's serious?
1: Yeah.
2: What do you mean? Did they get a grant or something to pay them?
1: Well, I don't know, but everybody looked pretty serious. It's like, we're gonna do this. And
2: well, you get that uniform on, you got to be serious.
1: You got to be.
2: And we're serious about raising money.
1: That's right. We're
2: so
1: serious.
2: So that number is 44,845. So we're looking for $155 to bring us up to 45,000. And then moving on from there, our excellent blueberry cheesecake from Grandma Pete's is sitting at $350. We'd like to move that along as well. All these things are all in favor of funding KHNS and public radio. And things like this fabulous show, things like The World or Local News, all the different ways that KHNS can serve and appeal to different audiences. That's what we're all about, and that's why we are asking you to invest in local radio. And I know many, many of you have. You're sustaining members. You called in during the quiet drive. You've called in for the last couple of days. But there's probably a fair good few of you out there who haven't yet. And we know you listen, and we know you like it. And it doesn't have to be a lot. You know, whatever you can afford is always great. A lot of people do the $5 a month. And that is $60, a regular membership over the course of the year. But it's a really manageable way to donate to the radio station. And it's a really good way for us to receive. And there's so many reasons why community radio is important. But I think I would ask you to ask yourself, why is it important to you? And what is that worth to you? You know, 10 cents a day, 50 cents a day, $5 a month, $40 a month. Everybody has a different level of income and what works for them. So think about that. And that's how I do it anyway. I think of it as tithing because I like to give to nonprofits that give services, perform services to the community that, you know, are necessary. And they're not funded by governments, and they're not, maybe there's not that kind of corporation here or even organization. So a lot of nonprofits ask for community investment, and we're one of those. We would like you to be part of KHNS and to do that with your dollars this week. This is our big fundraiser of the year. And, you know, who knows what's going to happen in the next few years. We're going to be here on some level, always.
1: Always live and direct and in color too. So I remember what it was like before there was the radio station. You know what it was like?
2: Quiet.
1: It was. That's it. You had you could listen to that station in Juneau, and then there was a Petersburg station that was a short timer here for a while, and then
2: you could get.
1: Going back to the skip that I was talking about earlier.
2: Yes.
1: The AM skip. The AM skip. You could tune down the dial and hopefully pick up a radio station. But yeah, radio was almost non-existent in the Northern Panhandle back in the prior to 1980 anyways. So
2: that's not that long ago.
1: No, it's not. It makes me feel young when you say that.
2: You are young.
1: Okay. I'm going to throw in another song here, and
2: Before you do,
1: what?
2: Can I just say this?
1: What?
2: We are also working on a Lynn Cannell Board of Directors Challenge Grant, which is $500. So every dollar that you do give during this next bit of time is doubled, and that's always fun. So that would bring us over $45,000 very easily if you would help us meet that $500 board challenge. And I also just want to thank Taylor Ashton and Moosehorn Cafe and Laundromat for our wonderful lunch today. You could have some.
1: Yeah, there's some good sandwiches still out there, too. If you're hungry, climb the stairs, have something to eat, and make your donation. We'll put your name on the list. 766-2020 and 983-2853 from Skagway. And if you do that, we're just going to go hog wild. Here's Pee Wee King.

0: Please.
1: Hog wild. Hog wild. We're going hog wild here. 766-2020-983-2853 from Skagway. That was Pee-wee King from his album Country Hoedown for Who's Hoedown for a Hog Calling Contest. Howie! Suey! Suey!
0: Oh, boy. Should get some Jimmy Martin in there.
1: Jimmy Martin, yes. Okay, so what's going on?
0: Oh, we're just adjusting microphones here.
1: So which mic is that?
0: That's number two.
1: Well, then I guess looks like she wants to talk.
2: Are we on the air or not?
0: Yes, we are.
2: Oh, hello, everybody. This is Suzanne V.A. Smith, the other half of Norm Smith. I'm on the board. Norm's rolling his eyes. But what I wanted
1: I
2: to say.
1: I get that from you.
2: What I wanted to say is, gosh, we've got lots of good food here. And I flashed back on the muffins I brought. And I would like to send out a thank you to Leslie Downer, because she is the only person that has made me achieve the ability to bake something successfully.
0: Oh, wow.
2: And
0: nice,
2: I got her recipe.
0: Nice work, Leslie.
2: Yeah. I got her recipe from, the library cookbook that they published years ago. It was way before the new library was built. And, yeah, her sour cream banana bread, and I turn it into muffins all the time.
0: Nice. So, those were good.
2: Yeah. So thank you to Leslie. And I was also thinking on the way over here, I guess because I've been out Battery Point a lot and passing through the slide area, and I guess to me the most important thing the KHNS does is keep us safe. You know, the weather is getting more and more extreme all over the world, including in the Upper Lynn Canal, you know, and we've had some very serious and frightening events, and we will have more, especially, you know, Norm was reminiscing before about the fast-moving squalls that are moving through much more frequently, and it's so great to get those emergency alerts saying, mariners, take cover within 45 minutes, high winds, chance of lightning, you know, find a place to
0: park your boat.
2: To anchor,
1: right.
2: Head for safety.
1: Don't leave the harbor.
2: Because it affects both commercial and subsistence and sport fisher people and people who are on the water. And pretty much we're all
0: on the water. Yeah, a lot of people around.
2: So, yeah, that's kind of what I wanted to say today.
0: Do you want to mention

0: That was pretty good.
1: Yeah, I did it pretty well. And I'd like to give a big shout out to all the fishermen out there, one of whom is now Kyle Clayton, our former manager. But he will be in and out of the radio station helping us to produce community radio such as Lynn Caddell Voice. You know, we really value diversity here. And those Lynn Caddell Voice discussions, some people in the community are very adept at getting people from differing points of view, different backgrounds, different experiences, coming together to discuss one issue. And
0: really helpful.
1: Yeah, it's a great resource that the radio station provides. So anyway, that's all I wanted to say.
0: Thanks, Suzanne.
1: Yeah.
2: Okay.
0: She's a big part of this radio station.
1: Well, play some good music, Norm.
0: As if he
2: 7 minutes before the, you know, it's 56. 1:56 is what I was trying to say. And this program is brought to you in part by you, the listeners, and by Haynes Home Building Supply, a local True Value retailer carrying tools, lumber, housewares, and gardening supplies. Open 8 to 5:30 Monday through Friday and 8 to 5 on Saturdays and even 10 to 2 on Sundays at 766-2595. And here's a quick look at the weather. How does it look?
0: Well, it looks a little cloudy.
2: My old friend from years ago, Carl Terry, used to say, well, here's a look at the weather. How does it look? Well, the weather is outside. And it is. And looks like Thursday, mostly cloudy, slight chance of showers in the afternoon and the evening, highs in the upper 60s, lows around 50. Marine forecast says a frontal system is moving in the Gulf this afternoon into early tomorrow morning, bringing increased southerly winds throughout the Gulf and the inner channels of the canal, of the southern canal. Thursday, north winds to southeast winds, 10 knots, seas 2 feet or less, and Friday, southeast winds, 10 knots, 2 feet or less. So it's going to be good for marining. Marinating outside.
0: Marinating
2: outside. 1:58. Got time for one more song here, and then we'll have news headlines at the top of the hour, so stay tuned for that.

0: Live from NPR News in Washington, I'm Ryland Barton. The U.S. military says it's carrying out another round of strikes on Iran after Iran attacked ships in the Strait of Hormuz earlier this week. Earlier today, President Trump said Iranian attacks signaled the end of the ceasefire. Meanwhile, President Trump is heading back to the U.S. after attending the NATO summit in Turkey this week. He capped off his visit with a few parting shots at some U.S. allies and largely deflected questions about the future of the Iran war. NPR's Deepa Shivaram reports.
1: Trump declared that the memorandum of understanding signed between the U.S. and Iran just 3 weeks ago is now over. The conflict never fully subsided, but now Trump is threatening to hit civilian infrastructure in Iran, which experts have warned could constitute a war crime. Before departing Ankara, Trump held a lengthy press conference defending the war as a success. He said conflict would end soon without providing any details.
2: Anything that happens is going to be over very quickly and will only make it safer, including for oil.
1: His two-day trip also included a one-on-one meeting with Ukrainian leader Volodymyr Zelensky, where Trump said Ukraine could have a license to make their own Patriot missiles to help defend against Russia. Deepa Shivaram, NPR News.
0: A team of doctors and bioethicists is raising the prospect that surgeons could ethically obtain organs while euthanizing patients who wish to end their lives. NPR's Rob Stein reports the idea raises many concerns.
3: In an article published in the New England Journal of Medicine, the authors lay out their views for something they dubbed death by organ donation. That would involve ending the lives of patients who request euthanasia by removing their organs. Euthanasia is legal in some countries, but it isn't in the U.S. The idea is that allowing euthanasia for patients who want to end their lives and be organ donors, this could provide more usable organs for transplantation. Some bioethicists say death by organ donation could be ethical, but others condemn the idea, saying it's unethical and dangerous. Rob Stein, NPR News.
0: Stock markets slumped today, with the Dow closing down nearly 600 points as tensions between the U.S. and Iran flared up again. As NPR's Rafael Nam reports, inflation is one of the top concerns.
4: The resumption of attacks between the countries threatened to keep inflation elevated as energy prices spike again. And it increases the chances the Federal Reserve may have to raise interest rates. But it's not going to be an easy call. Minutes from the last central bank meeting out today showed policymakers are divided. They could raise interest rates to deal with inflation if they think it will stay high, but that's hard to know. And one wrinkle is that the labor market is also showing signs of cooling down. And normally, that's not an ideal time to be raising interest rates. Rafael Nam, NPR News.
0: This is NPR. During a speech in Tel Aviv today, former Chicago mayor and potential Democratic presidential candidate Rahm Emanuel warned that Israel is becoming isolated due to its leadership. His comments reflect a shift among centrist Democrats away from traditional support for Israel. A recent survey finds that 58% of Democrats believe the U.S. is too supportive of Israel. Emanuel suggests ending U.S. defense subsidies to Israel and sanctioning those who attack Palestinians. A new study finds many health insurance companies in the U.S. will be raising premiums next year for the Affordable Care Act plans. NPR's Selena Simmons-Duffin says that's on top of steep price hikes this year.
5: After several years of affordable premiums and high enrollment, the Affordable Care Act marketplaces like healthcare.gov are under new management. Republicans in Congress did not renew billions in extra federal subsidies that had been keeping premium costs down, and so costs for many people shot up at the beginning of the year. About one in five enrollees could not afford these higher premiums and dropped their coverage. Now, a preliminary analysis of insurance filings finds that insurance rates will be going up again next year by a median of 14%, according to the health research organization KFF. The millions of people who buy their health insurance in the marketplace often don't have any alternative source of coverage. Selena Simmons-Duffin, NPR News.
0: On this day in 1776, Colonel John Nixon gave the first public reading of the Declaration of Independence outside the State House in Philadelphia, now called Independence Hall. This is NPR News from Washington.
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7: Okay, let's see what's happening. We're back, and Trigby's with me. Trigby, how are you today?
8: I'm great. How are you, Norm?
7: I'm well, thank you very much. And yeah, we're into the fundraiser here. Another one. Another fine fundraiser we've gotten ourselves into.
8: Yeah, we sure are. Yep.
7: So, gosh, I don't know how many times I've sat here over the years, and it's been a long, long time, but I've been sitting in on many dozens of fundraisers over the years, so it looks like Dawn has something to announce here. What's happening,
9: yeah,
7: Dawn?
9: Yeah, we've got a little action on our board now.
7: Okay, good.
9: We have one anonymous Sue Liebenson getting on the board, and anonymous cowgirl. So we're at $45,000.
7: We broke that 45,000 mark.
9: Yes.
7: That's good.
9: And we've taken a bite. Those pledges are all being matched by that Lynn Canal Broadcasting Board of Directors challenge. And so that means we have $240 left on that challenge if anybody wants to get their donation doubled and then doubled again by our umbrella grant that's ongoing throughout the week.
7: That's great.
9: Yeah. So that's exciting. If you want to get on the board, 766-2020, 907-983-2853. We know it's a little afternoon lull, but, you know, get yourself some caffeine. Slap some water on your face, get your spurs on and donate.
7: You got to dig way down into that saddlebag and bring out some cash.
9: And yeah, we still have the blueberry mint cheesecake from Grandma Pete's Cheesecakes. Holding steady at $350 with Suzanne. I mean, she's been in the running the past few days, hasn't gotten a hold of anything yet, but I know that Bob Fink and others are keeping their eye on that amount. And
7: that ends when?
9: 5 p.m. is when the bidding ends, and there's a picture of it. It looks just luscious on our update section of our homepage at khns.org, where you can also conveniently click that Donate Now button. And you can also view it on our Facebook page and I believe on Instagram as well. Okay.
8: Yep.
9: And we also have the quilt from Laura Clement on there, which is a shark bite quilt from the Safe Asset Design, lovingly handmade by Laura. And that will be both displayed at the fair exhibition and it could be yours. So that's going for donations of $1,000 or above. So if you're a business owner and been thinking about donating and want to pick up something special as well, or if you're an individual donor, you can go buy anonymous or whatever you'd like to. And we appreciate your support. So take it away. Yeah.
7: Take it away. All right. We got it. 209 this afternoon. And yes, I wandered out to the hallway here and there's way more food here than I ever realized.
8: This is one of my favorite weeks, just coming into the office and just like, oh man, like I, you know, most days I don't even have to think about breakfast. I just walk in and I'm fed.
7: Yeah, there's muffins out there.
8: It's great.
7: Hot muffins that Rusty came by with a little earlier.
8: Yeah.
7: And there's those bagel sandwiches that Aston donated, and it's like, yes, there's some great food. So
8: all the more to swing by and
7: climb the stairs and feed your soul and donate to the radio station. That's what we
8: absolutely
7: need you to do. 766-2020 or 983-2853 from Skagway. And I think it's about time for some honky-tonk music. I'm going to play some honky-tonk, and this goes out to all you honky-tonkers. And if you can guess who this group is that did this honky-tonk, you let me know. 766-2020, 983-2853 from Skagway at 10 minutes past 2 o'clock on a backcountry Wednesday afternoon.

0: done by the Do you know this group?
1: I don't. Yeah, I don't believe I do.
0: You don't? Well, it's before your time. Anyway.
1: Fair enough.
0: That's all right. It's the
1: Educate me.
0: The Ventures.
1: The Ventures. All right.
0: Yes. Yes. West Coast guitar group. So they were right there with the they were before the Beach Boys, before the Beatles. I used to have all the Ventures records. Yes. Do a lot of instrumentals. So that's called Honky Tonk by the Ventures. So at 2:13 and a half, and this is the Wednesday, July 8th edition of Backcountry, and I'm here with Trigby Backey, and yes, broadcasting from the top of the Chilkat Center. So,
1: yeah, we're here asking for your support, 907-766-2020, 907-983-2853. Not only do we have this fun drive going, but we also have the auction for this blueberry mint cheesecake. Suzanne, your wife, steady at $3.50 at the top of that, top of the I guess, bidding pull. So yeah, if you'd like a chance for a delicious New York cheesecake with a homemade gluten-free, I'm hard of seeing these days. I wish I, no. Oh, look, hold on. Here's my glasses.
0: Oh, you wear glasses now?
1: I certainly do at my ripe old age of 22.
0: Oh, geez.
1: Graham cracker crust topped with a blueberry mint, featuring locally picked blueberries from the summit of Mount Riley, plus garden fresh mint. That sounds pretty darn tasty.
0: Yeah.
1: But so, yes, I wear glasses for occasions like this. Although the blue paper was an interesting choice. It's definitely not helping.
0: It's not helping.
1: Yeah. But yes, give us a shout now. So Norm, how long have you been at the station now, doing what you do
0: today?
1: Yeah, I mean, I guess just in general.
0: Just
1: in general. How long have you been?
0: Oh gosh, I don't know. I was one of the first to sign on in the radio station back in 1980. So, and then there was, you know, I was here for 2-3 years, and then they skipped some time, and then after that in the 90s, and I've been here ever since. So it seems like it almost feel like I was born here. So anyway, I was talking with Kay earlier about the different equipment we've had over the years, and it's just been amazing. So I remember the cassette player we used to have in the back here, and I would record my show. And then when it's just in recent times here, and I said to somebody, I said, what happened to the cassette player? And they looked at me like, we don't use those anymore. If you're going to record your show, you need a thumb drive. I said, what? What's a thumb drive? So I'm still learning some of the techniques. So,
1: and even that, I mean, I know there's some DJs that use thumb drives, but it feels like that's starting to become a thing of the past as well. It's just always changing. I remember us talking last year, I think, because I was doing news still, and I think it was you and someone else, but we were also talking about how it was cassette tapes and reel-to-reels of right. How to, like, you guys would make newscasts back then. And meanwhile, I just have, like, the portable MP4 recorder, and I just plug that into the computer and do what I do, and just like that. I can have a story turn around in, like, a day if I wanted to, but back then it seems like you needed a little bit more time.
0: I remember cutting tape, you know, it was a cut and splice, and you'd cut and splice, and you had to back the tape up and use it a razor blade, and you cut it too short, and you had to tape it back together, and then when you got done, there was a pile of magnetic tape on the floor in every session, you know, when the news was being produced. It was just crazy. It's like, what happened here? It looks like a spaghetti factory. And
1: I couldn't imagine. I mean, like,
0: it was crazy, actually, when you think about it. It was crazy. And I remember one guy saying, you know, the thing about magnetic tape is it thinks it's tangled, but it's really not.
1: Mm-hmm.
0: It's kind of like fishing line.
1: Yeah.
0: It's very much like fishing line, except it's flatter. So,
1: I mean, I grew up Because when I was younger, VHS tapes and cassettes, they were, well, I mean, cassettes were already kind of on the out, but at least VHS tapes, they were starting to fizzle out a little bit in favor of CDs.
0: Yeah.
1: So I kind of like, I don't know. I feel like I grew up in an interesting time of being able to see all this, like, you know, we had a VHS tape, but then we had to get a DVD player. And then instead of a DVD player, we had to get a Blu-ray player. And instead of a Blu-ray player, we had to get the smart TV that had all the streaming services. And I don't know.
0: When the VHS things first came out, it's like the videotape, you know, there was a store here in town where they started off renting VHS tapes, and it was $1.44 to rent a movie, and the library of movies were expanding at the time, and it's like then you had to rent the player because you couldn't afford a player, and a VHS a VHS player then was about $300.
1: Oh wow.
0: And it was just crazy.
1: Yeah.
0: So
1: no, I it's funny because now it's like they skyrocketed in price, and then they kind of went defunct, and everyone stopped using them. And now I'm talking to more and more people that are really starting to value their, like, physical media. And they're like, oh, wait, I have all these VHS tapes. Instead of renting it or buying a streaming service so I can watch this movie, I have it so I can just play it. But I need a VHS tape player.
0: Right.
1: So now all these old VHS tape players are going up in price.
0: Yeah, I have one in my house.
1: Yeah.
0: So, anyway.
1: Anyways.
0: You know what I like about doing this show? Is I get to play old rock and roll and throw it in the middle of it.
1: Yeah.
0: Because all country music is a derivative of the blues, mm-hmm. right? It's not folk music. It's a derivative of the blues. Elvis is one that brought a lot of it on. But I like this guy, too. Here's Buddy Holly, classic. By request.

0: smells like toast.
1: It does smell like toast.
0: Is there something toasting? Who's cooking in the back there? Something in the microwave. Must be one of those muffins. I don't know.
1: Isn't smelling burnt toast like a bad thing?
0: I don't know. It smells good, though. It's like, what's cooking? It's like, oh, I just started to spike my appetite here. So there it is again, that whiff. Is that coming from outside? I don't know. The wind's blowing so hard. Anyway, 22 and a half after 2 o'clock, and we'll have a look at the community calendar here in about 10 minutes, so stay tuned for that. And the next Dalton City Limits at the Southeast State Fairgrounds is happening tonight at 6 p.m. in Dalton City, featuring the Western Swing Music of Extended Play. For questions, you can call the fair at 766-2476, and that's free entry there. You can go. There's no fee. Go and listen to some live music tonight at the fair. At the Extended Play at Dalton City Limits Southeast Fairgrounds. Okay. It's coming up on 25 past 2 o'clock. And, Kay, you have an announcement?
2: I do. I have something exciting to say.
0: What's happening? There's a moose in your yard?
2: Not right now. Well, I'm not home to know.
0: Okay.
2: But there is a pop-up premium. The Fjordland Express is offering a round-trip trip between either, you know, you could start in Haines, go Skagway, come back to Haines, start in Skagway, Haines, back to Skagway, for a $150 pledge. So this is a kind of a nice opportunity to donate to KHNS and get a great trip up the canal.
1: Interesting.
2: Yeah.
1: That sounds enticing.
0: Can we go today?
2: The numbers are
0: 766-2020, 983-2853 from Skagway on the hot line.
2: So very hot.
0: Hot.
2: Very hot. So that's, again, it's a value of $100. And so
0: $150.
2: That, and just a little bit more
0: gets
2: $150. Well, $150 pledge.
0: Oh, okay.
2: For the trip.
0: Yeah. Oh,
2: pretty
0: cool.
2: Good.
1: Yeah, that was pretty good.
2: So I'd call now.
1: Yeah.
2: Or go online. But you have a better chance of grabbing this little premium if you call us directly.
0: Right now.
2: 983-2853.
0: So hesitating now. There's this.
1: Look at that.
0: The pop-up premium, they call it. So
2: yeah, because they're just kind of sporadic.
0: Mm-hmm. It just happened.
1: Yeah. I hear the phones starting to ring outside, so maybe that's the...
2: Well, we're over $45,000, and Norm has a personal goal of getting to 50.
1: Ooh.
2: And so does that mean that we...
0: No, I didn't say 50. I said...
2: 60?
0: I said...
2: Oh, 6,000.
1: 100. Oh.
0: Yeah, it was 6,000, but, you know, somebody's holding out. Somebody's holding out. So I know it's going to happen. So
1: yeah. Well, Norm, it might be you might be having a cheesecake for dessert tonight. It would appear too.
2: Hold on.
0: We don't need that. We don't. I got enough pie. I've got a lot of pie at the house. So pie and grandsons, it'll eat everything. So there you go. So. We'll have a look at the community calendar here coming up in about 4 minutes, so stay tuned for that. In the meantime, we're going to do a little twist in the music and play some Cross the Border stuff from Flaco Jimenez on 3, 1, 2, 3.

0: that was a nice little break, wasn't
1: yeah,
0: it?
1: Yeah, that was pleasant.
0: You like that?
1: Yeah.
0: A little cross the border music with Flaco Jimenez. So, like that. It's called Tico Taco Polka. Like that.
1: How about that? Yeah, that's great.
0: Okay, it's 2:29 and, well, actually it's 2:30. And let me see, we're supposed to do the community calendar for today. And if I can scroll this over here and let's see what's happening for this Wednesday, July 8th. Happy Biggie Birthdays goes out to Luann Brittenham, to Shannon L. Renders, and Tyler Marie. It's your birthday, and you can do just about anything you want to do and get away with it.
1: Happy birthday. So, I also have one to add. My buddy Justin Letson, it's his birthday today, drummer for Keep the Pool Open, who I believe play tomorrow. Yeah. His birthday today, so happy birthday to him as well.
0: Yeah, well, that's good. Today in Haynes and Clucawan, the American Ball Legal Foundation and the Chilcat Kwan Heritage Center are open until 4 p.m. Haynes Sheldon Museum and the Hammer Museum are open until 5. There's a weekly work party at the Henderson Community Farm on Allen Road from 5 until 7. And Dalton City Limits is featuring extended play, starts at 6 p.m. at the fairgrounds this evening. And Haynes Fellowship of AA Anonymous has a newcomer meeting at 6 p.m. upstairs in the Gateway Building. Call 314-0981 for more information. Haynes Public Library is open until 7 with a nature walk at 3 and a ukulele jam featuring La Bamba at 4 p.m. in the kids' room. And let's get wet at the pool, lap and open swim from 6 until 8. Tomorrow in Haynes and Clucawan, stretch and strength at 8:30, intermediate Tai Chi at 9:30, and Qi Gong at 11 a.m. at the Chilcat Center. And the American Bald Eagle Foundation opens at 9 a.m. tomorrow. And the Sheldon Museum and the Hammer Museum are open at 10. And the Haynes Senior Center has transportation and lunch sign up. But you need to call this number to make it happen tomorrow, 766-2383. And let's see, happening in Skagway today, the Klondike Gold Rush Park facilities are open and the Skagway Museum are open until 4 p.m. Skagway Public Library is open until 7. Rec Center is open until 9 with pickleball at 5:30 till 8. Dyee Community Advisory Board meetings at 5:30 in the Skagway Assembly Chambers. And there's Finns and Fellowship Community Meal from 5:30 till 7:30 at the Presbyterian Church at Fellowship Hall in Skagway. Tomorrow in Skagway, the Rec Center opens at 5 a.m. with chair-based fitness at 10:30. Klondike Gold Rush Park facilities open at 9 a.m. and the Skagway Museum opens at 10. And the Skagway Public Library opens at 10 a.m. with summer reading program featuring Skagway's story at the Skagway Traditional Council Garden for ages 6 to 11 at 10:30 a.m. And the Skagway Senior Center has transportation and lunch sign up. But you need to call this number to make it happen tomorrow. Here's the number, 907-713-7045. And we've got another announcement. What's happening?
2: Okay, well, things are heating up. People were listening. They were just waiting, resting on their laurels, waiting for an opportunity to pounce. So we want to thank Joiner Engineering for getting on the board.
0: Thanks, Bill.
2: And then that satisfied the Lynn Canal Broadcasting Challenge.
0: Oh, cool.
2: So that inched us up. And then Judy Clark just pledged. So we're up to $46,060. We broke over the $46,000 mark.
0: All right.
2: I happen to know that Kay is talking to some remote listeners in Washington right now. So we'll see what else we're cooking up. So stay tuned. If you want to get on the action, 766-2020-983-2853. We have less than a half an hour to go in backcountry, and we know that it's one of our most beloved programs. So KHNS.org, donate now. We have all the ways. Thank you.
0: All right. Thanks, Don.
1: One of our most beloved shows with one of our most beloved DJs, Norm Smith, everybody.
0: Oh, geez. You're trying to stroke me here. All right. Music continues. You got me flustered, Pilgrim. Don't do that. Here's Carl Perkins.

0: that came from. Anyway, 2:38, and we're back. What's happening, Dawn?
1: Well, some people got on their horses. There's some get up and go happening here. And our longtime listeners in Raymond, Washington, Chris and Lori Monson got on the board.
0: All
1: so
0: right,
1: we're now
0: cool.
1: At
0: $46,240.
1: Woo! We want to keep the pace up, pick up the pace, all those things. 766-2020. 907-983-2853-KHNS.org. And let's keep it rolling.
0: All right.
1: We've got to keep plugging away towards our goal each day, taking a bite out of it and heading towards that $90,000 mark. We made it last year. I know we can do it this year, but we can't become too complacent midweek here. We got to keep it rolling. So I'm glad that people are listening and they're engaging. Yeah.
0: Thanks to Chris and Lori.
1: Yeah.
0: How's those strawberries doing? They sent me pictures of their strawberries. I was totally jealous. It's like, oh, man, we don't have sunshine like they have in Raymond, Washington.
1: But we do have a little bit of summer in our blueberry mint compote on top of that blueberry mint cheesecake. So, if you want a little taste of summer, the berries haven't quite popped yet here, but may not be strawberries, but blueberries. Quite delicious and
0: can't wait for that.
2: Yeah.
1: Beautiful. So Norm would gladly let that cheesecake go since it's his wife Suzanne, our board member, who is in the running at
3: $350. Come on, Bob, you gotta bail me out on this. Bob Fink, where are you at when I need you the most?
1: Yes. Well, we know that Bob and his spies are watching carefully. And, the phone is ringing. So
0: All right.
1: Here we go.
0: All right. Here's Elvis.

0: trying to remember which album that was on. I think it was the Roustabout album. Wait. You can't do that. Okay. Anyway, Elvis, yeah. There we go. Little Elvis for you. Little
1: Have mercy.
0: Bossa Nova, baby. Remember the Bossa Nova? No, it's before your time.
2: Again, and, yep.
0: Yeah. Well, that's okay. That's okay. You don't need to do that. But that's all right. Anyway, what is our total now?
2: I believe, if my eyes do not deceive me, $46,240 on the board.
0: Okay, yes. So, it's $243, and let's see. I got to read this. It says Skagway Rec Center is having senior activities program announces a free matinee of the Days of 98 show. Oh, that's already started. They meet at the center at 2:15. I guess we can eliminate that one. So we don't need to read that anymore. That's history. So, All right. Okay, so it's 2:43, and this is the Wednesday edition of Backcountry. I'm Norm, along with Trigvi here, and we're shooting up here to the top of the hour. And coming up at the top of the hour, we'll have news headlines from NPR, as usual. And then we'll have flashbacks and fresh tracks with Allie Hathaway. Will be your host this afternoon on Flashbacks and Fresh Tracks. And who knows, which I haven't heard her play the show before, so it's going to be interesting.
2: I did a Blue Soul Funk with her a couple weeks ago, and it was a lot of fun.
0: Oh,
2: so
0: good.
2: Looking forward.
0: All right, good. All right. So it seems like I had some more business to attend to. We did the community calendar. We'll have the Earth, Air, and Water report coming up here in about 12 minutes or so for that, and we're looking for your pledge wherever you're listening from. Give us a call, 766-2020, 983-2853, wherever you're listening to us streaming across the country. Did you hear me talking about the skip with Kay?
2: I believe we were getting ready to pack up to go to Skagway while that was... Well, that combo was going down.
0: Oh, okay.
2: But no, I would be thinking that you would be advertising this cheesecake pretty heavily.
0: I had enough pie, you know. I don't need any more. I don't need any more weight put on. So I'll leave that to Bob.
2: Yeah.
0: Bob, you can call 766-2020 983-2853 from Skagway. And let's see, Jerry Reed coming at you next on three.
2: Ooh.
0: One, two, three.

0: Jerry Reed, he was another one of those on Hee Haw. He used to be on Hee Haw. I loved his laugh. It's 2:48, and we're into the fundraiser here. So give us a call, 766-2020, 983-2853. You know, when they used to have the other chart, they'd put it on the door over there, and I could read it. But right now, with this big screen, I can't read the doggone thing from here. Oh, it's 46,240, and it's the Cochrane lady. Yeah.
1: Go ahead and
0: so what are you doing?
2: Yeah. All right. Greetings from Cochrane, Alberta.
3: Oh, wow.
2: Where I'm not right now. I'm in Haines, Alaska with my dad on his radio show.
0: Okay. Okay, so what's happening?
2: I just wanted to come down and say hi.
0: Have you been
2: support
0: home?
2: The radio.
0: Have you been back to the house yet?
2: Oh, yeah.
0: Yeah. Okay, good.
2: Am I on the air?
3: Yeah. Yep, you sure are. So family reunion right here in real time.
0: We're shooting for 46,240 so far, and we're shooting for, what did I say we started off with? I don't remember now. It was like 45,000. I wanted to do 1,500, so we're still a bit short. So that happens, but anything could happen. This is radio, and it's live radio. It's not. It's not that canned stuff, but we're streaming. We're streaming all the way from Haines, Alaska, and Skagway, Alaska, and we hope that you are having a good day this afternoon, wherever you're listening to us at. So, streaming out there in Streamland. Stream islands in the stream. Somebody called and wanted to hear that, too, but I don't know if we got time for that. Well, that's a good one. We can play.
3: Yeah.
0: You could play that. And then we'll do the Earth, Air, and Water Report. Here's Dolly and Kenny coming at you. Streaming at you.

classic with Dolly and what's his name? Kenny. K.R. Kenny Rogers. And yeah, I like Kenny. I like them both. So yeah, it used to be, well, yeah, that was back then. This is now. It's 2:55 almost in time for the look at the Earth, Air, and Water Report. And let's see what's happening with that. For this Wednesday, July 8th, 2026, highway conditions on the Alaska Highway reports no adverse conditions. The same for the Klondike Highway. Haynes Highway reports bare roads, road construction between 20 and 25 mile at 5:30 a.m. until 5:30 p.m. Monday through Saturday with single lanes and expect delays. Fairy tales go like this. The Hubbard is hubbing its way. Departed Skagway a few minutes ago and departs Haynes this afternoon at 4:45 southbound for J-Town. And the Hubbard returns daily tomorrow through Sunday, arriving in Haynes at 11:45 a.m. In the world of moving water, high tide this evening is at 7:56, 15.7-footer. Low tide tonight is at 2:45 a.m. is a 1.9-foot tide. And then we have a high tide tomorrow morning, not a big one.

0: more that are...
1: There's always more.
0: There's always more. Okay, pilgrims. Time to dig deep into the bag, and we're going to set this thing off here to 46,240. We're going to go to 46,500. We need 260 bucks in the next 4 minutes.
1: You can do that. We also are looking at the blueberry cheesecake that is up to 350, and, you know, that can take a little bit more. Okay. 240, 260, you said?
0: Yeah.
1: Okay. The numbers to call, 983-2853-766-2020. And, you know, put your hands together for Norm Smith.
0: 983-2853 from Skagway. And we'll add your name to the list.
1: Such a great showing, though, for KHNS. Thank you, everybody. It's been, it's always fun to be here with Norm because he's such a talent, quite frankly.
0: Oh, quit stroking me. What do you want?
1: I want more people to call and
0: support
1: you.
0: You want more people to call. Well, I don't know. I've been, you know, teasing them here with music, so it's just not, doesn't seem to be working out here, but maybe we can just tease one or two more in here before the
1: top of the hour.
0: We're
1: still at the halfway point, so maybe people are pacing themselves.
0: Oh, yeah. Well, that may be. 766-2020, 983-2853 from Skagway.

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1: I think it is.
0: We've got about 30 seconds left, and we'll have news headlines here at the top of the hour, and then Allie's here, and going to play flashbacks and fresh tracks. This is KHNS in Haines, Skagway, and Klukwan. 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
2: Live from NPR News in Washington, I'm Ryland Barton. The U.S. has launched a new round of strikes on Iran just hours after President Trump said the ceasefire was over. This comes after Iran attacked several vessels in the Strait of Hormuz, bringing ship traffic to a near stop. NPR's Jackie Northam reports.
3: In a statement, U.S. Central Command says this latest round of strikes is to curb Iran's ability to threaten vessels in the Strait of Hormuz. Iranian media say there were explosions in the port city of Bandar Abbas and other areas. The

0: Tit-for-tat exchanges could signal the end of the fragile truce between the U.S. and Iran. The U.S. offered a number of incentives to Iran in the temporary peace agreement to keep the Strait of Hormuz open and oil prices low, particularly important for Trump as the midterms draw close. At a NATO summit in Ankara, Turkey, President Trump expressed outrage at Iran's attack on vessels, saying it had reneged on the deal. But he said he didn't think the war would start again. Jackie Northam, NPR News.
1: A Wisconsin judge who was convicted of obstructing immigration agents has been ordered to pay a $5,000 fine in a case that became a flashpoint in President Trump's immigration agenda. Mayon Silver from member station WUWM reports.
2: In April 2025, ICE agents came to arrest an undocumented immigrant in Milwaukee County Judge Hannah Dugan's courtroom. She let him out a private door into a restricted hallway. In December, she was found guilty of the felony charge of impeding a proceeding. Prosecutors had recommended 15 to 21 months in prison. Dugan's lawyers asked for time served, noting that Dugan has decades of public service and has had to step down as a judge. Here's Dugan's attorney, Jason Luzak, after the sentencing.
3: The collateral consequences to her were great, and we appreciate that the judge took that into consideration whenever he sentenced her to a fine only in this case.
2: Dugan's attorney said they will appeal the conviction. For NPR News, I'm Mayan Silver in Milwaukee.
1: Worldwide cancer rates are projected to double by 2050, according to a new report from the World Health Organization, as NPR's Jonathan Lambert reports.
4: About 20 million people get diagnosed with cancer each year, and 10 million die from the disease. But that burden, both in terms of cases and deaths, is disproportionately spread across the globe. For example, in Europe, roughly 1 in 4 people are expected to develop cancer, but only 1 in 12 will die from it. People in sub-Saharan Africa have about half the risk of developing cancer, but 1 in 12 are still expected to die from the disease. That inequality stems from disparities in access to early detection and treatment, the report says. WHO calls for strengthened cancer coverage and national health plans and more efforts to ensure equitable access to the latest cancer care. Jonathan Lambert, NPR News.
1: Oil prices rose and stock markets dropped today. It's NPR. Healthcare workers at the epicenter of Congo's Ebola outbreak are walking off their jobs to protest delays in their payments. The strike threatens efforts to slow the outbreak that officials say continues to spread faster than the response. The latest data shows the outbreak has more than 1,700 recorded cases, including 580 deaths. A federal appeals court has denied President Trump's request to stop the removal of his name from the Kennedy Center. NPR's Anastasia Tsiolkas reports.
5: A federal appeals court on the D.C. Circuit has denied all of Trump's arguments, which sought to halt the removal of his name from the Washington Arts Complex. The signage on the building has been covered with tarp and scaffolding since June 13th, and the center's executive director told the court last month that Trump's name had been removed. Now, the appeals court has ruled that Trump failed to prove his claim that the center and its future fundraising would be, quote, irreparably injured if his name were taken off its signage and digital materials. The presiding judge, Christopher R. Cooper, has ordered that the center provide him with a status report on the center's operation and programming before the end of this month. Anastasia Tsiolkas, NPR News.
1: The last woman executed in Britain, Ruth Ellis, has been posthumously pardoned. The 28-year-old single mother was hanged in 1955 for killing her abusive lover. The pardon acknowledges the injustice of her execution and replaces the death penalty with life imprisonment. Her case highlighted the lack of a diminished responsibility defense for abuse victims, leading to a change in British law. This is NPR News from Washington.
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All right. Clean it. What do you say, number? Number 126. I will be right tomorrow.

0: All right. Hello, everyone. 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
1: Hello, Ali. 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
0: 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So Trig, how's it been going this week?
1: Oh, it's just been busy. Yeah, it's a fun drive week usually is, but no, it's been good. We're currently at $46,240 on the board, which is incredible. We're at the halfway mark. We're halfway through our busy fun drive week. We also have this dessert auction going on, a blueberry mint cheesecake from our very own Grandma Pete.
0: Oh my gosh, no, yeah. I used to work at Album Glow where he sold his desserts, and they are some of the best.
1: Yeah.
0: I will admit, Grandma Pete makes a mean cheesecake.
1: Yeah, right? No, this is nothing to, this is a rare opportunity. You gotta get
0: it while it's
1: in.
0: Hot.
1: Suzanne is sitting pretty at $350 right now. That's the highest bid. Of course, this is kind of what previous fun drive weeks have shown me is that this flashback show, when the dessert auction is going on, is typically the bidding war portion of the portion of the day. So I'm sure we'll be getting some phone calls, in particular from Bob Fink. I know he's had a few shout outs, but yeah. I'm sure he'll make an appearance at least once or twice. Yeah.
0: All right. Well, I guess I'll just play some music in between and watch the bidding war happen. We started that off with Cleaning Windows by Van Morrison on their Beautiful Vision album, but I have a few things a little all over the place for the fresh flashbacks and fresh tracks today, but I'll just get right started with the music.
1: Yeah, right on.

0: All right, that was just Steppin' Razor by Sublime.
1: Sublime.
0: Sublime. For a nice sunny day like today.
2: Good one.
0: Yeah. On the note of more sunny days, though, we had Nueva Yol by Bad Bunny, another great hit for a beautiful sunny day like today. And then we started that set off, obviously, with Stone Killer by 26 Fix. But yeah, it's the fundraiser going on right now.
2: So while the music was playing, me and Allie made a goal. Currently, the total is $46,240. I say we be ambitious. I say that we try to get to the 50 mark by the end of the show.
0: I feel like that's not ambitious enough. I say we get over 50 by the end of...
2: 100. A million. Yeah, no. I feel like we'll start at 50...
0: Yeah, we'll start there. We'll,
2: and if we get to 1,000, then we'll.
0: It's still the first hour though, so you know we can we can make that 50 in the first hour, get the next 50 in the second hour.
2: Yeah, well, you hear that, folks? It sounds like you have an obligation to give us a shout. That number is 907-766-2020. Friends in Skagway, 907-983-2853. Help us out. There's also the aforementioned dessert auction going on. Again, Suzanne's sitting pretty at $350. That's up for grabs up until the tail end of the show at 5 o'clock.
0: Yeah, you were not gonna want to not get that cake.
2: Yeah, exactly. Imagine that after you have supper and then you can have some dessert. It'll be great.
0: Yeah. Anyway, on the note of More Things Radio, I just want to let everyone know that Four Winds Resource Center hosts the 4th annual Upper Valley Art Exhibition, an evening of art, music, appetizers, and beverages, this Saturday, July 11th, from 4 to 8 p.m. at Mosquito Lake School. The chocolate espresso cheesecake from KHNS's Tuesday dessert auction, that's us, will be there as a piece of edible art. For questions, call 767-5456.
2: Well, as I peek out the room, I see Avery standing there. Yep, I'm calling you out. Avery, you want to hop on the mic real quick? Say hi.
0: Yeah, get in here, Avery. Yeah.
3: Sure.
2: Avery Elfo. Yeah, the youth of Haynes Radio right here.
3: All in this room.
2: All in this room. It's crazy. How you been, Avery?
3: Doing good. Just typing away, working on the news.
2: Yeah, that's great.
0: Riveting stuff.
2: Riveting stuff.
3: You guys are killing it in here.
2: Yeah, I appreciate it. Yeah, 20 minutes in. It's great.
0: Yeah.
2: Do you have anything to say in support of the fund drive, Avery?
3: Oh, just we appreciate everyone contributing and calling in, and every dollar counts. So got to keep folks like Trig around.
2: Yeah, absolutely.
0: Yeah, Avery, how did you get on the radio? What's your story?
3: What's my story? I was looking for a new job.
0: Mm-hmm.
3: Got hired by Alaska Public Media and placed here. So yeah, going on a year and a half.
0: Wow.
3: Yeah.
2: Yeah, time flies.
3: It really does, especially when you're having so much fun like this.
2: Yeah, absolutely.
0: Okay, well, thanks, Avery.
2: Yeah, of course. Thanks. Yeah, sorry for putting you on the spot.
3: I want to eat my lunch now.
2: Yeah, nice. 3 o'clock. Yep.
0: Yep.
2: That's always, that's the thing about KHNS too, is it's a great like stepping stone opportunity for like journalists in particular.
0: Mm-hmm.
2: Like you look out, if you've been to the KHNS office, you might see the plethora of plaques from the Alaska Press Club, yearly, dinner, like sort of, trophies that they give out. And I mean, Claire Strempel is one, so many journalists that have come here and gone off to do, so many cool things around this, whether that be within the state or down south. It's pretty incredible. It's really cool, the opportunities that KHNS can provide. Like me having a job here. It's pretty cool.
0: Yeah. And Allie being able to... picking all your music for you for the next 2 hours.
2: Yeah, right? No, it's great. It's a lot of fun and made possible by you. So thank you for donating. If you haven't already, here's your chance. If I haven't mentioned the phone number enough already.
0: Wait, yeah, what was that one more time?
2: Yeah, something or other, 907-766-2020, 907-983-2853 for our friends in Skagway. Give us a shout. We're here with our arms crossed and...
0: waiting for that 50,000 to be coming in.
2: Yep, what is that?
0: Let's make it a true daily double.
2: Yeah, right? What is that? Short of 5 grand, a little more than 4?
0: Yeah.
2: We can do that.
0: Yeah, we got it.
2: We got it.
0: All right. Well, I'm going to play some more songs while we wait.
2: Ooh, off the Ram album?
0: Yeah, we got Paul McCartney off Ram, Uncle Albert, and Admiral Halsey right now.
2: Great. Love this track.

0: Okay, believe it or not, that was just one song. Our Uncle Albert, Admiral Halsey by Paul and Linda McCartney off of the album Ram.
1: Love the Ram album. One of my like probably top five favorite albums of all time.
0: Yeah, plenty of really good songs on there. I like the Eat in Bed, Eat at Home.
1: Yeah, Eat at Home and Among Barry Moon Delight.
0: Yeah.
1: I remember how I found that album in the first place was my English teacher in high school. So shout out to Alex Van Wy for that. It was, I remember him playing it in class too. It was just like, this is crazy, and checking it out on my own.
0: Yeah. If I was a teacher, I'd play more music in class. I don't remember any of my teachers playing music.
1: Yeah. Like, yeah. No, it was fun.
0: Yeah.
1: It was cool.
0: All right. Well, today I'm going to give you what's going on. So today in Skagway, we have Klondike Gold Rush Park facilities and the Skagway Museum are open until 4 p.m. So get there soon. 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That is 907-713-7045. 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That's 314-0981. The Haines Public Library is open until 7 p.m. with a nature walk at 3 and a ukulele jam, El Bamba, at 4 in the kids' room. At the pool, lap and open swim from 6 to 8 p.m. Tomorrow in Haines and Clukwan, we have strength and stretch at 8:30 a.m., intermediate tai chi at 9:30 a.m., qi gong at 11 a.m. in the Chilkat Center. The American Bald Eagle Foundation opens at 9 a.m. The Haines Sheldon Museum, the Hammer Museum, and the Public Library open at 10. And the Haines Senior Center transportation and lunch sign-up, call 766-2383. That's 766-2383. Also, let's give some birthday shout-outs. Happy birthday, Luann Brittenham, Shannon L. Renders, and Tyler Marie. Happy birthday.
1: Yeah, and I said this last hour, too, with Norm, but shout-out to my buddy Justin, or our buddy Justin Lutzen, drummer for Keep the Pool Open. I believe they'll be playing at some point tomorrow. So, yeah, if you see Justin, buy him a beer. Happy birthday.
0: All right. And we're just going to get right back to the music. We got She's Got Her Ticket by Tracy Chapman coming right up.
1: Right on. And give us a shout at 907-766-2020, 907-983-2853 if you'd like to make a pledge or get in on that dessert auction. But, of course, while we're playing the music, you can always go online and give at khns.org. Take it away, Allie.

0: Okay, I am joined in the studio now by none other than Lucy Niebuhr.
1: Hey, say hi. Hey, Allie. It's great to be here.
0: Yeah. And obviously, Trig is still here.
2: Sure am.
0: Lucy's actually how I got into the radio. We used to listen to music on the beach, and then I would hear the songs that we played on the radio, and I felt like I was, the chosen one.
1: Yeah, I would always just use the playlist I had played earlier in the week.
0: Yeah.
1: Just been rocking all week long.
0: Yeah. But we have a new challenge. This just in.
2: Uh-oh.
0: Trig is shaking in his boots now.
2: Shaking in my Nikes. This is not great, folks.
0: Unless we get to our mark of $50,000, Trig will have to jump into the ocean.
1: And Dip club.
2: No. Yeah.
1: On a beautiful sunny day like today.
0: Yeah. On a beautiful summer day, midsummer right here. We're going to take a dip after the show. And unless we get 50,000, Trig will be joining us.
2: Ugh. You got it. So to remind people, 907-766-2020, please. 907-983-2853. I can't afford this, guys, for a lot of reasons. If I get sick and then go to Skagway, not great.
0: I think that's
1: an old wives tale.
0: Yeah, I'm pretty sure dipping is good for you.
1: Cold therapy.
0: Yeah. Cold plunge, cold shock. It's good for the system.
2: Help me out, folks, please. No, I haven't gone into the Lynn Canal swim setting probably since
1: it's been too long.
2: I guess. No, it's not, because we're gonna meet our goal of 50,000. So I better hear some phones ringing here shortly, because my timbers are properly being shivered right now. This is not great.
1: They will be.
0: If they're not shivering now, they will be later.
2: Yeah, I bet you're right. There's also the dessert auction. There's...
1: mint something?
2: Yeah, blueberry mint cheesecake by our very own Grandma Pete. Delicious New York cheesecake with a homemade gluten-free graham cracker crust topped with a blueberry mint compote.
0: Compost.
2: I'm hard of seeing. I'm wearing glasses.
0: He's getting scared. His vision's going.
2: Yeah, right. Featuring locally picked blueberries from the summit of her very own Mount Riley, plus garden fresh mint. So we got that going on, Suzanne, at $350. Yeah, make your donation now and went out on a pretty delicious cake. I posted some photos on Instagram. I believe there's also photos on our website, which is another way you can donate, is on khns.org, and on you can check out the cheesecake on Facebook. I think we posted a few photos, but yeah, please, money, any
0: 50,000.
2: Please. Yeah, 50,000 up front now. It doesn't look too bad.
0: When it's colder like this, your body is the same temperature as the water, so it's a little bit less drastic than on a nice sunny day, which is counterintuitive, but today's actually a perfect day for a dip.
1: It's a little windy.
0: That's the big problem.
1: That's the catch right
0: now. Yeah.
1: It's going to be fun.
0: Yeah. You're going to feel alive.
1: I hope we don't have to do that to you, Trig, but I hope to meet our goal.
0: Yeah.
2: I certainly hope. Yeah. We meet our goal. But yes, we'll see. What inspired you guys to do this, to run into the ocean and freeze?
0: Actually, it's funny that you mentioned it, because Lucy here is actually the main inspiration for Dip Club.
1: Really?
0: Yeah, that one summer that you dipped every day.
1: I dipped every day for a whole summer. It was crazy. I don't know what possessed me to do it. I did it. I'll never do it again.
0: Yeah.
1: But every now and then, an occasional dip.
0: Yeah.
1: Reminds me of my youth.
0: Yeah. And when I was living in Oregon, another Lucy was passing the baton down, and we had finished a yoga class and we're drinking our beer. And she said, Allie, should we just go for a dip right now? And I had never heard of anything so crazy to do in Oregon. And I was let's do it. And just Lucy is a normal girl, and she's got a big girl job. And if she could be dipping in the ocean at 8 p.m. at night, so could I. And that was my journey.
2: 8 p.m. is crazy.
0: Yeah.
2: Columbia. Although I will say this, in college, I can't remember what, but next to West Hall, there's this creek, which is the hall that I lived in. There's this creek there, and for whatever reason, some friends of mine, other kids that lived on my floor, they were like, "Oh, let's go into the creek for a dip." And this is in the middle of December.
0: Oh yeah.
2: Or November.
0: I had
2: so
0: some December dips. Woo, that yeah, was a right? call for help.
2: Yeah, no. No, and it's freezing. It's like you know, obviously not quite as cold as Fairbanks, but pretty damn cold, regardless. But so anyhow, one night there's me and my buddy, and they have ping pong tables on the third floor, and we're up there playing ping pong. He was like, "Trig, if I win this game, you have to go dip." And I was like, "No, you're better than me. Like, I'm not gonna." He's like, "Okay. You have to win. Yeah, you only have to make like 3 points. I have to make 11, and I'll play with my left hand." And I was like, "Fine, deal." So half hour Thanks. Later, I'm putting on my swim trunks yeah. and going in for a dip.
0: So this is a common theme, is you losing a...
1: Making bad bets.
2: Oh, yeah. Bets yep. And... Yeah, I wouldn't
1: Maybe,
2: play.
1: Do you like it, actually?
0: Do you actually want to be in dip club?
2: Do I actually want to be in dip club? I'll get back to you on that, depending on how this all goes. But no, it was pretty... I'll say it was pretty flippin' cold. But hey, at least it's not December.
0: Yeah.
2: It's not a, what is it?
0: It's a beautiful sunny day.
2: Beautiful. I love how we keep saying it's a sunny day. It's, yeah.
0: I'm actually facing away from the window, so.
2: Schrodinger's cat. It's, yeah. It could be sunny, only if you look back at it. But speaking of which, you will have to do the weather, so it yeah. will be confirmed.
0: Well, can
2: be it'll give me
0: it'll
2: a
0: be
2: bleak...
0: probably partly cloudy with a chance of showers, yeah. if I had to guess.
2: depending on how the rest of the show goes, if we do make it to our goal, it'll be a bleak reminder of what's to come.
1: So we've got over an hour.
2: What that low is.
0: Yeah, so
1: I think we can do it.
2: Mm-hmm. Yeah.
0: All right, I guess I should play some music.
2: Yeah, we've been chatting, hearing me nervously say my final
0: stalling.
2: Words. Yeah, stalling. Please call.
0: Yeah. You want to give the number one more time?
2: Yeah, I would love to. 907-766-2020, 907-983-2853. Help a guy out, please.
0: Yeah, and with
2: please.
0: That, I'm going to play Summer Love by Justin Timberlake.
2: Ugh.